in Mecca in 1407 of the Hijri calendar, coinciding with July of 1987. September 11th, the truth, will it ever be known? Iraq and the question of American values. The State of the Union 2003. Don't say you didn't know. The message of Rachel Corrie, the young American woman who was murdered by an Israeli soldier operating one of those specially made caterpillar bulldozers in March of 2003. The case of Imam Jamil Abdullah El-Amin, is it a government conspiracy? Target Sudan. What's really behind the crisis in Darfur? Again, when I was approached by that Zionist-led organization that was spearheading nationally the campaign of disinformation around that crisis, and because I was at the time very prominent in the public square, on the radio a lot, occasionally on television, being quoted in news reports, they wanted to bring me over to their side. And again, like in the earlier attempt at bribery by the Saudi official, if I had accepted what they offered, we could have been set up very nicely in downtown Washington, D.C., in a coveted space. But we turned it down. We turned it down on principle. We turned it down because of our fear of Allah subhanahu wa ta'ala, our sense of accountability to Allah, and wanting to remain true to our principles, wanting to protect our integrity. We turned it down. And then later, to the chagrin of this organization's leaders, we published Target Sudan, what's really behind the crisis in Darfur. Continuing. We published Islam and Terrorism, Myth versus Reality. Dr. Afia Siddiqui, Other Voices. Now these are some of the books I've written over the years. This body of literary work and the human rights advocacy connected to these works has come at a price, both personally and professionally. But it's a price that by the grace and mercy of Allah Ta'ala, I have been willing to pay. But now, in my late senior years, some of my critics would have people believe that regarding this upcoming presidential election, El Hajj Maurice Alakan has sold out. Sold out for what? I don't have many visitors to my humble home. But those who have visited my private residence know that I live very modestly in a one-bedroom apartment. My most valuable possessions are my books and my private papers. I don't even draw a regular salary from the organization that I serve as director of operations for. Why? Because as a grassroots human rights organization, we don't have it like that. Despite
the

0: critically important work that we do and our decades-long record of service, we receive little financial support as compared to the other national advocacy organizations. So I will just every 2 or 3 months, I will take a bit of salary from my organization so that we can be assured of having the lion's share of what's within our humble account available for the work that needs to be done, the travel that needs to be done in order to be able to do this work, the expense that goes into hotels when we have to travel to do this work, and other related cost related issues connected to this work. We have a very humble war chest. And so for that reason, I have chosen not to take a regular salary. So again, the question arises, if I'm selling out, I'm not a slave to materialism. I don't crave the attention that celebrity status, quote unquote, would bring. And I have no political ambitions whatsoever. So what am I selling out for? I once heard Imam Jamil Abdullah El-Amin, the former H-Rab Brown, say years ago that one of the main reasons why the Black liberation struggle ended up being not being as successful as it could have been and should have been was because Almighty Allah, Almighty God, was missing from the equation. Many of the young revolutionaries were Marxist socialists. Allah subhanahu wa ta'ala was nowhere to be found. As a result of that crippling reality and the lack of moral discipline that came with it, the enemy, via COINTELPRO, the government's counterintelligence program, and other like-minded government orchestrated devices, was able to infiltrate many of these organizations and turn brother against brother. That's a sordid reminder of some very painful history. One of the twisted ironies of today's struggle is that many of us claim to have religion, but we often think and act as if we don't. My position on this upcoming election, it's as it is because I truly, truly believe it's in the best interests of our nation and our world if Harrison Waltz is our opposition for the next 4 years, as opposed to Trump and Vance. I sincerely believe that we would be in a better position to make some much needed progress on the human rights front if this ends up being the case. With that being said, the weak, accommodating posture of Vice President Kamala Harris and her running mate on Israel's ethnic cleansing and genocide is self-serving and shameful. Absolutely shameful. But a second Trump presidency would be all of the above and dangerous to boot. I sincerely believe it would be far more dangerous for the health and welfare of America and the world, and surely Allah knows best, if Trump and Vance claimed the Oval Office at the conclusion of the November elections. I really believe that it would be rather catastrophic. As I understand it, and if I'm wrong on this, I invite any of the scholars, quote unquote, any of the Muslim scholars to correct me. If I'm wrong on what I'm about to say, I urge the scholars to correct me with evidence. As I understand it, one of the main objectives of al-Muqasid al-Sharia, the Islamic legal doctrine that lays out the objectives of Islamic law, is to reduce harm. My position on the upcoming election is all about reducing harm. There are only two viable candidates. Two viable options for the outcome of this presidential election in November. It's either going to be Harris or Trump. I prefer a Harris administration to be my opposition for the next 4 years, along with a Democrat-dominated down ballot. Because I believe this would prevent greater harm and give us the breathing space, the breathing room needed to work on breaking the duopoly control of these two dominant, ethically compromised political parties. We need a viable, independent third party. I'm all for that. I'm all for independent parties, but we must put in the time and effort to make viable third party choices a reality. May Allah bless us to accomplish this objective before it's too late. And on that note, brothers and sisters, let's go to our first commercial break, and then we're going to share some videos and perspective on the other side, inshallah ta'ala.
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0: Welcome back. Welcome back to today's broadcast. A very challenging and personal one. Alhamdulillah. We've got three videos for today's broadcast. Three. The first one, the first one is Donald Trump boasting about what he did for Israel during his first 4 years as president. And I want those who are understandably upset over the verbal accommodation that for political reasons, for political purposes, self-serving political purposes, that Kamala Harris and her vice presidential pick all right, have been guilty of. I mean, the reality is, for those of us who understand how the system works and the amount of power, the amount of control that certain politicians have, we are very much aware of the fact that Kamala Harris is not commander in chief, and so she does not call the shots. Her crime, her moral crime, has been not mustering the courage and the integrity to call a spade with regard to the genocide that's taking place in occupied Palestine, a genocide and ethnic cleansing campaign that has now spread to Lebanon and runs the risk of lighting ablaze a regional war in that part of the world that will have no doubt an impact on the rest of the globe. Her fault and her vice presidential pick's fault is not speaking truth to power out of self-interest. But again, she does not call the shots. She is a vice president. She is not commander in chief. Biden is. And for those of you who have been paying attention, your brother Salah Khan's position from months ago, a month into the genocide, consistently has been, was no Biden, no Trump. That was my hashtag with most of the statements and social media releases that I sent out. Hashtag no Biden, no Trump. And I meant what I said. And when Biden bowed out, when he was forced to bow out, he didn't just bow out of concern for the Democratic Party. He was forced to remove himself. Well, then for me, it only left Trump. And my position still remains no Trump. Because Trump is dangerous, as you're going to see. As it pertains to occupied Palestine, you're going to see in this video you're about to see. Let's see that video, Brother Sadiq.
2: I became president of the United States and was the best president ever for Israel and for the Jewish people by far. Nobody was like. I gave them Golan Heights. I gave them the Abraham Accords. I recognized the capital of Israel and opened the embassy in Jerusalem. And most importantly of all, I terminated the Iran nuclear deal, which was the worst deal ever made in the history of Israel, in the history of the Middle East. I was there 4 years, gave them billions and billions of dollars. I was the best friend Israel ever had. And still in 2020, now I've done all these things, so now Jewish people have no excuse. I got 29%. I went from 25 to 29%. Think of that. And honestly, you didn't treat yourselves well. You didn't. It was a terrible thing. And what made me even more upset about it is the current polling has just been announced. Now, I just announced the polls for, and I'm now polling at about 40%. That means 60% of Jewish people are going to vote for a Kamala or a Democrat. And honestly, you ought to have your heads examined. You ought to have your heads examined. And those votes may be necessary for us to win. I say us to win because we're in this together. But who are these people? Who are the 60% that would vote? And I really believe that bad things, very bad things are going to happen. And I'll put it to you very simply and as gently as I can. I wasn't treated properly by the voters who happen to be Jewish. I don't know. Do they know what the hell is happening? If I don't win this election, and the Jewish people would really have a lot to do with that if that happens, because at 40%, that means 60% of the people are voting for the enemy. Israel, in my opinion, will cease to exist within 2 years. And I believe I'm 100% right. You know, there's a hat that comes out. Trump was right about everything. And I believe I'm right. And that's a hell of a thing to say, but I believe I'm right. If I do win, Israel will be safe and secured. We will stop the toxic poison of anti-Semitism from spreading here. All over America, it's spreading. It's spreading like it's never spread before. I've never seen anything like it. I really believe it would be obliteration, and it'll happen quickly, too. It's very close to happening. With your vote, we will reject anti-Semitism in our schools, reject it in our foreign policy. We will reject it in our immigration system. But all of that starts with rejecting Kamala Harris at the ballot box.
0: Yes, indeed. I hope you were paying attention, especially to that line. If I do win, Israel will be safe and secure. I hope you were paying attention. The second video that I'd like for you to see is a recent set from a Democracy Now! Broadcast. One of the co-founders of the Uncommitted Movement, which I understand when Harris and her VP choice visited Michigan recently to meet with members of the Muslim community, representatives of the Uncommitted Movement were not invited to that meeting. And when I saw that, I said to myself, that was really shameful. Because they should have been in that meeting. They should have been there to express the concern, the valid concern that they represent on behalf of so many others, to ask the tough questions of Harris and Waltz. But they weren't invited. My opinion, that was a lack of integrity on the part of the Muslims who were part and parcel of setting that up. But I don't want to digress too long. Let's see that video, Brother Sonic.
3: Welcome to Democracy Now! Can you explain the statement that you put out yesterday, Lexis?
4: Yeah. Hi, Amy. Thank you so much for having me on the show. As many know, Uncommitted put out a statement yesterday where we announced we will not be endorsing a Democratic presidential candidate, Kamala Harris. And in that same statement, we had announced that we are vehemently opposing Donald Trump and that we do not recommend a third party vote. And to put it into a little bit of context, we have been working for months where we, you know, started in Michigan, 1.5 million voter contacts, mobilized over 101,000 people to go to the polls and vote uncommitted as a protest vote against Biden and the administration and their ongoing support for Israel as it relates to the occupation and killing of Palestinians. And what we offered to VP Harris is that if Vice President Kamala Harris is able to do two things, either change policy as it relates to current U.S. policy that backs bombs, or simply does the thing of ensuring and upholding current international and human rights laws as it relates to the way that Israel is violating war crimes, that we would do we would repeat what we did in Michigan to mobilize our base to go to the polls and vote for her come November. It was an offer we put on the table that was declined by Vice President Kamala Harris and her campaign team. And so because we were not met in good faith, we had to make the decision to not be able to endorse her. And to be clear, an endorsement is an opportunity for us to do the same thing that we did in Michigan, to mobilize our voters. An endorsement means that we are offering something and doing something. And because we were not met in good faith with our policy demands, it is something that we cannot do.
3: So explain each position, not endorsing Kamala Harris, telling people not to support President Trump or a third party candidate.
4: Yeah, great question. I think I'll lead with, we have to be very clear, is that there's two options come November at the top of the ticket. It's going to be Vice President Kamala Harris or former President Donald Trump. So keeping that context in mind, we had to make a decision of what that means to grow the power that we've already built within our anti-war organizing movement. And so for us, like I said, an endorsement is meaning that we will mobilize voters to go to the polls and vote for VP Harris. That has to come with policy change. And no policy change came, so it's a decision we had to make to not endorse her. Donald Trump, we have to be very clear, is a direct threat to our society, our civil liberties here and Palestinians back home. As he has mentioned that he plans to annex the West Bank, as he has mentioned that he plans to criminalize organizations here in our own country who are fighting for Palestinian human rights. And then to the third point of not recommending a third party vote, we know that unfortunately a third party vote is not viable in this broken electoral system. And so inadvertently a third party vote would support a Donald Trump victory. And so knowing all this context, we believe that our power lies within our movement, that our power lies within our people, that our power lies in continuing to grow the anti-war organizing movement that we have to truly pressure the Democratic coalition or the Democratic administration to change policy as it relates to its current U.S. policy of backing bombs.
3: Speaking of third parties, this month, the Council on American-Islamic Relations, CARE, published a follow-up poll that shows Green Party presidential candidate Jill Stein ahead of Kamala Harris among Muslim voters in the key swing states of Michigan, Arizona, and Wisconsin. So can you talk about the significance of what this means of not endorsing Kamala Harris?
4: Yeah, I mean, I think we have to recognize that a lot of people, especially people within the Arab and Muslim community, you know, as VP Harris put it in her speech, we got to put things into context. And the context here is that these communities are communities that are suffering. They are communities that are grieving. And the idea of people going and asking them who you are voting for come November, we've said this repeatedly, is like asking them that question at a funeral. And so we have to keep in context how people are grieving, feeling emotionally. The very same people who came out in 2020 and mobilized very well for Biden, who feels very betrayed by this administration. And so we believe as a movement that it's our responsibility to do three things right in this very moment is one, educate voters across the country, including Arab and Muslim voters, provide them with voter education on the dangers of Donald Trump. Two, recognize that the genocide is still happening, that we cannot wait till January to shift policy, and that we have to continue to pressure the Biden-Harris administration to change policy immediately to save as many Palestinian lives as possible. And the third thing is to continue to grow our anti-war organizing power with Democratic coalitions across the country. We have to recognize that our power has impacted elected officials speaking up for Palestine as well, from school board members all the way up to congressional leaders that are talking openly about why we need to change our U.S. foreign policy as it relates to backing bombs. And so these people that are talking about voting Jill Stein in third party are people who are suffering. And we believe it is our job to continue to do the organizing work that we have to do ahead of November to educate our voters about what's at stake come November and how we have to grow our organizing power to see long-term policy change to lead to a liberated and a free Palestine.
3: Finally, your response to Senator Bernie Sanders preparing a joint resolution of disapproval against the planned $20 billion in U.S. arms sales to Israel, he spoke from the Senate floor Wednesday.
5: Netanyahu's policies have trampled on international law, made life unlivable in Gaza, and created one of the worst humanitarian disasters in modern history. The simple fact is that we must end our complicity in Israel's illegal and indiscriminate military campaign, which has caused mass civilian death and suffering.
3: We have 30 seconds, Lexis. Your response.
4: Yeah, I mean, he highlighted it perfectly, is that we are aiding and abetting and indiscriminately killing civilians. And it goes to the point of what we've been explaining in this movement and what we've been trying to get VP Harris and the administration to move on. A sentiment that actually resonates with the majority of Democrats, 77% of Democrats, 61% of Americans that oppose weapons aids to Israel. When we look at our international law and our U.S. law as it relates to violation of war crimes, this is something we should not be funding. So what we're asking is not outrageous. We're making a very simple request to follow international law and do what's right and create create an opportunity to de-escalate what's happening in the region and to really make sure that we're valuing Palestinian lives as much as any other lives.
3: Lexis Zaidan, I want to thank you for being with us, co-founder and co-chair of the Uncommitted National Movement, speaking to us from Detroit.
0: I have much respect for this young, clear-minded Palestinian sister and the movement she represents. It's a policy position that, in my opinion, is both intellectually and morally sound. We're going to take another quick break and come back with a final video as food for thought.
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0: Okay, sorry for that bit of technical difficulty with the beginning of that commercial break, but we're back and we are in the final stretch of today's broadcast. For this final video that I want you to see, it's a reminder of something that some of our brethren who again, either A, don't understand the system and how it works, don't really understand how these parties are functioning and even what their makeup is, they end up losing sight on, or for those who do, I mean, they're just deliberately mixing apples and oranges and while claiming that they are the same fruit. There is a difference between these two political parties. I've been making this argument now for some time. And let me say before I make this point, again, I have been for some time now, even before this crisis with with occupied Palestine erupted. Long before this crisis, I've been in favor of breaking the control of this duopoly, this political dominated Republican Democrat Republican dynamic that we've been having to live with for far too long. I'm in favor, very much in favor, of developing healthy, thriving, independent political parties. But in order for that to happen, it's going to take time and effort and a determination to see it through. I believe that we may have now a growing well of determination to want to see viable third parties within our system. But it's going to take time and effort in order to bring this about. I'm hoping that one or both of the independent parties that are running right now, the party led by Jill Stein and our Muslim brother Rudolph Bilal Butch Ware, and the party that is the independent party that's led by Dr. Cornel West, who would have been my pick, who would have gotten my vote had Biden remained in the running. I'm hoping that both, or at least one of these two independent parties, gets to that 5% threshold, and that going forward, we will be committed to building, to help these independent parties build a substantive base of electoral progress that challenges the duopoly. I'm all in favor of that. But until that happens, we've got to deal with reality as it is. And one of the points of reality that we need to come to terms with, for those who are ignorant or just willfully engaged in disinformation around this reality, is that there is a big difference between the Democrat and Republican parties. There is a big difference right now between the two parties. The Republican Party is Trump's party, hook, line, and sinker. He's like a Trump is like a oh my goodness, what is that term? He's like a cult figure. And the Republican Party is like a cult. He is in full control of that party. He and those who are aligned with him, financing him, helping to lay the framework for what lays ahead for America and the world should he become president again. He's a cult figure. The Republican Party is Trump's party. While the Democratic Party, there are, you know, you have the DNC, the main Democratic organization, which is thoroughly compromised. And we saw that during the DNC convention. But under the umbrella, within the DNC as a, the general organization, you have many, many Democratic organizations, some that are far more quote unquote progressive, far more socially conscious and human rights oriented than others. Many of these Democratic organizations under the major umbrella of the Democratic Party is that they are pro-Palestine. And so there is something that until we can break the duopoly, there is something that we can work with. That's again why I favor a Harris victory at the polls. Not just because I don't think she and her running mate are as bad as the option that America has on the other side. Not just because of that, not just because they are not as bad in my view, and Allah knows best, but also because the party that they represent is not like the Republican Party. And on that note, I want you to see this final piece of video. There, another young Palestinian woman, very impressive, a Georgia, red state, Georgia delegate in the House of Representatives, young Palestinian sister who is very intelligent, very courageous, very clear-minded. Her name is Rua Ronan. Let's see that final piece of video, Brother Sadiq.
6: This video is specifically for Palestinians, Muslims, and our allies. If that's not you, if you're somebody who's very partisan, who cannot hear any criticism right now, please keep scrolling. This video is not for you. First and foremost, I want to validate the anger, the frustration, the hurt, the feeling of hopelessness. Everything that you are feeling is incredibly valid. I need you to, I'm an elected official, I'm a Democrat. I need you to hear this from somebody in my position. Everything you are feeling is valid. And I'm making this video because I need you to understand why I am doing what I am doing. Because the reality of the situation is that people are going to spread misinformation and disinformation. So first and foremost, I have no political ambitions. I was actually forced into kind of running for office. It's like a long story and I'm happy to share later, but I don't have political ambitions. When I was in Chicago, I wasn't even supposed to be at the DNC. I kind of got pulled into all of this, and the tactic and strategy specifically there was either to be able to, even if just symbolically show there's room for Palestinians in our party, even at the most national level, or if the DNC had said no, be able to literally show the institutionalized racism against Palestinians that still exists within the party. And you're probably thinking right now, so why are you still a Democrat? Let me explain. The DNC is just one Democratic organization of literally thousands around the country. There are state-level Democrats. There are county-level Democrats. There are city-level Democrats. Like in Georgia, for example, my county has the Gwinnett Democrats, but then there's also Young Democrats of Georgia. And then there's like the Democratic Party of Georgia. And then there's like each county has a party. And then there's like Young Democrats of Atlanta. Like there are literally thousands of Democratic organizations that are just not the DNC. And within those Democratic organizations, and particularly down ballot, more and more and more and more and more Democrats, in fact, the majority in a lot of these organizations are now very pro-Palestine. And they have been incredibly supportive of not just me, but other candidates who believe this way. And not just that, my caucus, my House caucus, voted or chose not to vote, or like voted against or like walked on a bill that would have defined anti-Semitism to include criticism of the state of Israel. The bill was going to pass anyway. And they chose to stand with our communities. Two-thirds. Not just that, even at the DNC itself, where it's supposed to be like a big rally, big party, big pep thing situation, even the most hardcore Democrats, the majority of them stood with us. Yes, there were hecklers. Yes, there were people who were very annoying and insensitive. And understand that the DNC is meant to be a rally. It is not meant to be a place to hash out differences. And those same people came out and stood with us and demanded that a Palestinian speak on that stage. So when you ask me why I'm still a Democrat, that's one of the many reasons. The other reason is there are no other viable parties on the national level. None whatsoever. They don't exist. And when people come to me and say, you should join the Green Party, Jill Stein has been at the top of that ticket for 12 years, and she has yet to build out legitimate infrastructure and win down ballot races. 12 years. This woman's been around for 12 years. And she can't even grow out her base. And so I just think a lot about that, and it really makes me upset because I see a lot of you asking me to leave the Democratic Party, and I know you're probably like, how in the world can she still stay a Democrat? And the thing is, the DNC is not just it. There's so much more. And not only that, even Harris delegates, the most hardcore Harris supporters, recruited each other to become ceasefire delegates at the convention. The Young Democrats of Georgia gave me a standing ovation on Saturday, and they all, from that stage, talked about how the DNC messed up. So you tell me, when you have built that kind of infrastructure, why would you just quit? And the other thing is that the Green Party never asked me to volunteer for them. It was Democrats that showed up to my college campus to recruit us to become volunteers, not the Green Party. So again, I ask, why would I leave? And not just that, more Democrats today, even on a national level, vote against more weapons to Israel than ever before. We have not had a decrease. It's been a consistent trajectory towards no more weapons for Israel. So again, I ask, why would I leave all that behind? Because here's the reality. When we become the majority of the party, whether as voters, as elected officials, and when I say we, I mean those who think this way about this issue, etc., the party has no choice but to listen, even at the national level. Right now, we're just not fully there yet. If people, and I'm saying everyone, especially our allies, had cared about this much, even just 2, 3, 5 years ago, things would be so different right now. But they care now. So why would I concede any ground ever on this? Why? That makes absolutely no sense to me, particularly for somebody who, like I said, has been around for 12 years, and I have never been recruited as a volunteer by the Green Party, and I'm politically active. I've never been recruited as a volunteer by the Green Party. I've never seen them on our college campuses, at least mine. I've never seen them like try to grow out their base because it's hard work. I want to be clear, this is hard work and you need infrastructure. And when I talk about third parties and down ballot and being strategic, that's what I'm talking about. I'm talking about what are you doing outside of presidential elections? And I'm sure there are people in the Green Party who've been doing this for a long time who do this year round, but the reality is the top of the ticket keeps failing them. And so again, for me personally, if I know that one party, there is only one viable party on the trajectory that I want them on, why would I leave that behind? And I want to be abundantly clear. We offered our endorsement in exchange for a place for a Palestinian on that stage. That was rejected. So for those of you who are still partisan and still watching this, y'all need to be yelling at the campaign, not at us. And people have every right to be angry about what's going on. I'm furious. But my long-term goal is to ensure that our coalition is strong enough and grows enough that even on the national level, Democrats will have no choice but to listen, because they are listening, especially down ballot. My colleagues are listening. The people I know are listening. The majority are listening. The amount of people that will send me messages like, I stand with you, are listening. But the other thing I need you to understand is I am the only elected Palestinian who currently lives in a red state controlled by Republicans in all three branches of government. I was on the front lines during Trump. Anybody who downplays a Trump presidency is lying to you. And right now I feel stuck. I literally feel like I have nowhere to go because on the one hand, I personally was rejected by the DNC. And on the other hand, I've got somebody who is genuinely an evil person. This is not, what do they call it? Trump derangement syndrome or whatever. No, this isn't. I literally was on the front lines against this man's policies. I watched it with my own eyes. My life was in danger. So please hear me when I tell you, I'm not selling out. I have no political ambition. Anybody who is saying stuff like that is a liar because these are people popping up who I've never spoken to before, who've never spoken to, frankly, any of the Palestinian elected officials before. There are people who are using my pain to virtue signal and convince you that the threats that we are facing are not actually that big of a deal. My philosophy is that if I can prevent the death of even a single person, I will make the decisions to do that. Period, end of story. I do not believe in the fact that just because things are bad, that it's okay to let them get worse. And you know who does that, by the way? AIPAC, DMFI, Kufi. They will never, ever, ever, ever punish a candidate, meaning get them out of office, without making sure that the person replacing them is going to be better on their issue. And we need to get to that point. Because the reason we keep regressing, I saw people talking about the ratchet effect, about how Democrats try to hold the line and Republicans just keep moving us back. That's true. That's 100% true. But to fix that, you don't just take the brakes off. You don't just let it go completely unattended. What you do is you start thinking not just this election, but the next one and the one after that and the one after that, and you build towards it, right? Early voting starts in a month. That's the reality. Early voting is going to start in a month. I'm just trying to get through November. But the question for me isn't just even through November. It's what are we doing right now to build out our strategy for 2026? Because AIPAC's already talking about primarying Ilhan, Rashida, and Summer Lee. They're already talking about it because that's what they do. They prep years ahead of time. We can do the same. So please hear me when I tell you that when somebody says that, third party can win, it's not possible. They're lying to you. And the reason I haven't joined a third party, I'm Working Families party member. I want to be clear. It's not when I said that Democrats are a bunch of parties in one, I really meant it. There's Working Families Party, there's DSA, etc. But my point is that the Green Party ain't it. And I've joined other third parties, for lack of a better word. The Green Party is not it. And for those of you who keep coming into my comments telling me to join the Green Party, that I am betraying my people, whatever, first off, not true. And second off, I hope you take a moment and understand that my main priority is to save as many lives as possible. That's it.
0: I'm doing that. All right, brothers and sisters, friends of Salam Media and of El Hajj Maurice Salah Khan. There's so much more I could say, but time is upon us. I'm going to bring this to a close. I just want to say finally, as a final note, I have a hard shell. I've been around a long time. I can handle criticism coming my way, whether it's justified or unjustified. I can handle it. But, young sisters, like the two sisters you were exposed to today in these two videos, and others like them, sisters and brothers who are out there struggling, doing what they can according to what they believe is right, to advance the interests and of their community and to protect their community. Don't attack them because you disagree with them. Don't attack them. Don't behave as if you don't have hidayah. You don't have any guidance. Allah subhanahu wa ta'ala has said in the Quran, and argue in ways that are best. Now, if we are supposed to do that with our non-Muslim friends and neighbors that we come in contact with, how much more should we have that type of spirit with each other and argue in ways that are best? Don't attack. because you, someone disagrees with your political position or you disagree with theirs. On that note, I'm going to close as I normally do. Bismillahirrahmanirrahim. Wal asr. Innal insana lafi kusr. Illa alladhina amanu wa amalu salihat. Wa tawassaw bil haqq. Wa tawassaw bis sabr. Which means, in the translation of the meaning, in the name of Allah, the Beneficent, the Merciful, by the token of time through the ages, surely humanity is in loss, except those who believe and do good, and exhort one another to truth, and exhort one another to patiently persevere. Peace be unto you. Assalamu alaikum.
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0: The recital of Juzadeh was brought to you by an anonymous sponsor for the Isali Thawab of Sayyida Ismail Gutta, Nabi Sallallahu Alaihi Wasallam, and all Marhumin.
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Thursday morning, my beloved wonderful listeners of Salam Media, our beloved wonderful listeners of Sa'atus Salam, the time of peace. My name is Arafat bin Ibrahim Hatia. That's me. Inshallah, I will be with you from now until 6:30. Inshallah. Ameen, ameen, ameen, ameen, ameen, ameen, thumma ameen. And of course, our engineer this morning is none other than our beloved brother Sadiq. He's our studio controller. He's our studio operator. He's our beloved engineer, mashallah. He's looking good. Allah Ta'ala keep him good. Allah Subhanahu Wa Ta'ala keep him healthy. Not only him. And Allah Subhanahu Wa Ta'ala keep all of you, my beloved, wonderful listeners. I love you guys and I will always love you all. And you guys must always, always, always keep on making dua for each other. You know what I mean? There's no charge for dua. My friend always tells me this, Haji Imran. He says, Maulana, there is no, definitely no charge for a dua. Dua, you can make dua at any given time of the day, night, afternoon, morning, evening, whatever. So we shouldn't be stingy. If you are stingy for a dua, then there's something wrong with you, my beloved, wonderful listeners of Sa'atus Salam. Yeah. So I woke up this beautiful morning, mashallah. I was up for my Salatul Tahajjud. And I actually got a message from, who's this, from our beloved brother Umar Khan, mashallah. From our beloved brother Umar Khan from Ireland. So he was actually waking me up and he's telling me, Maulana, wakey, wakey, wakey, Maulana, wakey. So I sent him a beautiful voice message. I said, no, I'm already up. I'm already up. Normally my time of waking up, let me just tell my beloved wonderful listeners so you guys know. And that's why I tell all the listeners always, don't feel shy to send a message that early part of the morning, because Allah Subhanahu Wa Ta'ala has made it possible for you to wake up early part of the morning and for me to wake up that early part of the morning. And sometimes when we need a dua, I'm not shy. I'll send a message a listener early part of the morning. When they send me a message for Tahajjud time, I'll tell him, I say, please request me for this dua, A, B, C, D, whatever, whatever, whatever. So yeah, so this morning, mashallah, I see all the listeners. I had about 36 messages this morning. And I was up around 25 past 2, half past 2. Yeah, you know, when you get those pains, you know, like brother Sadiq is telling me, says, Maulana, how much of tablets are you taking now? You know, I say, yeah, tablets. Hey, you know, tablets is something that nobody wants to take, you know. Yeah, so it's like you have to do it, whether you like it or not. But yeah, but Jazakumullahu khair, my beloved, wonderful listeners, for being part of our tahajjud every morning. Allah Subhanahu Wa Ta'ala keep you healthy. Allah Subhanahu Wa Ta'ala bless you. Last night, I was actually coming out with a flu. So I understand. I said, yeah, we are already now, you know, in winter. So definitely you're going to get all those signs. Before we begin what our show this, mashallah, Yawmul Khamis. Let's get this in order first so we know that we all are on the same page. Today is the 3rd of Dhul Hijjah, right? You got it? Not the 2nd. Today is the 3rd of Dhul Hijjah. That's number 1. The 3rd of Dhul Hijjah. And you guys know that Dhul Hijjah is the last month of the Islamic calendar. So I'm just trying to get you guys back on par with me. So you guys know, you know, because just now somebody will say, no, Maulana, after this is it's another month. No. We are now in the last month of the year 1447. Remember, after 1447 will be 1448. After Dhul Hijjah, it will be what? Muharram. Understand it, my beloved, wonderful listeners of Sa'atul Salam. So I want to go slowly and I want to explain to you so we know that we all are on the same page. So next week when we're deciding, inshallah, to keep
our roza, our fast on the day of Arafah, then you know at least. So today is the 3rd of Dhul Hijjah, 1447. Number two is we are now in the last month of the Islamic calendar. The last month of the Islamic calendar. If I have to ask you right now, how was your beautiful year, 1447? I don't know what answer you're going to give me, but we're going to come to that, inshallah. I will be coming to that, and you need to, not now, maybe in another 1.5, 2 weeks' time, you will have to write me a nice, beautiful, maybe like a speech, and you're going to tell me how was your year, 1447. You know, in this year, 1447, and in this year, 2026, oh, yeah. I can tell you there's a lot of things that happened to me. There's a lot of things that happened to my family. There's a lot of things that happened to my beloved son. Yeah, so you're going to tell me that, but not now. Not now. Not now, because you know, if I'm going to ask my beloved, wonderful listeners, and then you'll see they always start writing this speech, and they will say, so not now, yeah. So you know that we are now in the month of Dhul Hijjah. And you know that this is the fifth pillar of Islam. You know that this is the fifth pillar of Islam. And you know that Hajj is performed in this beautiful month, in this sacred month of Dhul Hijjah. So I'm just trying to, maybe you know it already, but I'm just trying to put you back into the picture, because everybody's speaking about the first 10 days of Dhul Hijjah. Everybody says, hey, Mulana, the first 10 days of Dhul Hijjah. Yeah, you know, the first 10 days of Dhul Hijjah are the most virtuous days in this beautiful month. You know that, right? So you know that. Every year, alhamdulillah, every year, we should know this beautiful hadith of our beloved Nabi Kareem Muhammad Mustafa Janab Sallallahu Alaihi Wasallam. Yeah, so the first 10 days of Dhul Hijjah are the most virtuous days in this beautiful month. And you know that Hajj is performed during the latter part of this 10 days. Yeah, so inshallah, we're going to try. There are a lot of people who have started fasting from the first of Dhul Hijjah. If you fast in the first 10 days, alhamdulillah. Alhamdulillah. And understand something. Somebody sent me a message yesterday afternoon. I've got it here. I did post it to Hazrat Malana Mufti Abdullah Dokrat. And they were asking, which days should we fast? Or should we fast 1 or 2 or 3 days? Or should we fast the first 10 days of Dhul Hijjah? Or should we not fast? Or if we don't fast, is it a guna? Is it a sin? What is it? There's nothing wrong. You want to know? Of course. You've got all the right to know. And when do we keep our fast? When do we keep our roza? And when is the day of Arafat? Remember, our day of Arafat is, remember, I'm telling you again now. So don't now come next week and say, Molana, is it on Tuesday? Is it on Thursday? Is it on Friday? No. The day of Arafat here in South Africa, Junubi Africa, it will be next week, Wednesday. Remember that. My beloved listeners, next week, Wednesday. So, inshallah, I'm going to encourage you, inshallah, next week, Wednesday, we're all going to fast. I'm going to encourage you as a listener. I'm going to be fasting. I'm going to encourage you to fast. You're going to fast. Your beloved wife is going to fast. Your beloved husband is going to fast. You're going to encourage your beloved kids, your beloved children. That's what we need to do. We need to get closer to Allah subhanahu wa ta'ala, my beloved wonderful listeners of Sa'atu Salam. But of course, we will be coming there to the fasting of these beautiful first 10 days. We will be mentioning the beautiful hadith. I know there's a lot of WhatsApp going around where people are posting the beautiful hadiths of the first 10 days of Dhul Hijjah. What should you do? What shouldn't you do? When do you stop cutting your hair? When do you stop cutting your nails and all that, whatever. But of course, now that we are back, inshallah, alhamdulillah, Allah subhanahu wa ta'ala keep us always good and keep us always healthy. The Q&A will be in the morning. If you have any questions, ask Hazrat Maulana Mufti Saab. Don't doubt, my beloved listeners of Sa'atu Salam. You know what's our biggest problem? Our biggest problem is that sometimes you think you know Deen Islam. Don't think. We don't know nothing up till today. You ask me. It doesn't mean, oh, now Maulana Arafat qualified. He's a Hafidhul Quran. He's an Alim. He's a Maulana. Oh, he knows everything. No, there's no such thing.
There's no such thing. My beloved marhum Mawlana Qasim Sayyama Rahmatullah Ali always used to tell us, he say that even the day they give you your certificate, you know, when you farigh, when you complete, you know, the day they're giving you a senad, it doesn't mean, oh, now you have the senad, oh, now you're a big sheikh, you're a big mufti. Nobody can go to you, nobody can tell you what to do. You must tell, no, it doesn't work with me. With me, it doesn't work that way. Wallahi al-azim, it doesn't work. Maybe with some people, maybe if you are in a business world and you feel you've got intelligence and you know your business, you know that. You must always put this in mind. Even if Allah had made you that you're running this entire big, beautiful company. Say you're running a beautiful company with 200 people working under you. Don't think still that, oh, you know what? I'm the brain machine of this company. No. You're nothing. Me and you, we're nothing. We're still learning every day. I mean, if you ask me now and then, alhamdulillah, I listen to my beloved Fadilatul Ustad. I chat to him nearly every day, Hazrat Maulana Mufti Sulaiman Mullah. You know, I chat to Hazrat Maulana Mufti Menk as well. Now and then, alhamdulillah, I sit and listen to Hazrat Maulana Ahmad Katani's beautiful lectures. You know what I mean? I listen to the nasihas. I listen to the hadith. Beautiful. Nothing wrong. What? Nothing wrong. You should do that. Because why? You know what I mean? What? Isn't there a saying, Brother Sadiq? What do you say? Where's Sister Fatima Hussein from Verlam? She will tell me this. What do you say? You're never too old to learn something to the grave. Somebody will tell me. Wait, there's so many messages, mashallah. Sister Sharifa Chipata, mashallah, from Zema. She said, what they say? Learn the cradle to the, I don't know, something like that. But, a very big but. My beloved listeners, me and you don't think, I know this. You don't need to come and tell me, Mawlana Arafat. I know the hadith. You don't know nothing. You ask me. Wallahi lazim. Even if I know sometimes the answer. If I know how many times people every day, yeah. Let me give an example. Yes, it's here. Then at least you guys will be on the same page and see what Mawlana Arafat bin Ibrahim Hati is saying. Somebody asked me, says, Mawlana, hope you well. How are you feeling? And how are you managing yesterday? It was Sister Rehana. I don't know from where. I think it was from Actonville. No, not Actonville. Not Actonville, no. They say, Mawlana, I hope you're managing. We're making dua for you. And which dates and days are we supposed to fast before Eid? Right? Which dates? Even if I know the answer. So what I did, quickly, I just phoned Mufti Abdullah. I sent him the message. And I asked Ustad, I said, Ustad, just to be sure, there's nothing wrong. Don't think you know it. Because sometimes that kibar, that pride, that takabur of yours will enter into you. And then you will feel, oh, there's nobody. You don't need to go to me. I can go to you. What you quoting to me? I studied. I'm a big sheikh. I'm a hafidhul Quran. I know my Quran better than you. I am a Maulana. I can give lectures. I can give. No, there's no such thing like that. With me, wallahi ladim, there's no such thing like that. Wallahi ladim. But anyway, I'm just telling you. So somebody posed a question, say, Maulana, which dates and days we supposed to fast before Eid? So what I'm trying to tell you, my beloved, wonderful listeners, is that let's all of us learn every day learn. I told you this yesterday. Life, Allah can change my life right now. I told you this right now. There were so many listeners that messaged me yesterday after I spoke in the morning. There were a lot of listeners that messaged me around, it was about maybe 3 o'clock, because you know that every Wednesday is between Dhuhr to Asr Salah, du'as accepted. So there were a few listeners that, mashallah, that messaged me yesterday. Some of them were crying of the advice I gave yesterday. There was one sister that messaged me. Ya Allah, I didn't delete it. I've got it here. I didn't delete it. And then they were saying, Mawlana, you know what, Mawlana? My husband went through the same thing what you went. They had to like, you know, give him, you know what I mean? Like to give him life. But anyway, it was said. I've got it somewhere here. But, you know, now for me to scroll and this and that, whatever. Yeah.
But anyway. Yeah. Let's begin this beautiful morning, our Thursday morning, Yomul Khamis. Let's thank Allah subhanahu wa ta'ala. Come, my beloved listeners of Sa'atu Salam. Let's thank Allah subhanahu wa ta'ala. Let us make shukr to Allah subhanahu wa ta'ala. When I say make shukr. Say, Allah, I thank you 100 times, 100 million, billion, trillion times. I thank you, my beloved Allah. I thank you. You made me wake up this morning. You making me to speak. You making me to hear my own self. I can walk. I can touch. I can feel. My heartbeat is good. Thank Allah subhanahu wa ta'ala. You woke up this morning. You can see. Isn't it, my beloved listeners? Leave that. You can relieve yourself. You can go to the bathroom. You can go and make number one. You can go and make number two. You're relieving yourself. Imagine if Allah had to take that off from you. That's what I'm telling the listeners. You might be saying every morning, Marana, you say the same words every morning. Thank Allah. Thank Allah subhanahu wa ta'ala, my beloved, wonderful listeners of Sa'atu Salam. Nabi Kareem sallallahu alayhi wa sallam, 1400 years ago, what he did? I'm asking you, what he did? Did he tell Nabi sallallahu alayhi wa sallam, oh, Nabi of Allah, we know what you're saying? No. Nabi sallallahu alayhi wa sallam, laysat lahu rahat. He used to continuously go out there, give da'wah, tell the people about Allah, introduce them, you know, tell them who is Allah. And invite them to this beautiful deen of Allah subhanahu wa ta'ala. So thank Allah subhanahu wa ta'ala, my beloved, wonderful listeners of Sa'atu Salam. What I need to do now is that, because everyone is with me this morning, mashallah, I'm sitting already with 61 messages. So since everybody is with me this beautiful, mashallah, since everybody is with me this beautiful, I'm just... reading all this, mashallah, this messages. Yeah, since everybody's with me this beautiful, mashallah, Thursday morning, please, I want you to be with me, please. We're going to read our awakening dua, and then inshallah, I'm going to ask Brother Sadiq, we need to go for our Khatmul Quran Tahajjud dua. Tahajjud dua. We didn't do our dua for last week Friday. Of course, last week Friday I was in hospital. So tahajjud dua. We're going to read our awakening dua. We'll go quickly for our ad break. I want everybody to be part of our dua. If you don't want to be part of the dua, it's your loss. They say when you snooze, you lose. So it's your loss. Yeah. Sister Hasina Rifai says, Malana, Khatmul Quran dua, and what you have to tell us. Yeah, that I'm going to share with you guys. Seek knowledge from the cradle to the grave. Seek knowledge from the cradle to the grave. Alhamdulillah illadhi ahyana.

0: Rahim Allah, Rahim Allah, my beloved Allah, my beloved Allah, Hanan. We praise you this morning, my beloved Allah. We praise you this morning, my beloved Allah. You gave us life, my beloved Allah. You gave each and every listener who's up this beautiful Thursday morning, my beloved Allah. After taking it away, my beloved Allah, my Kareem Allah, to you is our raising, whether we like it or not, my beloved Allah. On the day of Qiyamah, on the day of judgment, my beloved Allah. I want all of the listeners, let's do this together, right? We go for an ad break. After the ad break, you tell me, Molana, we're ready for our Khatmul Quran Tahajjud Dua. After that, I want to share something very important, but I want you to record it. I want you to record it. Maybe you heard of it. Maybe you read it somewhere. You know, somebody sent this to me while I was in the hospital last week. That's why when I read it, when I was lying down on my bed in the hospital, I read it, I said, Ya Allah, Subhanallah, Subhanallah. What a beautiful meaning. But anyway, let's go for our ad break, Brother Sadiq. When we come back, inshallah, I'm waiting for you, my beloved listeners, for our Khatmul Quran Tahajjud Dua.
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6 minutes after 5 South African time on this early beautiful mashallah Thursday morning. Oh, what a nasheed. What a nasheed, Brother Sadiq. I told Brother Sadiq as I was driving on my way to work, I told Sadiq, take out some beautiful nasheeds, nazams. Now we are on the first 10 days of Dhul Hijjah. You know what I mean? If anybody has nice nasheeds, nazam, you know that labbaik Allahumma labbaik, send it to me. You know, so I'm telling Brother Sadiq, please put some beautiful nasheeds. Anyway, let's raise our hands. I see all the listeners are ready. MashaAllah. May Allah Ta'ala accept every listener's dua right now. Every listener's dua. Brother Abdul, Brother Umar Khan, Sister Fatima Esso Blanesia Extension 9, Sister Hasina Rifai, Sister Zenith, Brother Gulambai, Sister Yumna from London, Sisters from Australia, Singh Mulana, welcome back. Brother Sadiq, Brother Ahmed Ali from Phoenix, Sister Hawa Bibi Asmal from Middlebrook, Sister Sharifa Chipata from Zambia, Sister Rukia Khan from Bayview, Sister Zuleika Shakil from Kenya, Tasneem Hefaji from Durban, Ahmed Duma from Escort, and it goes on. Sister Fatima Hussein from Verlam, Sister Shahida Hussein from Shoud, Yasmin Naidu from Krofdin, Brother Ziad, he messaged me yesterday, he's in Hajj as well. He also said, Mulana, make dua for us. So let's raise our hands, come. Come, my beloved, wonderful listeners. Rejoins.

يا حنان يا منان كما بيلاون wonderful listeners. Allah is looking at you right now. Allah knows what's in your heart right now, my beloved one. Come, my beloved listeners, raise your hands like this, my beloved.

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Oh Allah, turn our hearts towards your obedience. Oh Allah, turn each and every listener's heart who's raising their hands right now. Some of them, they've got so much of problems. Some of them are overthinking. Some of them are sad. Some of them are down, my beloved Allah. Some of them are crying as we are making the dua. Some of them are in tears. My beloved Allah, some of us, we are shattered. We are broken into pieces. My beloved Allah, controller of everything, it is only you. Controller of everything, it is only you.

controller of the problems that we are facing in our daily lives. 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My beloved Allah. My beloved Allah. If we not going to raise our hands to you, oh Allah. If we don't knock our door, we don't knock at your door, oh Allah, it's not going to hurt your butt. Mm-mm. It's not going to make you feel sad. Oh Allah, this is the weakness of we insan. We are so weak. We are so weak, my beloved Allah, that we don't even have time. We don't even have time just to build that bridge with the love and the lover, my beloved Allah. We don't even have time for that. Oh Allah, every day you putting food on my table. Every day you bring rizq into my home. Every day you bringing rosy into my daily life, my beloved Allah. Every day you looking after me. Every day you protecting me, my beloved Allah. And still, we don't want to knock at your door and just to make shukr to you. Kareem Allah, Kareem Allah. Every day, we were told 100 times to read istighfar. We can't even do that. Kareem Allah, every day, you see us going astray. Allahu Akbar. You see us going astray. Every day, you see us breaking your commandments, my beloved Allah. Kareem Allah, and still you're waiting for us to come to your door. You're waiting for us to knock at your door. Kareem Allah, you warn us in the Quran Sharif. You warn us in the Hadith Quds. Our beloved Nabi Kareem Muhammad Mustafa Janab Sallallahu Alaihi Wasallam warns us in the beautiful Hadith. Kareem Allah, we don't want to change. We don't want to change. Kareem Allah, we are so engrossed in this dunya. We think we're making you a favor. Wallahi al-azim, we are not. Kareem Allah, I say this in tears. We think we are somebody. Kareem Allah, today you're taking the young people, 20 years old, they are gone. Kareem Allah, today when we have wealth, we have car, we have a business, we think we are somebody in this dunya. Kareem Allah, we've got so much of pride, so much of takabur, so much of kibar, so much of fakhr. Wallahi, lazi, wallahi. Wallahi. Kareem Allah, you made us alims, you made us hufaz, you made us muftis, you made us qari ul Quran, you made us qaris, you made us a businessman, you made us doktor, you made us a doctor, you made us a nurse, you made us attorneys, a lawyers, whatever, Kareem Allah, you made us, my beloved Allah, you made us this, but today we think we are more superior than the next person. Inna lillahi, inna lillahi, inna lillahi. Kareem Allah, I cry to you, this beautiful, wallahi, this morning. There's so many people who are suffering, Kareem Allah. Wallahi, I ask you, my Allah, don't ever put us in that situation where we become like cabbage. We become like cabbage, Kareem Allah. Kareem Allah, once upon a time, a person is healthy. The next time you see the person is in a wheelchair. The next time you see the person is taking medication. The next time you see the person is fighting and battling for his health. The next person you see the person is in sakaratul maut. Kareem Allah, is that not an eye-opener for all of us? We don't. Kareem Allah, those people who have been accepted to go to Baytullah, Makkatul Mukarrama, Madinatul Munawwara, when they come right in front of the Kaaba Sharif, how they cry, Kareem Allah? How? Kareem Allah, when are we going to come to this realization, Kareem Allah? When? To say that everything happens through the will. Everything happens under you, my beloved Allah. Kareem Allah, wallahi al-azim, I say to you this beautiful Thursday morning, we're drowning ourselves, not in sin, not in guna. We're drowning ourselves in this dunya. Kareem Allah, wallahi al-azim. We don't even think of mort daily. We only think of mort when a person passes away. Kareem Allah. Kareem Allah. Wallahi al-azim, I say to you this beautiful Thursday morning, Allah's qasam, you don't need me. You don't need no listener. Nobody you need, my beloved Allah subhanahu wa ta'ala. Kareem Allah, we need you. Make us come to you. Let us crawl. Oh Allah, you make this Arafat.

0: بيدي بربعاتي to crawl to you. Wallahi Lavim, Karim Allah, we don't want to change our life. We don't want to change our life. We think everybody, everything is just about name and fame. Wallahi Lavim, Karim Allah, we have not understood the day when they bury that person in the qabr, in the grave, what is kafan, and they put that planks, the wood planks, and they throw the sand over him. Nobody knows of that person's situation in the qabr. Kareem Allah, Allahu Akbar, you make us witness Malakul Maut. We see people passing away in front of our naked eye. Kareem Allah, and still it doesn't hit our hearts. It still doesn't change our lives, my beloved Allah. Kareem Allah, we need to come to this realization that Wallahi Al-Azim, if we are not going to knock at your door, we are not going to come to you. Wallahi Al-Azim, Kareem Allah, you can take us disgracefully in this dunya. Kareem Allah, I'm saying this morning, this Thursday morning, you put me in a situation. I seen things in that 5-6 days in the hospital. Kareem Allah, I did not know that I'm going to go to the hospital. But you took me there for Ibrat, for a lesson, to show me that, you know what, you are nobody. You are nothing. My beloved Allah, the day when I'm going to come to you in your eyes, what answer are we going to give, my beloved Allah? Look at our lifestyles. Look at our lifestyles, my beloved Allah. We don't have money, it's a problem. We have money, it's a problem. My beloved Allah, we have dunya, we still want more. We don't have dunya, we still run towards the dunya. My beloved Allah, how many years we living now in this dunya? My beloved Allah, people came, people were here with us. People were present with us. People were our friends. People were with us together. Today, they no more here. Today, they have passed away. Kareem Allah, what we think? What we think? We think we're not going to die. Wallah, it's a white lie. It's a white lie. Kareem Allah, we all going to leave this dunya one day. Wallahi al-Azim, I take a qasam on you, my beloved Allah. We're going to leave this dunya one day. Today, we make excuse for everything, my beloved Allah. We make excuse. Have we forgotten, my beloved Allah? Who's waking us up early every morning to see the next morning? Who? It is not me. It is not your alarm. It is not whoever is knocking. No! It is you with your command and you saying, go and get up that person's ruh. Let him wake up and see the beautiful Thursday morning. Kareem Allah, I beg you on this beautiful morning. Wallahi al-Azim. Wallahi al-Azim. We love you. We are weak. We are your insan. We are your servants. We are your bandas. Wallahi al-Azim. Everybody knows what problems they are going, Kareem Allah. Only they know what they're going. Only they know what they're having in their lives, whether it's a shop, whether it's a business, whether it's problems in the marriage with their husband, wife, or children, or kids. Kareem Allah, if there's no deen in our lives, if there's no deen in our lives, Kareem Allah, how? Please, oh Allah, you show it to me. If there's no deen in our lives, how, my beloved Allah, how? How will I come and face you? Ya Allah, put this reality into our hearts this Thursday morning. I can drop dead any second. With a blink of an eye, you can change my life. Kareem Allah, I can drop dead any second with a blink of an eye, my beloved Allah. You took a young boy, Marhum Uzair Sheikh, 20 years old. Kareem Allah, mother is shattered. Sister is shattered. The 2-3 brothers are shattered. Father is finished. 20-year-old boy. Kareem Allah, is that not a lesson for all of us here in the Ummah of Nabi Kareem Muhammad Mustafa Janab sallallahu alayhi wa sallam? Is that not a lesson, my Kareem Allah? My beloved Allah, Wallahi al-Azim, we are very, very, very arrogant people. We've got this fakhr. We've got this that I think I'm somebody. We've got this jealousy, this hasad for each other. Kareem Allah. Do you know why we having all that, Kareem Allah? We don't have you in our lives. That's the main problem. We don't have you in our lives. Kareem Allah, the youngsters are lost. Our daughters are lost. Daughters becoming murtads. Our young daughters marrying Christian boys. non-Muslim boys, where are we heading, Kareem Allah? Kareem Allah, you're looking at us. Wallahi Lazim, you are looking at us. And you say, look at this bundle of minds. Kareem Allah, if you want to destroy, wallahi, you can destroy us right now as I'm speaking. You can take the entire world with them. You don't even need to say kun fayakun. Kareem Allah is our hearts. Did you make our hearts like this? To run after the dunya, to chase after the dunya, to become different with people because of money, because of fulus. Wallahi Kareem Allah, I say this live on the airwaves. Money cannot do. People can come and say, Molana, you need money, you need money. Wallahi, who gives money, Kareem Allah? Who gives, put that food in the home, Kareem Allah? It is you. Oh Allah, if you want me to lose the job, I will lose the job. I can take the person to court. I can take the person to CCMA. I can, but oh Allah, if you have written for me to say, I'm going to test you and I'm going to make you lose the job. Kareem Allah, that is your final option. I cannot do anything. Kareem Allah, Wallahi al-Azim, Wallahi al-Azim, put the khawf of you in our hearts. Put the khawf of you into our lives, into our hearts. Kareem Allah, I cry this Thursday morning. I seen two people passing away in front of me in hospital last week. Kareem Allah, it could be me. It could be me. Kareem Allah, I lost good friends. COVID came, you took so many ruh, so many souls. It never opened our eyes. It never opened our eyes. Kareem Allah, I can take names and names and names you have passed on. You took my beloved Asatizas. You took my beloved Marhum Molana Qasim Sam Rahmatullah Ali. You took Marhum Molana Yunus Patel Rahmatullah Ali. You took Marhum Mufti Fayazu Rahman. Kareem Allah, you took great people. You took Marhum Molana Ibrahim Bayek Gangat Rahmatullah Ali. You took Hazrat Molana Salim, Marhum Salim Hussein from Newcastle. You, Kareem Allah, Wallahi, Kareem Allah. If mort doesn't hit our hearts, then wallahi, I say this live on the airwaves, there's something wrong with our iman. There is something wrong with our iman. Kareem Allah, today everyone in the dunya is for themselves. Nabi sallallahu alayhi wa sallam came with sahaba. Nabi sallallahu alayhi wa sallam, there was no peace in his life. Nabi sallallahu alayhi wa sallam, Kareem Allah, he wanted everyone to enter Jannah. Today, me and you, Kareem Allah. Today, I'm not speaking to my neighbor because my neighbor is so and so. Kareem Allah, today I've got a business because I think I'm somebody. Inna lillahi wa in. Kareem Allah, if I'm sitting with a million, 2 million, 10 million in my account, wallahi al-azim, I take a qasam on you. You can take that money away right now with a blink of an eye. Wallahi al-azim. Wallahi al-azim, my beloved Allah. That's the problem. We haven't understood you, my beloved Allah. Kareem Allah, I ask you this beautiful Thursday morning, don't ever test any of our listeners when it comes to the health. Please, my beloved Allah. Ameen, ameen, ameen. Ameen, thumma ameen. Oh Allah, don't ever make us mortaj. Oh Allah, don't ever make us mort. If I'm sitting with a million, 2 million, 10 million in my account, wallahi al-azim, I take a qasam on you. You can take that money away right now with a blink of an eye. Wallahi al-azim. Wallahi al-azim, my beloved Allah. That's the problem. We haven't understood you, my beloved Allah. Kareem Allah, I ask you this beautiful Thursday morning, don't ever test any of our listeners when it comes to the health. Please, my beloved Allah. Ameen, ameen, ameen. Ameen, thumma ameen. Oh Allah, don't ever make us mortaj. Oh Allah, don't ever make us mortaj. Oh Allah, don't ever make us mortaj. Listeners might be thinking, oh Molana, you just going on and going, wallahi al-azim, ya Allah, if they were gonna be in my condition that I was in last week, wallahi Kareem Allah, at that time they're gonna start turning to you. Why? Because Kareem Allah, don't ever make us mortaj of anyone. Kareem Allah, if you want to make me ill, if you want to make me sick, but don't make me mortaj, my beloved Allah. Kareem Allah, we are yours. We insan, humans, we belong to you. There's nobody says that, no, we don't. We belong to you. And wallahi al-azim, wallah, you say in the Quran, and you're going to ask us on that day, am I not your Allah? Alastu bi rabbikum. Am I not your Rabb? Kareem Allah, for us, we have to beg people. We have to beg people. Do a good deed for the next person.
1: This is how we have come. We have to beg the next person

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We have to beg people. Make istighfar daily. Make istighfar. We have to beg insan. Kareem Allah, we have to beg people to read namaz. The adhan goes out, Kareem Allah. We're busy counting money. Have we forgotten who's giving us that money? Have we forgotten who gave us that beautiful big business? Kareem Allah, today we find it hard to make sujood and sajda to you, my beloved Kareem Allah. Where are we heading to? Where are we heading to, my beloved Allah? Kareem Allah, Kareem Allah, who's looking after us? Who's looking after us, Kareem Allah? Kareem Allah, I turn to you on this beautiful Thursday morning. Accept every listener's dua. Protect every listener. Keep our listeners happy. Let us get closer to you, Kareem Allah. Bring deen into our homes, Kareem Allah. Bring deen into our children's lives, Kareem Allah. Say ameen. Oh Allah. Bring deen into our children's lives, oh Allah. Oh Allah. Today, young children are passing away disgracefully. Disgracefully. We as parents, we don't open our eyes. It's not an ibrat. It's not a lesson. But oh Allah, it's a lesson for us. Today we were supposed to say, let us bury our beloved mummies, our parents. No, Kareem Allah. Today it's the opposite way. Today is the opposite way, my beloved Allah. We're burying the young, 14 years old, 21 years old, 27, Kareem Allah. Kareem Allah, have we forgotten who created Malakul Maut? Who gave the power of Malakul Maut to take over? Who? I'm asking, I'm knocking at your door this morning. Who, my beloved Allah? Who? Kareem Allah, we can't even cry out to you. We can't even share a tear out to you. Our hearts have become so hard, that we can't even cry out to you, Kareem Allah. Kareem Allah, khuda ki qasam, I say this, we too attached to the dunya, Kareem Allah. Kareem Allah, we only will realize, Kareem Allah, we only will realize when we see Malakul Maut in front of us. When we have that few seconds, when we're in Sakaratul Maut. Wallahi al-Azim, Wallahi al-Azim, Wallahi al-Azim. At that time, we will ask you for forgiveness when the doors of forgiveness are closed. Ma'alam yughargir. Wallahi, Wallahi, Kareem Allah. We don't want to listen. We don't want to change our lives, my beloved Allah. My beloved Allah, Ramadan comes, Ramadan goes. Now is the days of Dhul Hijjah. We still involving in gunas. We still involving in sin. The day of Arafat is next week. People will be crying on the day of Arafat, my beloved Allah. Kareem Allah. What happens after that? We back to normal. This is this insan. Kareem Allah. Ma gharraka bi rabbikal kareem. Ma gharraka bi rabbikal kareem. Kareem Allah. Kareem Allah. We have to read Quran to make you happy. Kareem Allah. We have to make istighfar to make you happy. Kareem Allah. We have people will be crying on the day of Arafat, my beloved Allah. Kareem Allah. What happens after that? We back to normal. This is this insan. Kareem Allah. Ma gharraka bi rabbikal kareem. Ma gharraka bi rabbikal kareem. Kareem Allah. Kareem Allah. We have to read Quran to make you happy. Kareem Allah. We have to make istighfar to make you happy. Kareem Allah. We have to have kitab reading at home to make you happy. Waliyadhu billah. Kareem Allah. We have to read 5 times namaz a day to make you happy. Kareem Allah. Don't we want Jannah? You giving us to say. Earn for your Jannah. We don't want Jannah, my beloved Allah. We want to do everything according to our whims and desires. My beloved Allah subhanahu wa ta'ala. I ask you on this beautiful Thursday morning, just bring us closer to you. Make us yours, oh Allah. Make us yours. My beloved Allah, I'm crying to you this beautiful Thursday morning because I know what I went through. Those 5-6 days, I know. Listeners can say what they want, Kareem Allah. But wallahi ladhim, oh Allah, when you put a person in that condition, wallahi, wallahi, Kareem Allah, that person will ask you 100 times, give me shifa, I will change my life after when I come out of this. This is insan, Kareem Allah.

My beloved Allah, forgive us. Give us khair. Give us barakah. Put beautiful love into our homes. Say ameen. Put beautiful sukoon, khushu, rudu. Give us a beautiful life. Give us a peaceful life. Kareem Allah, we don't need to be rich to have a beautiful life. But just give us a beautiful, content life. People say they have money, but there's no happiness. Kareem Allah, I'm asking you on this beautiful Thursday morning, all our beloved marhums, grant them the highest stages in Jannah. So many people have left us. Our grandfathers, our grandmothers, our late grandfathers, late grandmothers, our late grannies, grands, they left us. Our parents left us. Our children passed away. Some of us don't have wives, they passed away. Some of us don't have husbands, they passed away. Oh Allah, can we not see life carries on? Can we not see life carry? What we think? We think, oh, it's not me, it happened to him. Let me just go and bury him. It's going to come to you. Kareem Allah. Malakul Maut looks at everybody and says, I will come to your door. I will eventually come to the door of yours. Oh Allah, I'm asking you in this beautiful Thursday morning, grant all those people who are not well, Shifa, Kamil, and Ajil, and Daiman, Mustamir, and Amin, Amin, Amin, Amin. Anybody who's ill, anybody who's sick, anybody who's affected with Sihar, with Jadu, oh Allah, please, I'm asking you, please, my beloved Allah. Please, my beloved Allah. Please, Ya Allah. Please grant them shifa wa kamil and ajil and daim and mustamir. Oh Allah, please, Ya Allah. Ya Allah, when you take us, you be happy with us. Be happy, please be happy, Ya Allah. Let us smile when we leave in this dunya. When Malakul Maut is extracting our ruh, let us smile. Let us come. When we're coming to, let us be happy, my beloved Allah. My beloved Allah, take us to Baytullah. Take us to Makkatul Mukarrama. Madinatul Munawwara, Haramain Sharafain. Oh Allah, I want to go to the Rawda Mubarak. Oh Allah, I want to be standing in front of my beloved Habib. Oh Allah, please, I'm begging you. My beloved listeners, Allah is listening to you. Wallahi al-Azim, cry to Allah, cry to Allah, cry. Allah can change any person's life right now. Your life could be happy. You can be on your way to work. You'll get a phone call and say, oh, your husband met up in an accident. Your son just got a heart attack. Kareem Allah. This is how taqdeer is, but we still don't. It doesn't hit our hearts. It doesn't hit our hearts. Kareem Allah. Wallahi al-Azim. I woke up this morning. I cried and I say, Ya Allah, what is wrong with us? What is wrong with us? Today we're 40 years in the dunya. Tomorrow we're gone. Tomorrow we're gone. Oh Allah. They bury us. Life continues. Life carries on. Kareem Allah, I'm asking you, accept everyone's du'as this morning. Every listener's. Ameen, ameen, ameen, ameen, thumma ameen. Ask. Ask, my beloved listeners. Ask. Allah is listening to you. Ask.

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0: 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O Allah, Lord of this perfect call and this prayer to be established, grant Muhammad al-Wasila a high and special place in Jannah, and al-Fadila a rank above the rest of creation, and raise him to a praise platform which you have promised him.
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13 minutes to 6 o'clock on this early, beautiful, cold morning. Thursday, Yomul Khamis, the 21st of May, 2026, which is also the 3rd of Dhul Hijjah, 1447. I just want to ask the listeners quickly, can we leave that beautiful saying or reading that I want to share it with the listeners? Can we leave it for tomorrow morning? Because it's a bit lengthy and I'm looking at the time now. We've got about 12 minutes to 6. And I still need to do our istighfar, our dhikr. And I just want to do our clip. So I'm just asking the listeners, whoever is tuning in and listening to me quickly, I've got over exactly 89 messages. Well, sorry, 93. Yeah. So I'm just asking all the listeners who are tuning in and listening to me, can we leave it for tomorrow morning? Because it's a must. Brother Sadiq, you can actually remind me tomorrow as well. It's a must. It's a must that everybody must listen to this. I have to share this with you. I have to. It's a must. But I'm looking at the time now. It's exactly 11 minutes to 6. So I'm just thinking now, because if I'm going to start and I'm going to share this with you, because I want to explain it to you. Oh, it's at least it will take us about maybe plus minus 15 to 20 minutes. Yeah, it's going to take us about plus minus 15 to 20 minutes. So I'm looking at the time now. It's 11 minutes to 6. Somebody's asking for the link for the radio station. Does anybody have the Salam Media link? Please send it to me. I want to give it to somebody in Francistown. Ma Rashida Ibrahim from Francistown. There's somebody from Zimbabwe also wants the link for Salam Media. If anybody has the link for Salam Media, please send it to me so I can just send it to our beloved, wonderful listeners of Sa'atu Salam. I see Brother Umar Khan says, Molana, definitely, no problem. I see Brother Umar Khan was crying for the dua. I see sisters in Australia, they were crying for the dua as well. I see Sister Yumna from London also. She says, Molana, let's rather leave it for tomorrow. Sister Hasina, if I see Molana, we can do it tomorrow. Yeah, let's do it tomorrow. Let's do it tomorrow. So tomorrow, you know why? Tomorrow is the day of Jumu'ah, isn't it, my beloved listeners of Sa'atu Salam? And tomorrow as well is, of course, we didn't do our Quran Khatam. We didn't do our Quran Khatam this week, but inshallah, tomorrow, Saturday, inshallah, I will be giving out the paras. Unfortunately, I didn't have enough strength and energy to give out the paras. So please, I ask you for maaf. Please forgive me. But definitely, inshallah, this week, Allah subhanahu wa ta'ala keep us healthy, keep us physique, keep us good. So inshallah, I will be giving you out the paras this week, inshallah. So let's do it for tomorrow, please, my beloved. Is it okay with you guys? I'm waiting for the listeners. Sister Hawa Bibi Asmal, Brother Ibrahim, Brother Mustafa, Brother Faisal from Lent South, mashallah. Sister Fatima from Azadville, Ma from Azadville, Sister Zinat and Gulambay from Hudus. Yeah, just send me the link if anybody. And Brother Sadiq told me to ask the listeners, are we having any problems on the Merkaz Sahaba decoders? I wouldn't know. Brother Sadiq, according to me, says, Molana, according to us, we are live. Am I right, Brother Sadiq? Yeah. there's a listener, they send a message, say, Molana, ask the listeners if they can hear us on Merkaz. So I wouldn't know. Please just send me Salam Media's link. I see Ma send me of Sirius FM, Radio Islam, Salam Media. Okay, so this is Radio Al Ansar, CII, Merkaz Sahaba. All right, okay. All right, let me just send this out quickly whilst listeners are interacting with me, mashallah. Let me just see there. I don't know how it's going to work like this. Yeah, okay, Brother Umar Khan. Yeah, he also sent me the link. Sister, yeah, okay, I'm doing that. I'm just sending it to the people in Zimbabwe and Zambia. Sister Zina Simonana, this is where I'm listening from.
Yeah, yeah. Just send it to me, please, so I can just send it to the listeners, please, my beloved one. Allah ta'ala reward you. Allah reward you. Wallahi lazim, Allah reward you. Yeah. All right. Let's go into our istighfar. I see some listeners just woke up now. Some listeners in Newcastle, mashallah, sending me a message. Where's Haji Ismail Karwa? Haji Ahmed Dokrat from Newcastle. Are you guys with me? This beautiful, mashallah, Thursday morning, Yomul Khamis. Come, let's go on to our istighfar. Come, my beloved listeners. Whatever wrong we were thinking yesterday, whatever wrong we committed yesterday, whatever guna, minor gunas, major gunas, whatever we did yesterday, maybe we did something to hurt our beloved Allah subhanahu wa ta'ala. Maybe we were swearing. Maybe we spoke a lie. Yeah, maybe you spoke a lie. Leave that. Maybe you were listening to music with your buddy, with your friend. Leave that. Maybe you didn't perform your 5 times daily namaz yesterday. Maybe you performed qada salah. Maybe you were eating wrong food, haram. Maybe you were smoking, whatever. Guna is a sin. Sin is a sin. Guna is a guna.

Put it loud, put it loud, put it loud, Brother Sadi. Come, my beloved listeners. Before we go on to our at least 2-3 minutes clip, every person who's tuning in right now and listening to Salam Media, say 3 times, Allah, Allah. Come, my beloved listeners. What's your name? Put it loud, Brother Sadiq. What's your name? Allah, Allah. Come, I want you for you quickly. What's your name? Say Allah, Allah. Allah, Allah. Come, my beloved listeners. Come, my beloved listeners.

0: 6 of African time on this early beautiful, mashallah, Thursday morning. Wah, wah. Imagine this, Brother Sadiq. I was telling one person there at the hospital, imagine you do a good deed and on that day you passed away. How's that? Imagine you sing the beautiful name of Allah right now. You sing Allah, Allah, Allah, and you're on your way to work and all of a sudden Malakul Maut comes to you. Come on. Can you just picture? Picture your last saying and your last words were Allah, Allah, Allahu Akbar. 4 minutes after six. Let's go for an ad break.
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0: 11 minutes after 6. What a beautiful morning. Subhanallah, subhanallah, subhanallah. Yeah, it's Thursday morning, Yomul Khamis. Remember, today is the 3rd of Dhul Hijjah, 1447. We are now definitely in the last month of the Islamic calendar. My beloved, wonderful listeners of Salam Media. Remember our WhatsApp, Salam Media's number is 0617660355. Or inshallah, you can send me a message on my personal WhatsApp number 0713138999. Yes, there are a few questions that came in this morning to ask our beloved senior Ustad, Hazrat Malana Mufti Abdullah, Dr. Damat Barakatum Hafidhullah. So I think the listeners, maybe there are very one or two or three questions that's very important. And Mufti Sab, inshallah, is going to explain to us. So I want all the listeners, inshallah, to listen attentively. Ustad, it's a beautiful Thursday morning, a cold morning. Welcome to the show. Assalamu alaikum wa rahmatullahi wa barakatuh, Ustad.
1: Alaykum salam wa rahmatullahi wa barakatuh.
0: How are you, my beloved Ustad? How's your beloved children? How's the family?
1: Alhamdulillah, all well.
0: Ameen, ameen, ameen. Ustad, there's a brother here from Den Hauser. So he sent me this message at about 5:37, and he says, ask Mufti Sab, I don't know if Ustad wants to explain, he says that the fiqh of the Eid al-Adha sacrifice, also known as Udhiya Qurbani, and he wants to know, what is the proof in the Quran for the sacrifice Udhiya on the days of Eid al-Adha? His name is Sharif from the Ustad. Could please explain, Ustad?
1: Hey, Bismillah ar-Rahman ar-Rahim. The proof for the slaughtering of the animal, well, you can go to the 23rd para in Surah As-Saffat. Allah Ta'ala speaks about the incident of Ibrahim alayhi salatu wasalam and Ismail alayhi salatu wasalam very in detail. And Allah Ta'ala describes, you know, what happened between Ibrahim alayhi salam seeing the dream and then slaughtering, going to slaughter his son, fulfilling the command of Allah. And it was not Allah's wish that the child be slaughtered. It was the wish of Allah Ta'ala to see if he will obey the command of Allah. And they passed with flying colors in that. And obviously the hadith is a clear interpretation of the Quran. One cannot look at the Quran without accepting the hadith as mentioned in the Quran, وَمَا أَتَاكُمُ الرَّسُولُ فَخُذُوهُ وَمَا نَهَاكُمْ عَنْهُ فَانْتَهُ, that what the messenger gives you, you should take. So you cannot accept the Quran without accepting the hadith, and you cannot accept the hadith without accepting the Quran. They go hand in hand. One is the commentary of the Quran. Like some people ask also that when it comes to Bukhari Khatam, why you do a Bukhari Khatam, why don't you do a Quran Khatam?
0: Yes.
1: And the Bukhari Khatam is actually the tafsir of the Quran. It is the explanation of the Quran. So in essence, you are making a Quran Khatam. You know, the entire Quran, the explanation of it is found in the Hadith. The best explanation is first from the Quran itself, then from the Hadith. So yes, there are many proofs that are found in the Hadith of the Prophet Sallallahu Alaihi Wasallam. And they are authentic, and one should follow them.
0: Jazakumullah khairan for that. There's a listener from Mondio. You can ask any questions. It's not specific on Qurbani or on Hajj. It's the Q&A between Mondays to Thursdays, 6 o'clock to 6:30. So the listener from Mondio, please, you can pose any questions you would like. There's a person who started sending this question yesterday to ask you, is it permissible to pray Salatul Hajjat on behalf of another person and pray to Allah to ease his difficulties? Anonymous Ustad.
1: You know, to do things on behalf of someone, first you should advise the person, you know, to do it himself, and he should do Salatul Hajjah. But you can do Salatul Hajjah for yourself, and you can make dua for the person. But to read Salah for that person, this is something which is not found in the Sunnah, as far as I'm aware. And so one should not do that. One should not do Salatul Hajjah for someone else. Definitely, you can read 12 rakats of Salah, ask Allah Ta'ala for your needs, and ask Allah Ta'ala to assist his brother as well. It is mentioned in the hadith of the Prophet Sallallahu Alaihi Wasallam, authentic narration, that the Prophet Sallallahu Alaihi Wasallam said that one of the fastest du'as accepted in acceptance, asra'u du'a ijabatan, one of the fastest du'as that get accepted is du'a akhin li akhin bi dhahri ghaib, that making du'a for someone when he's unaware that you're making du'a for him, the angels say, walaka bimithli, may you have the same. You know, so making du'a

0: are for your brother and worrying about your brother is definitely virtuous. And mashallah, it's so nice to hear a question like this early in the morning that the ummah, people are worried about each other. And that is something which is so honorable. May Allah Ta'ala accept from you and from all of us. And, you know, you can read two rakat salah, and then when you're making dua to Allah Ta'ala, ask Allah Ta'ala to assist this person. But to make two rakat salah to al-hajj on his behalf, this is something that I've not come across in the sunnah, and something that you should not do.
1: Ustad, I've got brother Farid. He's passing salams to you. He says, I'm not questioning your intelligence, but how come we don't follow Saudi Arabia when it comes to the day of Arafat? Apparently, we heard the day of Arafat is next week, Tuesday in South Africa. I think Wednesday. He says it's Tuesday. We're supposed to be all one ummah. So could you please explain? I'm recording you, Ustad.
0: See, questioning my intelligence.
1: Subhanallah.
0: You know, we are nothing but Allah. Absolutely nothing. We are naqilin. We narrate from the books what our teachers taught us. That's it.
1: You know? Yes,
0: so, true intelligence is the intelligence that the Prophet spoke about. He said that Al-Kayyisu man dana nafsahu wa amila lima ba'd al-mut. That the true intelligent person is the one who man dana nafsahu. He takes reckoning of himself every day. Am I better? Am I worse? Am I getting better? Am I getting worse? And wa amila lima ba'd al-mut. And he doesn't do actions to please anyone in the world. He wants to be unknown, unrecognized. He only does it for the pleasure of Allah Ta'ala. So that tomorrow, when he dies, Allah Ta'ala is aware of it. That's an intelligent person. But to answer your question, with regards to the day of Arafah, if you want to, yes, obviously, the actual day of Arafah that is taking place, there is only in one place, that is in Makkah Mukarramah, and that is on Tuesday. And on Wednesday in South Africa is the 9th of Dhul Hijjah based on our moon sighting. And so the 9th of Dhul Hijjah is also considered, which is the day of Arafah in Makkah Mukarramah, Zadahullahu Sharafah. The 9th is also here for us. So our days differ. It doesn't mean that it's on a different... We are on a different timeline, so, you know, it's not like how you're thinking. Like, for example, someone is reading Fajr, you know, there's a beautiful masla. Say, for example, someone is traveling from here to Brazil. Obviously, you're traveling westward, you know, so if you had read, say, for example, Zohar Salah, and then you fly, and then you reach Brazil, the sun hasn't set yet, it's still Zohar Salah time. Asr Salah time hasn't come in. If you read Zohar Salah again, no. Already, you'll wait for Asr and read Asr Salah. So timelines, time zones are a creation of Allah Ta'ala. And that is something that we accept. So, you know, if it's, I mean, even the times are different. You know, even if you go like to other countries further east, like Saudi, Makkah, Mukarramah, Zadallahu Sharafah, the time, I think the timeline is like 1 hour different. But if you go further east, like China, the 6 hour difference, 11 o'clock there, 3 o'clock here, you know, those kind of things. So it's not like it's a different day. It's the same day. It's just because of the time zones and the qadr of Allah that the day is prolonged. And so you have like the day of Arafah, which is on Tuesday in Makkah. But Tuesday is just a name. And Wednesday is just a name. But the time, Allah is the creator of time. Allah is the creator of time. So it's not impossible for the day of Arafah to last from Tuesday till Wednesday. It could last. You know, those are just timelines. But Arafah, the mercy of Allah Ta'ala, is far more than just a date, you know. So to answer your question, if you're really feeling uncomfortable, you can fast on Tuesday also, no issue, and fast on Wednesday also.
1: So can you do that, Ustaz? Yeah, I see Brother Farid is asking, can he fast for Saudi on Tuesday, and can he fast for South Africa here on Wednesday?
0: No, fast both for the intention of Arafah. Fast both. And if you think that some other countries further east are having it on Monday, fast Monday also, no issue. Monday, Tuesday, Wednesday, fasting on these days is very virtuous, so you can fast all the days.
1: MashaAllah,
0: just the day of Eid you cannot fast.
1: Ya Allah, beautiful answer, Ustad. Brother Farid is asking for maaf again. He says, not question your intelligence. He says, then how come?
0: You're allowed to question my intelligence.
1: Allahu Akbar.
0: We are not intelligent.
1: Allah. He says, timelines and time zones, of course, are different, but we follow the moon when it comes to the month of Ramadan, Ustad.
0: Yeah. Correct. The moon also, it appears in different parts at different times. And so, you know, the hadith is crystal clear that sumu li ru'yatihi wa aftiru li ru'yatihi. That fast when you see the moon and stop fasting when you see the moon again. And so seeing the moon also becomes visible to different countries, different places at different times. And this is also a ni'mah of Allah Ta'ala. You know, like when you see ikhtilaf ummati rahmah, that the difference of opinion or the difference in the ummah is a mercy for the Ummah. The day of Arafah is prolonged for 2 days because of that. Can you imagine?
1: Subhanallah.
0: That you could fly from Mecca, you could fly from a country which has, which saw the moon a day before us, and they're having Arafah on Tuesday, and then they fly to us, and they have Arafah again. They
1: sure.
0: still have Arafah for 48 hours, you know, so
1: Yallah.
0: Alhamdulillah. It's a ni'mah from Allah.
1: I think Ustad, maaf for that, that maybe Ustad could just explain. I see Brother Faisal from Lentzau, Sister Sadia, Brother Shakiri, they say, did we hear right? Mufti Sahib said that you can fast Monday, Tuesday and Wednesday, like for 2 days for Arafat here in South Africa. I think Ustad, maybe just explain.
0: The first 9 days of the Hijjah, you can fast all 9 days. They are very virtuous days. So I'm saying in South Africa, the 9th of the Hijjah is the day of Arafah.
1: Yeah.
0: It's on Wednesday and people should be fasting on Wednesday. But if you want, you could fast on Tuesday also. You could fast on Monday also. All the first 9 days of the Hijjah, all virtuous days, and you can fast.
1: Jazakumullah khairan, Ustad. There's a question that came in. It says that slaughtering an animal for a deceased person who passed away on the day of Eid. Please, Mufti Sahib, advise Ustad.
0: Yeah, this is from the Sunnah, where the Prophet Ali radiallahu anhu also slaughtered on behalf of the Prophet sallallahu alaihi wasallam and the Ummah. And so this is something that is established from the Sunnah. It is permissible if one can and one has the means. You know, one can slaughter a sheep and then you can make intention, multiple intentions. It's nafil. So you make multiple intentions. In nafil, you know, ta'adudun niyat is permissible. Multiple intentions are permissible. So you could slaughter one sheep and you could make intention of, if, for example, your parents are late, you can make intention of your late parents. You could make intention of the Prophet sallallahu alaihi wasallam. You could make intention for the Sahaba, the Tabi'een, the Tabu Tabi'een, the entire Ummah. You could make intention for all of them in a Nafal Qurbani.
1: In a Nafal Qurbani, yes, mashallah. That's a very good question. I didn't know that, Ustad. Somebody says here also for Nabi Sallallahu Alaihi Wasallam, Ustad.
0: Yes, you can.
1: Yeah, so should you make it separate or you can just include all, Ustad?
0: You can include it. You can include it.
1: Let's go to Anonymous, 071-331-3899. I purchased 7 sheep for Qurbani, Molana Arafat, from a farmer, Ustad. I would like to change 1 sheep for a goat. Can I change my 1 Qurbani sheep for a goat or sell it and purchase a goat? I don't know if you understood, Ustad. Anonymous.
0: Yeah, it depends on the condition of the person, but no, you cannot. After you've purchased an animal for Qurbani, you cannot sell that animal.
1: You cannot sell it, Ustad?
0: No.
1: What?
0: You cannot sell it, change it, exchange it, nothing.
1: So
0: once you've purchased the animal and you've identified the animal and you've taken the animal, that animal is now stipulated for Qurbani. It cannot be sold. No.
1: Ya Allah, subhanallah, subhanallah. 061-766-0355. My cousins and I sacrificed a calf together for Qurbani, Mulan Arafat. 5 of us partook in this sacrifice. After Qurbani, some of our relatives said that 7 people must participate in the sacrifice for Qurbani, and it is not valid from only 5 people. Please ask Mufti Sahib to tell us the law regarding this as per Sharia. Ustad.
0: Well, in a carcass that is 7 shares, if, 5 people purchase it, then those people that purchase the extra shares, those shares will belong to them. You know, they can make whatever niya they feel. But there are 7 shares in there, and 7 shares should be stipulated. You know, those that are paying a little bit more should, take the 1 share. If it's a nafal share or, you know, if it's a wajib share, it depends, but you can have other shares in there as well. So if 5 people purchased it, it's not an issue. The other 2 shares can be allocated as well.
1: So it's fine, Ustad, even if they, if it just stays with 5, if the other 2...
0: It's fine, as long as the 2 other shares are also, intention is made for them.
1: Let's go to the next question. Somebody says here, someone in my... Ustad, listen to this one, right? Maybe Ustad should explain to them because I think they understand, they must understand. They say that someone in my family has passed away. He was killed by a robber at work. Tell Mufti Sahib, I want to know that if that makes him a shaheed, and will he get punished for not praying his namaz when he was alive? I think, Ustad, if you could just explain to them, Ustad.
0: First, we pray to Allah Ta'ala that he grants the family afia and ease. And don't stress too much about these discussions. With regards to a person that's protecting his wealth, then that person, if he passes away, protecting his wealth, then that person can be considered a shaheed. Not a technical shaheed, like the one who passes away in the path of Allah.
1: Indeed.
0: This is just a shaheed. In other words, someone that has some virtue, you know, but not the technical shaheed, like someone that passes away in the path of Allah in jihad, not that type of shaheed. So it is literally a person that is a shaheed, but not technically a shaheed, if that answers the question regarding that. With regards to the wrongs that the person had done while he was alive, you know, the family have an opportunity. If he missed many salah, then, you know, the family can give the fidya for it. One salah equals the amount of sadaqatul fitr, which is about 40 rand, 200 rand a day, if he can afford it. Otherwise, over time, you can pay whatever he has missed, and you can make dua for him and seek forgiveness on his behalf and ask Allah Ta'ala to forgive him. So it's not the end of the road.
1: Yeah.
0: You know, those that are alive, as mentioned in the hadith, that the Prophet Sallallahu Alaihi Wasallam said that, you know, the best thing a person can leave behind when he goes is waladun salihun yad'u lahu.
1: Yes.
0: A pious child that can make dua for him. And so, you know, if the deceased is someone that is close to you, then make dua for the deceased, then seek forgiveness on his behalf.
1: Well, Ustad, I also heard this, but I see the person is also saying that one alim told him that he will be punished for not reading namaz. Isn't you get punished if you don't read your salah? So I don't know, maybe if you could just explain to him. I don't know, Ustad.
0: Well, there are severe warnings in the hadith and the Quran regarding people that miss their salah. You know, bain al-kufri wal-imani tarku salah, between iman and disbelief, between belief and disbelief is the leaving out of salah. And so, you know, they are extreme and great warnings mentioned in the hadith of the Prophet sallallahu alaihi wasallam. Salah is the first thing that a person will be questioned regarding on the day of Qiyamah, etc. We know all the warnings that are mentioned in the hadith and all the virtues of reading one salah. However, with regards to punishment in the year after, you know, when it comes to these type of matters, it is not advisable that we tell people this. You know, sometimes it just makes people disheartened. You know, yes, what is happening in the akhirah is unknown to us. We do not know whether someone is being punished or someone is not being punished. That is known to Allah Ta'ala. You know, but we can make dua for the person. We can ask Allah Ta'ala to forgive the person. And Allah Ta'ala is merciful and kind. So, you know, whether the person will be punished or not, that is in the control of Allah Ta'ala. In tu'adhibhum fa'innahum ibaduk.
1: Yes.
0: Wa in taghfir lahum fa'innaka anta al-azizul hakeem. You know, punishment and reward and forgiveness, that is in the hands of the controller of punishment and forgiveness. And that is the prerogative of Allah Ta'ala.
1: SubhanAllah, SubhanAllah. Ustad, you got time with us? I've got three more questions, Ustad. Is it fine?
0: Sure.
1: Yeah. Somebody says here, can a Qurbani animal Munarafat be purchased on credit or by using a credit card? Ustad?
0: Credit card? If you...
1: that's a strange one.
0: Yes. You know, punishment and reward and forgiveness, that is in the hands of the controller of punishment and forgiveness, and that is the prerogative of Allah Ta'ala.
1: SubhanAllah, SubhanAllah. Ustad, you got time with us? I've got three more questions, Ustad. Is it fine?
0: Yeah, sure.
1: Yeah. Somebody says here, can a Qurbani animal Munarafat be purchased on credit or by using a credit card? Ustad?
0: Credit card, if you...
1: that's a strange one.
0: You know, you can only Qurbani is only necessary if you have the money. If you don't have the money, don't worry, man. Don't stress about it. The kids are stressed. They want to go to the farm. Take them to the farm.
1: Yeah.
0: You know, do what
1: yeah.
0: you can afford. Don't get involved in credit, interest dealings and all of that. Stay away from all of it. Do not buy. Do not buy the Qurbani animal on credit. Do not buy it with a credit card. And the farmers should not give it on credit as well. Some people, you know, I've heard previously that people take the Qurbani on credit because they know someone and they say they're going to pay.
1: Yes,
0: pay,
1: also
0: pay.
1: It, yes.
0: That
1: yes.
0: person also complains, you know. So don't give on credit and don't take on credit.
1: So, Ustad, the lesson is asking, so I shouldn't do Bakrid, I shouldn't do Qurbani.
0: No, if you don't have the money, it's not an obligation. Don't do it.
1: Okay, all right. Second question says, is one Qurbani sufficient on behalf of a family? Or is each eligible person required to do his or her own qurban?
0: In the Maliki Madhab, I think a lot of people today, you know, they hear about this. In the Maliki Madhab, it is permissible to do one qurbani on behalf of an entire household. But in the Hanafi Madhab, no, each person is responsible individually.
1: Uh-huh.
0: And each Madhab has got their proofs for it, you know. So, no. Some people, they you know, they send the hadith out without explanation.
1: Yeah.
0: Explanation, you can't look at one hadith in isolation and then make your mind up. The Hanafi Madhab has read the hadith. They've researched the hadith, they've got other hadith to support their view, and so no. If you are Hanafi, then you have to slaughter per person, not per family.
1: Just one more question, Ustad. Somebody says here, Assalamu alaikum, I have read that in Hanafi Muftisab, Hanafi Fiqh, that after childbirth, it is recommended to bury the placenta. My wife and I are expecting our first child, inshallah, Muftisab, and

0: are planning on delivering the child in the hospital. Would it be a sinful or disliked not to do so, Ustad?
1: Yes, it would be disliked. It would be makruh. They normally do give you the placenta if you ask for it. They actually, give it to you in a very concealed form.
0: Yeah.
1: You can take it home respectfully. You know, not like in a package. You're not going to take it home in a checkers. You know what's a checkers, man?
0: No, that was a checkers.
1: They grow up in a shop, you know, so... The local word for a packet, packet, like you say you want a packet or a bag.
0: Yeah.
1: Nowadays they go and fancy, they say, I want a bag. Yeah.
0: I can't
1: understand. Yeah, you go to Woolworths, you say you want a bag. You don't want a packet, you want a bag.
0: Bag.
1: Yeah, a bag or a packet. When we were in the shop, younger, we grew up in the shop, you know, the customers used to say, I can speak a little bit Fanagaloa.
0: They
1: want a checkers.
0: Checkers
1: is a packet, yeah. Anyway.
0: Yeah,
1: so they won't give it to you in a checkers. They'll give it to you in a nice container. You take it in the container and you buy it. That's the right way to do it.
0: Yeah, yeah. There are two questions that came in now, but inshallah, time does not allow
1: you
0: me.
1: You can ask quickly, no problem.
0: Okay, Ustaz, let me just go back quickly to it because I just... came out of that, Okay, I think it's Sister Nadia. She says, Salaam alaikum, if a person bought an animal goat before Eid with the intention of Qurbani and sold it to Ustad, does Qurbani become wajib on him and the person concerned is not a sahibi nisab? Ustad, Nadia.
1: If they're not sahibi nisab, if they don't have extra wealth, then in that case, no. Qurbani is not compulsory on that.
0: Ustad, a few words, inshallah, nasiha.
1: May Allah Ta'ala accept everyone sacrifices. Amen. Today the questions were very nice.
0: Beautiful,
1: the
0: yeah.
1: one that really touched me was the one about making Salatul Hajj for someone else. That it shows, you know, that the Ummah are concerned for one another. And while we hear all the doom and gloom of how much difficulty we're going through and all of that, still there is goodness in this Ummah. There is great goodness in this Ummah. May Allah Ta'ala accept from us and may Allah Ta'ala make it easy for us. And I think one of the tragedies of the world today is, you know, becoming famous. You know, people are trying to become famous and people are trying to get known. And, you know, it creates a lot of havoc in people's lives. You know, sometimes opinions are just based on popularity, what people will say, what people will not say. And if you're asking me my opinion regarding all of this is khalwa.
0: Subhanallah.
1: And seclusion doesn't mean you mustn't go to the masjid. Seclusion doesn't mean you mustn't do your normal day-to-day things. It means stay away from the fitna of people. Where you see fitna, where you see problems, where you see people talking about, you know, someone or something, and it's got no dini benefit and no dunya benefit. Most of the time people are talking about things, it's got no dunya benefit, it's got no dini benefit, absolutely no benefit. When you find your place, when you find yourself in a situation like this, be silent and walk away. It's not going to do you any good.
0: Allahu Akbar, subhanallah. Wait, one minute. I see the listeners are listening. Last year, my uncle and I bought sheep from a farmer for Eid Mufti Sab. My sheep and my uncle's sheep were marked slightly differently from each other to show which sheep belongs to who. On Eid Day Mufti Sab, my uncle slaughtered my sheep thinking it is his, and I slaughtered my uncle's sheep thinking it is mine. Are both of our qurbanis valid for last year, Ustad?
1: Yes, both the qurbanis are valid.
0: Wow. Yeah, inshallah. Ustad, tomorrow is the bliss of marriage, so can we ask the listeners, maybe since it's the first 9 days of Dhul Hijjah, they can ask any questions or specific, maybe, I don't know.
1: Anything, Azrat, we don't mind. If I don't know the answer, I'll say I don't know.
0: Barakallahu feekum, Ustad. 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
0: 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You know the question when it comes to Bakri Eid and Qurbani and Udhiyya and the days of the first 10 days of the Hijjah is very interesting, very very interesting. I know somebody did ask, forgot to ask Mufti Sahab, somebody did ask me about what happens if you're slaughtering a sheep and the sheep is pregnant or something. But anyway, inshallah, tomorrow is another day. We will inshallah pose that question to Hazrat Mawlana Mufti Sahab, inshallah. Jazakallah khairan. Have a beautiful morning. Have a beautiful afternoon. We will be seeing you inshallah tomorrow morning, same time, same place on our program. Make dua, we come every day to work safely inshallah. Look after yourself, my beloved wonderful listeners of Sa'atul Salam. Up next, Suratul Yasin, sponsored and brought to you by an anonymous listener from Mefa King, for the Isail Sawab of his beloved late marhum parents and marhumin and our beloved Nabi sallallahu alayhi wa sallam. From myself and brother Sadiq. 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
10: The recital of Surah Yasin has been brought to you by an anonymous sponsor of Mahikeng for the Isale Thawab of his late parents, Nabi Sallallahu Alaihi Wasallam, and all marhumin.
11: A'udhu billahi minash shaytanir rajim. Bismillahir Rahmanir Rahim.
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0: It's a new beginning. It's a new era. 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Humanitarian journalism.
1: Yesterday, by the favor of Allah and the infinite mercy of Allah, I experienced something in my life that I never thought I would live to experience. Alhamdulillah, my son became a hafiz of the Quran. And he was sitting and reading his last lesson. And I was in tears and my heart was hurting. So I held him by his shoulders. And I had a feeling of what he was going through. So I held him by the head, this adult man, and I put his head against my shoulder. And he just began to cry. The reason why he was crying was because he had a teenage daughter that just passed away. And when I went to him for ta'ziyat at his daughter's passing away, he said to me in his living room, I sat in his living room to give him ta'ziyat, to pass on my condolences. And when I sat there, I didn't have any words to say because he lost a teenage daughter. He said, I always heard that Allah tests those that he knows have the ability to bear the difficulty. Today, as a parent, I am telling you, Allah has spoken the truth. Right until my daughter passed away, I asked myself every day, how will I live? I found a way to live. I found strength that I didn't even know I had. And the second thing that he said to me, my daughter, when she was passing away on her deathbed, she held me by the hand and said, Baba, I only had 4 juz left. So as a father, he started crying. You know, if she asked for a milkshake, he would have ran and got her one. If she said to him, Baba, I want to go to Umrah, he would have booked her a ticket. She said, I had 4 juz left and I can't finish off. He leaned forward and whispered in her ear, the Prophet of Allah said that those who leave this world while trying to memorize the Quran, Allah will resurrect them with the Hufad on the Day of Judgment. And we will celebrate your hifz together next time I meet you in Jannah. So I held him outside in the hall because he wanted this. He wanted this for his own daughter. And I embraced him and I said to him, just wait. Yours is coming. You just need to wait a little longer. Allah subhanahu wa ta'ala gives, He will give. What I have learned is that when He wants to give, He gives to whoever He wishes. We are celebrating in the dunya, you will celebrate in Jannah. Because Allah subhanahu wa ta'ala sees the state of the heart of the person. You and I are lost by the noise surrounding us, but Allah subhanahu wa ta'ala knows of our most intimate thoughts, those tears that swell right to our eyes and are about to pour out before they come out. Allah subhanahu wa ta'ala knows what's going on. There was a young man that I met some years back who unfortunately got in some trouble with some family members with looking at haram content online. It was a very nasty situation. The family brought him to me and they were kind of telling me what happened. And I was talking to this guy. And I remember the family left the room and it was just me and him sitting in the office. And before I even started speaking, before I even said one word to him, he just bursted out into tears. And he cried and cried and cried and cried. I didn't say anything. I was just looking at him. And he looked up and said to me, Sheikh, you think I don't know what I've done is bad? If I can trade all of my possessions in the world to get rid of the sin in my life, I would. But unfortunately, it has me by the back of my neck and I can't slip away. Shaitan has a grip on me. Every time I do this act, I cry myself to sleep because of the pain that I feel. And him and I had a conversation. But before he left the office, the one thing I whispered to him, I said, you know this feeling that you have after you sin? Just promise me you'll never let go of this feeling. Because this is the beginning of wilaya. This is the beginning of a friend of Allah subhanahu wa ta'ala. Not one thought misses him. Not one heartbeat misses him. Closer to you than your jugular vein. More clear than anything you have ever seen. His hearing knows every thought that crosses your mind. His love knows no limits. He is Ar-Rahman, Ar-Rahim, the creator of this universe. Believing in Him is natural. Loving in Him is easier than it is to breathe. But unfortunately, we have somehow figured out a way to become distant from that Lord that is in front of us with every blinking of the eye. Shaitan has led us to believe that Allah has betrayed us again and again. That you needed Allah at this point, He didn't help you. You were sick, He didn't cure you. You were going through divorce, no solution came out of it. You begged and you asked and nothing came out of it. Why? Does your Lord not love you? And after years and years of allowing Shaitan to whisper away, the heart begins to distant. And yet you can't say it, because if you say it, someone will accuse you of infidelity, that you don't believe in God. I was once in Hajj in Arafah, and a man came to me and said, Sheikh, I can't make dua to Allah. I said, why? We're in Arafah. He said, I feel betrayed and I feel like He left me when I needed Him the most. A lot of pain. And I said to him, let's talk. And that's what I want to do today. Don't fall for atheist bait. That you ask God, God didn't give you, now you have the right to rebel. The idea is that I deserve this from God. That when I say jump, God asks me how high. When I say to God that I want this pipe fixed, it better be done before my lunch is done. If not now, next week, the latest you have is until the week after, otherwise you're about to be evicted. Sins remind us of our weakness and keep us humble. And that humbleness is a precondition of iman and entry into Jannah. When a person becomes arrogant and entitled, Allah subhanahu wa ta'ala lets them drift to wherever they wish to fall and wherever they wish to die. This approach of entitlement, that if God doesn't give me and satisfy me based off of my needs on my timeline, I will walk away from God, is based off of a level of arrogance that in reality makes us deserving of being demolished into non-existence by Allah that very same second. In reality, we should take pride in knowing that my Rabb, my Allah, unlike the shaitanic programming, shaitan constantly makes you think that Allah subhanahu wa ta'ala is punishing you and He's hurting you and He's bringing you down, and therefore betrayal and abandonment. In reality, we know that every time Allah subhanahu wa ta'ala puts us through a difficulty, it is because of our own good. And this is where faith comes in. This is where iman comes in. This is where all of those sujood you've done in your life, that you have to stay strong. Look at the stories of the Quran. And every prophet's story in the Quran, I will summarize it for you in one statement. You ready? There was a person who loved Allah. Allah tested them. Things got tough. They were loyal and Allah loved them back. Their loyalty was so special that Allah froze that moment in time for people till the end of times to remember that the friends of Allah never give up on Him. That's what distinguishes you from others. That's what repentance is. That's what tawbah is, that you come back to Allah. Your sins don't define you, they are just an opportunity. Your weaknesses, your illnesses don't define you. What defines you is what happens next, because the sin is a part of who you are. We are, as human beings, sin, as we are told by the Prophet of Allah. Your natural state doesn't define you. What defines you is what comes after your sin. What do you do next? Do you pout and get angry? Or do you humble yourself and turn to Allah again and say, Ya Allah, I was weak. There is a narration of Rasul alayhi salatu wasalam. I think this is one of the most important narrations. It's narrated by Imam Muslim rahmatullahi alayhi in his Sahih from Jabir ibn Abdullah radiallahu anhu. He says, I heard the Prophet of Allah saying this statement 3 days before he passed away. And the reason why it's so important is because during that last week, those last 10 days of the Prophet's life, he didn't do much public speaking. He was ill. He was in tremendous amounts of pain. He was very well aware that his time in this dunya was coming to an end. It brought him pain looking at the faces of those that he loved and knowing that they were going to soon be separated. So now the question is, what was the prophet thinking during all this time? What was he thinking? So Jabir ibn Abdullah radiallahu anhu says, I heard the Prophet of Allah saying 3 days before he passed away, one of you should never die until he has come to peace with his Rabb, until his thought of his Rabb and his Lord is positive and good. You have to develop the strength to turn to shaitan and all those dirty thoughts, those filthy thoughts in your mind of your Lord abandoning you and your Lord betraying you. You have to turn to all those thoughts and with a proud chest turn and say, my Rabb says, my

0: him. My Rabb said he loves me. My Allah created me. He gave me iman. I didn't even ask for it. That's proof that he loves me. My Allah allowed my heart to desire to love him. It wasn't coincidence that when someone spoke of Allah, tears came into my eyes. It wasn't a coincidence. This in reality was Allah subhanahu wa ta'ala once again building a case for me that can be presented on the day of judgment for my salvation. My Lord never abandoned me. And as you go on with your life and you move on from here, people will have everything in the world to say about you, because we are probably deserving of everything they have to say. But our matter of salvation is not in the hands of people. Thankfully, it's in the hands of Allah. So what we need to do now is spend whatever remains of our life preparing for that meeting with Allah. That every night before you go to sleep, just whisper to your Lord that, Ya Allah, if you choose to forgive me, there was no one to ask you. And if you overlook me and dismiss me, I will be at the ultimate loss. I conclude with the famous poem of Abu Nawas. He was known as Shair al-Khamar, a person who also consumed a lot of alcohol. And therefore he was imprisoned and, according to the most common reports, died in prison as well. One of the last poems attributed to him, Abu Nawas, is the poem where he said, and very eloquently he captures this scene, everything we discussed today. He said, "Oh my Lord, even though my sins have become many and abundant, but surely I have come to know that your forgiveness is greater. If only the righteous were allowed to love you, then who do crooks like me go to? Who do we go to? So I call out to you, my Lord, as you commanded, in absolute humbleness. But if you push away my hands, then who will have mercy on this soul? So the only path to you now is hope. That's all there is, hope. And your kind forgiveness. And lastly, that I was a Muslim. I was crooked, bent, broken. But at the end of the day, I was yours. And that was a covenant between us that I never betrayed. May Allah subhanahu wa ta'ala keep these hearts connected. May He allow them to love Him and desire Him. May Allah subhanahu wa ta'ala allow us to be close to Him. May Allah subhanahu wa ta'ala bring these hearts back, no matter how far we drift away. Assalamu alaikum wa rahmatullahi wa barakatuh.
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3: I will start off by a letter that I received. A mother wrote the following to her son. My dear beloved son, the day you find that I have become old, try to have patience with me. If I get dirty while eating, if I have difficulty dressing, be patient. Remember the hours that I spent teaching you these things when you were small. If I repeat the same thing dozens of times, do not interrupt me. When you were small, you kept asking me to read the same story evening after evening until you fell asleep. I did it happily for you. When my poor legs will not allow me to move as before, help me in the same way as when I held your hand to teach you to take your first steps. If I refuse to eat, do not force me. I know very well when I'm hungry and when I'm not. One day, you will understand that in spite of all my errors, I always wanted the best for you. Try to understand that at a certain age, we do not live anymore. We simply survive. Help me to walk. Help me to end off my life with love and patience. The one thing that I need from you is to be near me, to be able to speak to me. And I need a smile from you and a lot of love. I love you, my son, from his mother. My dear beloved brothers and sisters in Islam, have we forgotten that our mothers carried us for 9 months? That felt like 9 years. Those 9 months was hard, difficult, and painful. But even double the amount of pain and suffering when she gave birth to us. How mothers and fathers took turns during the nights to clean us when we were wet. We wet ourselves. They missed their nights of sleep when we were sick. Have we forgotten? My dear brothers and sisters, Allah subhanahu wa ta'ala is saying that our Lord has decreed that you worship only Him, Allah, and be good to your parents. If one of them or both of them attain old age in your life, فَلَا تَكُلْ لَهُمَا أُفٍّ, say not to them a word of disrespect and do not shout at them. وَكُلْ لَهُمَا قَوْلًا كَرِيمًا, but address them in terms of honor. And lower your voice to them on the wing of submission, mina rahma, with humility. And say, oh my Lord, bestow on them your mercy as they brought me up when I was small. A woman called me, "Ya Ustad, my husband started a new job 3 months ago, but did not receive salary. Also, my job didn't give me salary. Me and my husband can take the hardship, but my kids are suffering. Ya Ustad, my kids. I told her, "My dear sister, please be patient. Allah subhanahu wa ta'ala is testing you and your family." She said to me, "Ya Ustad, but why is the test so hard?" I said to her, because Allah subhanahu wa ta'ala tests those we love a lot more than others. The lady said to me, "Ya Ustad, can't I ask Allah to love us less and for others more to ease my situation? My kids, Ya Ustad, my kids." I burst into tears. Look at the mother's love. She doesn't care about her and her husband, but she cares about her kids, her children. Today we have parents and we don't care about them. We don't interact with them. We interact with friends, yes. We have our own thing going here. But we are forgetting about our parents. Jannah is under the feet of our mothers. And our fathers keep the key to all the doors of Jannah. My dear brothers and sisters in Islam, we should make tawbah if we did wrong to them. We must talk to our parents. "My father, if I have wronged you or ill-treated you in any way, oh my father, forgive me. Oh my mother, if I have wronged you or ill-treated you in any way, please forgive me." As Muslims, we believe that the book of Allah, Quran, is the haqq, is the truth. Allah is saying how we should deal with our parents. We are all guilty. We ask Allah subhanahu wa ta'ala to make it easy for us on that day when nobody can help us, on that day that we are in the hands of Allah subhanahu wa ta'ala and we're begging Him, "Ya Allah, we also want to go to Jannah, but I've neglected my parents." Abi Hurairah radiallahu anhu qala, "Ya Rasulullah, for who in this world must I have the most respect?" And Abi Muhammad sallallahu alayhi wasallam said, "Your mother." And after that, "Your mother." And after that, "Your mother." And after that, "Your father." Preference is giving to the mother more times than to the father because of the pains and the suffering she had to go through during pregnancy and when she had to give birth. Asma bin Abi Bakr radiallahu anha said that she asked Nabi Muhammad sallallahu alaihi wasallam, "Ya Rasulullah, my mother is a mushrik. She's a non-believer and she came to me for help. Can I help her?" Nabi Muhammad sallallahu alaihi wasallam answered and said, "Yes, you keep in touch with your mother and you help her." We must remember, my dear brothers and sisters in Islam, for those of us who have family members and close family members that are not Muslim, for us to set the beautiful example and the sunnah of our beloved Prophet Muhammad sallallahu alaihi wasallam, for them, by looking at this beautiful Islam, they will become Muslim. Never push anybody away. Remember, Nabi Muhammad sallallahu alaihi wasallam came to this world as rahmatul lil alameen and not as rahmatul lil muslimin. Every insan, every human being, everyone created by Allah subhanahu wa ta'ala is important in the eyes of Allah subhanahu wa ta'ala. We have been neglecting our deen. That's why people don't want to become Muslim. Ibn Umar radiallahu anhu saw a man carrying his mother on his back, making tawaf around the Kaaba. And this sahaba asked Ibn Umar, who was standing one side, "Have I fulfilled my duty towards my mother?" Ibn Umar said and replied, "No, not even for one contraction," she felt. However you have done well, you have done good, Allah will reward you. Imagine, my dear brothers, how high Allah subhanahu wa ta'ala put that mother. We ask Allah subhanahu wa ta'ala, oh Allah, please forgive me if I've ever treated my parents badly. Oh Allah, please forgive my parents. Oh Allah, those of us who still have a mother and a father, oh Allah, forgive them and bless them with good health, inshallah ta'ala. Oh Allah, those of us who lost a mother or a father, or both of his parents, oh Allah, give them a high place in Jannah, inshallah ta'ala. Oh Allah, we ask you, ya Allah, to protect our children, wherever they are, whether they go to study abroad, wherever they are with their friends, when they go out with friends with cars, ya Allah, protect them wherever they go, inshallah ta'ala. We ask Allah subhanahu wa ta'ala to give health and strength to the sick people, family members that are sick and not so well.
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10: Bismillahi walhamdulillahi wassalatu wassalamu ala rasulillahi wa ala alihi wa sahbihi ajma'in. The matric results are out. I'm sure you heard that. Many of you know about it. So here in South Africa, you matriculate at the end of your secondary school and everyone is excited about what they got. Similarly, across the globe, there is another exam known as the Cambridge GCSEs or IGCSEs. Those results also came out 2 days back, and people either passed or failed, or let's see what happened. So from among those who got their results are those who passed with flying colors, and they're excited. Congratulations, Mabruk, Mubarak. May Allah bless you, your loved ones. Make it a means of closeness to Him because your du'as are answered, and make it a means of getting success in this world and resulting in success in the hereafter too. Ameen. Anything short of that, you wasted your time. Because if you concentrated on your studies alone, you don't know the Quran, you haven't read your salah, you have no connection with Allah, trust me, you might die in the next few days, years, whatever it might be, and you would never have benefited from all your A stars and A's and distinctions and whatnot. Subhanallah. So it's something really that people look forward to. Subhanallah Rabbil Alameen. We work hard for it for years on end. We work hard for it, right? And Allah Almighty knows exactly what results we are going to get. Does that mean we shouldn't work hard? It means you work hard based on your capacity and you get your result. Allah knows how hard you were going to work in the first place and how your results were going to be anyway. So those who passed with flying colors, mashallah, I received so many messages, and I had people who were awake up to midnight just because I think the results were released at midnight, if I'm not mistaken. And by Fajr, schools were already announcing their results, and there were forwarded messages all over and whatnot. Subhanallah, people were excited, jumping on their beds. I hope you didn't miss Fajr as a result of staying up so long. Nonetheless, let me draw your attention to another category of people, those who failed. Those who failed fall into two categories. Those who tried as hard as they could and still failed, I say to you, congratulations, Mabruk, Mubarak, you tried hard. Unfortunately, you failed. Inshallah, you can go again, you can try even harder. Perhaps you can use new methods. Maybe that's not the field Allah's chosen for you. Perhaps you might want to attempt it once or twice more, and after that you might want to choose something. You might be a wealthier, richer, more successful businessman than in this worldly life than those who got distinctions today. But that's up to Allah. It's up to Allah. For as long as you have closeness to Allah, you tried your best, congrats. But from among those who failed are those who didn't try at all. They wasted their time, they lazed around, they smoked, they were on weed, they did whatever else they wanted to. They had bad company, they stayed up all night, they disturbed other people, they disturbed themselves, they didn't know anything. And you know what? They failed today. I want to say to you, it's not too late to change your life. Because if you don't, this is a wake-up call. There is a greater examination to come. And that one, you are not allowed to fail. May Allah subhanahu wa ta'ala grant us the success of the Day of Judgment. Then from amongst those who passed are those who passed better than they thought they would. Am I right or wrong? There are those who were not so intelligent. They worked hard, or maybe they didn't work so hard, but when the results came out, they said, wow, I got all A's. I wasn't expecting that. I say to you, that's Allah's blessing and favor upon you for you to get closer to Allah. Because Allah Almighty wants to show you that at times He will give you something which you yourself believe you did not deserve. You didn't deserve it. When we get to the Day of Qiyamah, there will be groups of people who will be granted paradise, and they will be thinking, whoa, what did we do to deserve this? Allah says, my mercy, a few of your deeds, we love them so much, here's the favor of us. In fact, all of us are in the mercy of Allah on that day. And then from amongst those who failed are those who didn't do as bad as they thought they would. Did you ever think of that category? There are people who failed now and they say, yes. Why do they say yes? Because I was expecting to fail with some terrible results, but I just scraped it, in the sense that I just failed by a few points and that's it. They are excited. You know why? They worked hard. They tried hard. They thought they were going to knock so badly that it was going to be the worst embarrassment, but they didn't do as bad. Don't they feel so good about themselves? Do you understand what I'm saying? Someone who through the exams of the year only got 20%, 30%. Now suddenly come examinations, they got 49, 49. Come on, you failed by 1%, but you're so excited you can have a party. But a halal party, by the way. And you can say, subhanallah, you know what? I did so well, inshallah. For you, I can tell you, you can go again. You can work hard once more. Try again. You can write the exam. Repeat it. No problem. Allah will grant you success. But bear in mind that that excitement is such that Allah Almighty wants you to know that you will always have another chance for as long as you're alive. You messed up, you committed a sin, you did something bad in the eyes of Allah. It's never too late. For as long as you're breathing, your heart is pumping, you have life, your soul is there, you're okay by the will of Allah. Why are you okay? Because there is room to repent. But if you don't repent in that time, then you've lost. You see? So this is why we say the categories of people who passed and failed, not just one, these passed and these failed. Some failed, but they're excited that they failed in not such a bad way. And then there are those who failed so badly, worse than they had expected. I say to you, don't lose hope. The same thing can be repeated. May Allah subhanahu wa ta'ala grant you ease. So before I continue to draw the comparison that I've chosen to draw today, I want to concentrate on one specific category of those who passed. Those who passed who did not do as well as they thought they would. You were first in the top of your class all the time. You always had A's. You were expecting to get 10 A's and you ended up getting 10 B's or 7 B's and a C. Subhanallah. I want to tell you, don't worry. For as long as you worked hard, you tried your best, you enjoyed your time at school, alhamdulillah, thank Allah. I always tell my own children, go to school, enjoy yourself, have good friends, make sure you do good things, work as hard as you can. I don't expect you to come out first. I just expect you to do as best as you could have. The best you could have done. And that's it. You come back home, you say, Dad, you know what? I just got 70 for maths. I'll say, well done. Did you enjoy the subject? Was it nice? Did you make some good friends? Did you enjoy the company? How did you develop yourself? Alhamdulillah, those are more important things than one mark or two marks. Don't stress. Don't stress. Don't ever be depressed by the fact that you got 2 points less of an A. I know people who've got 1 point less than an A and they are so depressed because of that one mark. Come on, come on. You did so well. Think about those who lost their parents through the year and had to go into those exams without parents, without siblings, with people whom they've lost, people who had armed robberies at home, people who were shot at and have limbs that are perhaps not there anymore, and they had to go into the exams. Think about those. Think about the people who didn't even make it to those exams. Think about others who've already passed on and something happened and their parents couldn't afford the fee or whatever it may have been. Wallahi, there are people in worse off scenarios than you. Do not be depressed and despondent. Thank Allah, you're okay. Allah has you exactly where He wants you. The only question you need to ask yourself, did I work hard? If the answer is yes, then don't blame yourself. If the answer is no, you share a portion of the blame, you do. But not in order to become depressed, in order to learn a lesson that I need to work harder next time and take things seriously. Nonetheless, you'll be choosing your subjects and you'll be choosing what to do now at the university. You might have made it to some universities, those who have offer letters in some instances, and you might not have made it for whatever you wanted to do in the future. Not a big deal. Not a big deal. May Allah Almighty guide us to the best. May Allah Almighty sustain us and help us to do what we enjoy in a way that pleases Him. And at the same time, as you develop, have an intention. Not just, I'm going to make money, I'm going to become this, I'm going to become that. I would like Jannatul Firdaus. And that's the comparison I want to draw today. Just like the people were awake all night, there will be people worried in order to see their result on the Day of Judgment. In fact, everyone will be worried. Kullun yaqulu nafsi nafsi. If the prophets of Allah, besides Muhammad sallallahu alaihi wasallam, who will be worried about ummati, ummati, the entire ummah and all his followers, the rest of them will be saying, oh Allah, I'm worried about myself. Imagine you and I. يَوْمَ يَفِرُّ الْمَرْءُ مِنْ أَخِيهِ وَأُمِّهِ وَأَبِيهِ وَصَاحِبَتِهِ وَبَنِيهِ. Allah says on that day, everyone will run away from everyone who were beloved to them on earth. يَوْمَ يَفِرُّ الْمَرْءُ مِنْ أَخِيهِ. A man will run away from his own brother, his father, his mother, his spouse, his children. A man will run away from all of them. Why? I'm worried about myself. It's just me, myself, and I on that day. Allah subhanahu wa ta'ala says, On that day, Yawma

On that day when the wealth and children will not avail anyone, the only person who will succeed is the one with a heart that is content and pure and clean and without disease. Al-Qalb As-Saleem. Today we have a heart. Watch yourself. Prepare for that exam which is far more important than your GCSEs or your matric or whatever other exams it may be. The bar exams, whatever it may be. What is more important than that is that of the day of judgment, and it's got to do with your heart. You have a clean heart, free from association of partnership with Allah to begin with, and free from the diseases of that particular heart. Learn about the diseases of the heart and their cure. In the worst case scenario, go Google it and check it out. Diseases of the heart and their cure. You will find it's only Muslims who talk about those diseases. The jealousy, the envy, the hatred, the whatever, the deception. All these qualities of the heart that sometimes translate into actions and words and so on. Today on social media, many of us are guilty of backbiting and slandering and thinking it's okay. You want to mock and scoff at others. Scholars are doing it, let alone I've seen scholars in groups where there are ulama. And they actually make a mockery of themselves. They want to justify the backbiting and the slander by virtue of them being scholars in a group. And they think it's okay, I'm doing a good deed. That deed might just be the tipping deed that might mess up your scales on the day of judgment. And you will stand at the mercy of the person whom you've wronged. So be careful. And imagine if the scholars are embroiled and involved in all of that. Then what about the layman? Be careful. We are excited about matric. Didn't I say moments ago, I know of someone in particular who's so stressed and depressed because of one mark that they have actually lost now in these exams, the results of which just came out in the night. And you know what? Imagine if we lost Jannah by one mark. Allahu Akbar. It's not worth our while to slander and gossip and deceive and to backbite about others when Allah says, don't backbite your brother. It's worse than eating his flesh. Allahu Akbar. Prepare for that day. The excitement might be much when it comes to worldly exams, but the greatest of excitement will be when you pass the exams of the day of judgment. Wallahi, my brothers, my sisters, cleanse your heart. We are supposed to look at goodness. We are supposed to try and think good of others when we want to resolve matters and problems or correct someone. There is a specific way of doing it in Islam whereby the dignity of the individual remains intact. We don't make a mockery of them, and we try to understand them. We try to engage them. We try to perhaps in a broad common way teach people and so on. But no, whether I understood it or not, it's my way or highway. You know, in Islam, we have so many opinions. We have Shafi'i, Hanafi, Maliki, Salafi, we have Hanbali and so on. We have so many. We have people who might not even be among those. We consider the four schools of thought the most important. But there's not only four schools, there are other schools. When you want to correct people who belong to a school, perhaps, that you feel may not be on the straight and narrow, there is a way of doing it. When Allah tells you to speak to the kuffar with wisdom, how do you think He tells you to speak to the rest of those who say La ilaha illallah Muhammadur Rasulullah sallallahu alaihi wasallam? Ud'u ila sabili rabbika bil hikmati wal maw'izati al hasana.

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2: 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You're still tuned in to News and Views with myself, Salai Lomakudi. 20 minutes past 8 Central African time, and you're still tuned in to News and Views. And we're going to be heading over to the events of yesterday. Johannesburg Mayor Tata Morero has delivered what many are calling a defining political address at a time when South Africa's largest city and economic hub, Johannesburg, is facing challenges that remain under intense scrutiny. And what was interesting for me is the fact that while defending his administration's record and taking aim at comparisons with other metros, i.e. the city of Cape Town, difficult questions remain around Johannesburg's financial pressures, around governance, capacity, and whether political leadership across coalition governments is delivering tangible change for the citizens of the city of gold, if you can still call it that. And we're going to be having a reaction to the events of yesterday, that State of the City address presented by Mayor Tata Morero. It's his last one ahead of the local government elections coming up late in the year in November. And we'll be unpacking all of that with political analyst Levi Ndo, who's joining us telephonically. Levi, thank you so much for joining us. Welcome to News and Views. Really appreciate you giving us your time.
3: Lilo, good morning to you. Good morning to the listeners at home. Thank you for having me.
2: Pleasure is all ours. And I want to jump right into it, Levi. I'm just looking at, you know, the mayor, Tata Morero, yesterday delivering that State of the City address. He projected confidence, but critics and everyone, I think I'm speaking for, who stays in the city of Johannesburg, will tell you that what he was saying and the reality on the ground are two different things. The financial challenges of the city tell a different story, and politically, the governance and service delivery, it's mismatched to what he was telling us. From your point of view, how did you view, how did you you know, see the posture of Tata Morero while he addressed the city of Johannesburg and all of us who stay in it?
3: Tata Morero did exactly what I and many others expected. He is aware that he is leaving the city of Johannesburg towards the end of this year. He had to talk to the challenges facing the city, but at the back of his mind, he did not want to focus more on the actual challenges, because he still wants to look at the political future of himself and his party, the ANC. And if you listen to him very, very well, when he talks about the challenges in the city of Johannesburg, he would talk about the past, that before he came in, there were challenges, and what he was trying to do was to try and address those challenges. Some of the challenges that you have in the city of Johannesburg are actually the challenges that were created by poor planning, not focusing on the financial future of the city, and also not having proper financial projections by the city's administrators. And those are the sources of, or some of the sources of the challenges faced by the city of Johannesburg.
2: You touched on something that's very, very important, the future of the African National Congress and of Dada Morero in the city of Johannesburg. Is that still a reality that you think at the back of their minds, they're still thinking about the fact that the ANC could still be at the helm come end of 2026 when we come from those local government elections? Do you think that's still a reality that they think it's a possibility for them?
3: Yes. When you have so many political parties coming, but these many political parties are unable to get the majority, you get the votes being spread amongst different political parties.
2: Mm.
3: And whether we like it or not, the ANC, even though there are many coalitions, the ANC was still getting a greater portion of the vote, and that will continue to put them at the helm. They might not get the mayoral positions, but they will still be having the majority. And then that gives them the ability to dictate terms in these different councils. Now, so when you have got more political parties contesting and other people voting for these political parties, votes get spread and the beneficiary would remain the ANC unless something very drastic has to change. And specifically, if you look at the city of Johannesburg, you have got a lot of parties having put their focus on the city of Johannesburg. It means they'll bring in as many candidates that they think would make a difference. That by doing so, they'll be spreading their votes. Mm. The DA already has made it clear that they are going to bring Helen Zille. Action SA is talking about bringing Mr. Mashaba. You have got the ANC, you have got the EFF, you have got the IFP, you have got Patricia Dilili and Musima Emane coming together.
2: Mm.
3: You've got the Patriotic Alliance. So all these people will be looking for votes from the very same people. And votes, if votes get spread, then we head back to a coalition.
2: And just, you know, looking at the state of the coalition in the city of Johannesburg, do you think it's almost a microcosmic of what coalitions can become? You know, it's not necessarily as effective as you'd want it to be. We now have the same reality nationally. What do you make of the city of Johannesburg and this new reality of coalitions where you'd have, for instance, a mayor from a party like Al Jamaa that have one seat in council, and essentially everyone knows that mayor holds no significant decision-making, power, and they're just a compromise amongst all of the other political parties involved. Your assessment of the reality of coalitions, especially in the city of Johannesburg?
3: We are lucky that at national level, there is a discussion that is talking about how coalitions are supposed to be run and functioning. There are a number of divergent views when you look at how coalitions are structured and arranged. The very same issue that we're raising, and I will pose a question back to you and the listeners, that would we say it is the wishes of the people to have a one-seat party to occupy the mayoral position? And
2: I would say confidently that it's not. It's definitely not.
3: Therefore, it will require some form of restructuring and have certain agreements to be reached, because the manner in which coalitions have been arranged, specifically in the city of Johannesburg, have created a situation where, instead of being the source of stability, coalitions have become the source of instability and poor governance. And I'll tell you why. Just in the previous local government elections, after those elections, we have had a lot of changes in the political leadership. of the city of Johannesburg. And that has a potential to create serious governance challenges, including administrative challenges. So when the mayor was talking to the citizens of Johannesburg yesterday, that's one of the issues that he raised, that he got in when there was no stability. At least issues of governance appears to have been functioning. But the real challenges, the constant changes of leadership, coupled with the inability of our own politicians to focus on the actual work that they're supposed to be focusing on. Because most of the time is spent on dealing with coalition issues rather than dealing with service delivery issues. And that is the big challenge that political parties themselves must come to the party and assist local government to be able to function.
2: You know, the problems and the troubles of the city of Johannesburg have been well documented, especially in the last few months. There was that issue around the fiscus and the city essentially being bankrupt. There's that almost 5 billion rand, debt that the city is owing to Eskom. And the dilapidation, just general service delivery failures and dilapidation of the city of Johannesburg. There are some sects that are saying maybe the conversation around putting the city under administration should, you know, start bubbling up. What are your thoughts on that? Or is it too soon? Is Joburg not yet at that point where we can call for the city to be put under administration?
3: We need to firstly try and look at the root cause, and therefore deal with the root cause. The misconnection between politicians and administrators is an area that has to be dealt with. I say so because politicians will say something and administrators will act differently. And when at times promises are made and commitments are made, politicians will not have looked at the fiscus of the city, and therefore they are unable to perform on their promises. Another aspect as well is that the inability to sufficiently collect revenue is also a challenge, because all these issues that we talk about requires finances that the city should be able to collect. But there also appears to be an imbalance when it comes to the city personnel and the services that are supposed to be delivered and the budget. So we could be having more people who should require a lot of finances in terms of salaries, but without more money coming into the city. But another aspect that we don't want to talk about, and that it could not be a very convenient moment to do so, the inability of the city to manage the infrastructure is one of the very, very big challenges that the city is facing. That there seem not to be a clear way to manage the infrastructure. That's why you have got potholes everywhere. That's why you have got hijacked buildings. That's why you have got people that are stealing electricity. That's why they are not repairing the leaking pipe. So that talks to the general negligence on the part of the city. And that also requires politicians, administrators, and communities being able to work together to deal with this kind of challenges.
2: No, most definitely. Levi Ndo, always a pleasure having you on Salam Media. I really, really appreciate your time. And leading up to the local government elections, I know you and I are going to be talking a lot. Thank you. Good to leave it there for now.
3: Indeed. You're always welcome.
2: There we go. That was political analyst Lee Vindo helping us unpack coalition governance, economic expectations, and just the general landscape when it comes to the city of Johannesburg ahead of the local government elections, as you, the voters, are essentially weighing in your options. I'm sure you took a look at the state of the city address by Mayor Dada Morero. What did you make of it? Do you feel that he made justice to the promises that he made as mayor when he first took the reins? Or do you feel it was just lip service? Another politician standing in front of voters, standing in front of the citizens, and not necessarily having a grasp of the reality on the ground. I mean, you look at Joburg CBD, you look at even suburbs, you know, places where naturally you wouldn't think that service delivery would be a problem. It is a reality now. The same issues that someone in Bryanston and someone in Soweto are facing are similar. It's potholes, it's power cuts, it's a water crisis that doesn't seem to go away, or the government doesn't have an idea on how to sort it out. So you can engage with us. What do you think is the solution for the city of Johannesburg? I see your line 011-680-0355 on WhatsApp 061-766-0355, and across social media it's at Salam Media, and you can comment and read your comments on air, and we can keep the conversation going. Coalition politics, or is it time for just an overhaul when it comes to leadership in the city of Johannesburg? Different political party all together. Going to take a quick break. News and Views continues right after this.
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2: Welcome back. You're still tuned in to News and Views with myself, Salai Lomakwediri, and it's time for our hashtag Africa Focus feature. If you're new to the show, this is the part of the show where we look at some of the biggest stories on the African continent. And this time around, we'll be heading over to our neighbors, Zimbabwe, right next door of the Limbombo River. And we'll be looking at what was a very, very high stakes outcome. Zimbabwe's Constitutional Court has reserved judgment in a high-profile legal challenge over the controversial Constitutional Amendment Bill Number 3 legislation, proposing essentially sweeping changes to Zimbabwe's constitutional framework. And among the most contentious proposals are plans, and I think this is the most important one, plans to extend presidential and parliamentary terms for 5 years to 7 years. So this would essentially change how the president is elected by shifting from a direct public vote election where the constituency people across Zimbabwe vote restructure it to an electoral administration of some sort. And it will also alter the role of independent constitutional institutions. And critics are arguing that this amendment could concentrate power and also weaken democratic oversight, while supporters of it say the reforms are necessary. They're necessary for governance stability and long-term national development. I'm not sure how much that argument holds water, but adding further significance to the legal challenge, judges during the Constitutional Court proceedings reportedly raised very, very serious questions around whether constitutional changes of this scale may require a national referendum. So basically have the whole country vote on whether or not to amend the constitution, and potentially placing Zimbabwean voters directly at the center of deciding the country's constitutional future. And I think that would be an interesting reality to see the outcome of whether or not the people of Zimbabwe would vote essentially for President Emmerson Mnangagwa to extend his tenure as president by another, what, 2-3 years maybe? So we're going to be unpacking that, and to help us unpack that specifically, we're joined by chairperson of the Zim community in South Africa, Ngabuto Nicholas Mabena. Bob Mabena, thank you so much for joining us. Always a pleasure having you on News and Views. I really appreciate you giving us your time.
10: The pleasure is mine. Morning to you and morning to the viewers out there.
2: And I think we'll jump right into it. For our listeners who have not really followed the story quite closely, I think the most simplest way to put it for everyone to understand is essentially President Emmerson Mnangagwa wants to extend his tenure as president of Zimbabwe by seeking constitutional amendments to Bill Number 3. Would that be the right way to, you know, put it, to phrase it, from your point of view, how you've analyzed it?
10: It is a diplomatic way of saying it, but what we know is that he does not want to leave the office, if I would put it bluntly. Because we, like you are saying, the 2013 constitution has a two-term limits, he wants, and now arguing that he needs to extend it to 2030 to finish whatever projects he claims to have started since 2017. Thereafter, then have elections. But we know that after 2030, he will once again want to amend the constitution to stay in power. Reason being is that ZANU-PF as a party itself founded in 1963, it has never had a smooth succession inside itself. So Mnangagwa does not want to be the first one to hand the baton. He has an opportunity to do so. And we are calling on him just for his own legacy to say, in the history of ZANU-PF, Emmerson Mnangagwa went to the ZANU-PF 2027 Congress, handed over power to a new person who will then represent ZANU-PF as a presidential candidate in the 2028 elections. This is what President Emmerson Mnangagwa needs to do. This is what his friends need to tell him. But of course, he wants to stay in power for life.
2: And I think that's a very, very concerning state of affairs. And what was interesting for me is the fact that those that are in support of these proposals to extend presidential and parliamentary terms are saying they're doing it for stability. You know, it's just for long-term stability. It's of the benefit of the country. From your point of view, how do you make, make of that argument that, you know, it's stable, it's going to give the president more time to be, as you mentioned, finish off the projects that he started. Does it hold water, that argument, from your point of view?
10: It does not, because what brings stability in a nation is that elections are held in a free and a fair environment where political parties, individuals, citizens who want to stand as candidates or want to support a candidate of their own, they are free to express their will. Stability comes when we follow the constitutional guidelines in holding democratic elections. Stability comes when we follow SADC guidelines on conducting free and fair elections. All this is missing in Zimbabwe. So there is no question of stability. And you cannot argue, say that this will bring stability when you are closing down everyone who is opposed to this proposal. Of course, the Zimbabwean constitution has a clause that it can be amended, but there are processes of carrying out this amendment. The first process is that when you are talking of a presidential extension, it must not benefit the incumbent. In other words, President Mnangagwa should not be the beneficiary. And secondly, after understanding this, it must then go to the people in a referendum. All these two are missing. So there's no stability. This is why you then have others going to court, because they say that is the only avenue now open, because we saw the chaotic constitutional process, consultations by the Parliament of Zimbabwe, where those that are opposed to this were closed down, and only the advocates of this amendment, constitutional amendment, were allowed to raise their voices.
2: No, most definitely. And I want us to come back to the tenure of President Emmerson Mnangagwa. He's been in power, I think, since 2017, if I'm not mistaken, after that quote-unquote soft coup that ousted long-term president, the late Robert Mugabe. From your perspective, it's been, what, almost 8-9 years now? How would you assess his tenure as president of Zimbabwe? Are there any notable changes to speak of? Are there, any projects that he mentions that could maybe make an argument for him to extend his stay as he would wish to?
10: No, his only achievement, which benefits him, his family, his ethnic group, is that he has dismantled the hegemony that enjoyed by a Shona subgroup called Zezu, the Mugabe subgroup. Now power is concentrated within the Karanga subgroup. So he has built an elite within the Karanga ethnic group. You see these billionaires, the new class that he has created, they are all from the Karanga ethnic group. This is what Emmerson Mnangagwa has achieved. So in terms of development, there's nothing really that one can write home about. Of the Bedbridge Border Post, which ZANU-PF members always credit him when we say, no, this man has not done anything.
2: Yes.
10: They then throw the Bedbridge Border Post. That was a Mugabe project.
2: Yes, the time, all the time.
10: He completed that project, but he was not the initiator.
2: There's a reality or possibility that the decision could now be at the hands of Zimbabweans, a referendum on whether or not these amendments can be made to the constitution. If that's the reality, how do you see Zimbabweans voting? Do you see them making a change to the constitution? Would that be a reality on the ground? Would it be one that is, you know, democratic, or it'll be persuaded or manipulated in a way to make sure that that reality does come to life?
10: We are not sure if a referendum is going to be held because going through the parliamentary process was exactly trying to avoid the referendum because he knows that the people will not support this. So what he has then done is to cow everyone that is opposed, then that at the end, if a referendum were to happen, it is going to be similar to what we saw in the last elections, where the majority voice is being suppressed, where the referendum itself process is not going to be free and fair, because he wants to deliver this extension. But of course, we do not know what he spoke with President Cyril Ramaphosa when 2 weeks ago he visited him on the farm. There were theories that were thrown out in terms of what they were discussing. So we, in the absence of what was discussed, and of course, these days you see there's a bit of silence from those that have been making lots of noise about these amendments. So we do not know the plan from their end is, whether they might want to use the constitutional court to then find a way out, because in the history of Zimbabwe, ZANU-PF has never lost in a court case. It was only in 2013 when we're going to elections, Mugabe was leading the unity government in Zimbabwe, which the partners were saying postpone the elections. Then Mugabe appeared to be in support until one Jealous Mawere went to court against the unity government. Mugabe accepted defeat, which of course that defeat was in favor of Mugabe because he wanted elections. So after speaking to President Cyril Ramaphosa, assuming President Cyril Ramaphosa took a hard line on the constitutional amendment, and Mnangagwa now wants to save face and please his counterparts, he might then use the court case as a way of getting out of what he has put himself into.
2: Very, very interesting times ahead for Zimbabwe. But Mapena, thank you so much for chatting to us. And I'm pretty sure we'll be chatting again soon as the story develops. We're going to leave it here for now.
10: The pleasure is mine. Have a great day.
2: There you go. That has been our hashtag Africa Focus feature, looking at Zimbabwe and what could potentially be a really, really interesting time ahead. Probably referendum on whether or not President Emmerson Mnangagwa should have another 2-3 years in his tenure as President of Zimbabwe. We wait with bated breath to see if that will be the reality. You're going to take a quick break. We'll be back with you after this.
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16: It was expected from day one that she lacks the proper experience in the leadership of the Conservative Party, and she was not able to revive or tackle the living cost. Yesterday, she was forced to resign, and it's clearly because she is not able to handle the situation. There are so many crises. So the whole thing is chaos. But if we talk about the other thing to do with Liz Truss, of course, she is pro-Zionist. She said clearly when she won the leadership of the Conservative Party that she supports Israel's right to exist, and you know, and the Palestinian side were kind of outraged because they expected the leader of Conservative Party or the Prime Minister at least to be fair when it comes to the struggle and suffering of Palestinians.
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19: Most of the people that got intercepted, included me, are in Crete. Try to reorganize the fleet and like keep sailing. A few of them had to go back to their countries, and we think that the reason why they targeted Tiago Avila and Saif Abukashek is that they are part of our coordination team. They are our steering committee members, and also they are really visible. And this is also a political action. It's not just an intimidation. It's a way to try to destroy and criminalize solidarity and humanitarian movements.
20: Tony Lapissirella, the steering committee member.
18: This is Salam Media. Breaking stereotypes, moving boundaries, joining hands. Salam Media. Humanity sets the agenda.
2: Welcome back. You're still tuned in to News and Views with myself, Salah Lomakwidi. The time is 4 minutes past 8 Central African time, and we're going to be switching gears now to a very, very important conversation. South Africa has been among the most outspoken international critics of Israel's military operations in Gaza, the genocide that all of us saw unfold and the continued occupation of the people of Palestine. We went as far as taking legal action at the International Court of Justice and repeatedly called for accountability over the humanitarian crisis that has been unfolding. But yet, questions continue to grow over why South African coal exports to Israel have not been halted despite the mounting calls from pro-Palestinian organizations and activists who argue that exported coal could contribute to Israel's energy supply during the ongoing genocide, essentially powering the machinery that is behind the mass murder of innocent men, women and children of Palestine. And the issue has once again come under scrutiny This is after the Mineral and Petroleum Resources Minister, Uncle Gwede Gwizi Mantashe, defended continued coal exports to Israel, arguing, and get this, that the government does not directly control commercial trade decisions. Government not controlling trade decisions. Nonsense, man. Gwede Mantashe reportedly stated that companies sell commodities into international markets and determine customers commercially, adding that South Africa remains bound by international trade obligations and that government cannot arbitrarily interfere in private sector transactions. And we're going to be unpacking all of that with Seran Khan. He's a South African lawyer and human rights activist joining us in studio this morning. Seran, good morning. Thank you so much for joining us. Welcome to Salam Media.
0: Good morning, and thank you for having me.
2: No pleasure as well. I was now going to jump right into it. Your response to Gwede Mantashe, we posted a quote yesterday, and he essentially said, coal companies sell to clients, they don't sell to countries. What do you make of that, especially coming from someone who's from a government that took Israel to the ICJ?
0: No, it is an absolutely ridiculous response by Minister Mantashe. I mean, he says that we are businesses sell to companies and to customers, but he failed to mention that the company that is buying the coal is the Israeli National Coal Supply Corporation, which is a state-owned company. So essentially, those customers are the Israeli government. And as we know, we had submitted to government, to Minister Mantashe's department as well, a comprehensive report setting out exactly how the coal fuels the ongoing genocide and entrenches the illegal occupation and apartheid. What is very shocking is the fact that recent reporting indicates that Israel's coal imports from South Africa have increased from being 11% at the start of the genocide to now being 88% following their co-chair Colombia's full coal embargo on coal sales to Israel.
2: So essentially South Africa right now is the largest coal supplier to Israel.
0: Yeah, precisely. And, you know, South Africa has committed to cutting complicity through the Forum of the Hague Group, where we've already seen other countries take strong action despite there not being any, UN Security Council resolution, so to say. Spain is an example who, right at the beginning of the genocide, stopped selling their arms. That was reinforced by the president in 2025. And then again, Colombia, whose president had said that Colombian coal is used to make the bombs that kill Palestinian children. And for our government to now come out and say that their hands are tied, it's not up to them, they cannot take unilateral action, is really an incorrect position. What came out of the Hague Group was pretty much that governments must use their domestic legal frameworks to take action and to hold Israel accountable under international law. We also saw a ridiculous parliamentary response coming from Minister Parks Tau, where he says that, you know, without, number one, a UN Security Council resolution, they can't do anything, and they're also constrained under the World Trade Organization framework.
2: I want to touch on exactly that, because the minister pointed out that, you know, international trade obligations, or under international trade obligations, realistically, South Africa cannot halt, the coal exports. Realistically, can government do it if they wanted to?
0: Yeah, what Minister Tau failed to include in his statement is that specific framework has multiple exceptions. Firstly, governments can take action in order to protect human life, the environment, plant life. There's also an exception based on public morals. So under that framework, there are these exceptions. Furthermore, we are a signatory to the Vienna Conventions, which also say that if there are, for example, trade agreements which obligate our government to trade, that if those agreements result in violations of peremptory norms, like the prohibition against genocide, that those agreements are void. And this information has been provided to government. So it for us, coming from the energy embargo campaign, we are actually quite outraged at the fact that the minister, despite being provided with this information and the argument around the WTO and the fact that we know that you don't need a UN Security Council resolution in order to take action, it really is infuriating to see the minister take this position and put that position, you know, in writing to Parliament, despite having, you know, contradictory information.
2: I want to touch on a point that a lot of people tend to make, and I want us to debunk it once and for all. The fact that restricting coal exports to Israel could carry economic implications for South Africa. How realistic is that? How much of Israel's business does South Africa really need, and could it have, you know, an impact to the sector, to jobs, and so forth?
0: Yeah, so in Minister Tau's statement, he confirmed that in 2025, South Africa's total coal exports to Israel made up only 2.7% of its total global exports, which is a very small amount. Furthermore, our data indicates that the exports to Israel make up 0.75% of our total coal production in the country. So it really is a very small amount of coal that we are sending. But by stopping it, we will have a very big impact on Israel and their energy security, because last year we provided, and this is on Israel's own financial documents, which state that last year 26% of their coal generated their electricity came from coal. In 2024, that was 33%, and we know that Israel uses a very high tech, energy intensive method of warfare, genocidal warfare against the Palestinians. So by stopping these exports, it really will have a big blow on them, and it will not have a big impact on our industry. We know that our coal is in high demand. There are many markets which would be willing to come and take that small share, and really it should have no impact on jobs whatsoever.
2: Thank you. I wanted just to get that out of the way, because that's the argument people always presenting: the state of South Africa's economy, and we can't afford, you know, to lose business. I want to touch on the private companies here, you know, the likes of Africa Rainbow Minerals. You tried, and many other organizations, to engage with them. Has there been a response? What responsibility do they have here?
0: No, I mean, they have a pretty much a responsibility to ensure that none of their trade conduct violates human rights. That is, if you look at Glencore's human rights policy, it's clearly stated that they assign to the United Nations guiding principles on businesses and human rights, which specifically say that, you know, there should be no trade conduct violating human rights. The same with the Richards Bay Coal Terminal, which is a conglomerate of these different mining companies, where the exporting happens, where the ships come and collect the coal. And these companies have just as much of a legal obligation to ensure that they are not selling coal to apartheid, that to fuel apartheid, to fuel genocide. And we have protested outside Glencore's headquarters, I think, for the better part of 2 years. We have written letters. We've submitted our report, which has gone out to government as well as to the Richards Bay Coal Terminal, indicating to them exactly the fact that that our coal is used directly in the genocide. It's used directly to maintain the apartheid systems. And, you know, we know as South Africans that sanctions played such a big role in ensuring the dismantling of apartheid in our country, and yet here we are allowing these corporations to to take business as, you know, as usual, which is crazy. And coming back to government says they can do nothing about it, but government has the power to regulate trade, to regulate exports, to regulate our ports under various legislation to ensure that there is no violation of human rights coming out of this trade. And that is directly in line with the international obligations as well as the constitutional obligations.
2: Why do you think there's this disconnect, you know, between what is the reality, you know, that is business as usual? And as you mentioned, we're still selling directly to Israel. But then again, you have this ongoing ICJ case that South Africa was lauded over, this administration, this government was lauded the world over for, you know, being heads and shoulders above everyone when it comes to holding Israel accountable for the genocide. The disconnect, why?
0: Yeah, I mean, that really is the question.
2: Yeah.
0: It really, for me and in my personal view, it comes down to a matter of profits over people. We'd rather, you know, ensure that our pockets are being filled despite the consequences that come from it. And yeah, I mean, maybe there's, I don't know, you know, when we got Minister Tao's response, we actually realized that he has not taken this matter seriously whatsoever, because we have written to him last year, asked about the obligations, raised issues about the Hague Group. You know, it was clear in his response that he didn't even read our report, which really sets out all the information very clearly. And it really does come back to the question you've asked. And I think we're really pushing and putting pressure on government for answers on those issues.
2: And you know, within the international community, what kind of message or picture do you think it paints, you know, for South Africa? The fact that is, like, in, you know, the ICJ case ongoing, but then you still have this trade with Israel being one of their biggest coal exporters. What message are we sending? Are we still painting ourselves in glory as it was the case when that ICJ case was presented?
0: Yeah, pretty much. And you can see that by, you know, President Ramaphosa's statements. He was usually in Barcelona where he spoke about keeping, you know, upholding the rule of international law and getting great applause for that. And then, you know, how do you go to the Hague Group by day, bring a case of genocide, while by night you are still exporting the coal that is directly fueling that very genocide? I mean, it's really a very hypocritical position. So
2: yeah, no, most definitely. I want to touch on, you know, you mentioned the numerous protests that you guys had at the terminals and Glencore offices. South Africans, is there anything that people can do to further put pressure on South Africa and the government to act against these continued exports, coal exports to Israel?
0: Yeah, 100%. So this past weekend, we activists from around the country all converged in Richards Bay at the, we had a big protest outside the Richards Bay coal terminal, which we know is the corporation which allows, which where the ships come in, they collect the coal, they sell the coal. As South African civil society, we really need people to be talking about this issue. People, there are many things that can be done. There's currently a petition to Parliament calling for the end of the export to coal, calling for accountability of these IOF soldiers who have been participating in the genocide. There's a very big action happening on the 28th of May here in Melrose Arch in Johannesburg, outside Glencore's headquarters, which is a global day of action against Glencore and its history of extractivism and human rights violations. And we're calling people to please come and join us in this protest. The more people who are talking about it, the more people who show up to protests and demonstrations, the more pressure is put. We're also calling on our dock workers and our unions and our workers to say no to using your labor, which is fueling a genocide. It is South Africans who mine this coal. It is South Africans who transport the coal. It is South Africans who load the coal, onto these ships. And we really need support of these workers, because they are central to this issue, because they have the power to say no and to demand that their bosses, do not trade with genocide, do not trade with illegal occupation. And we've seen it again in our own history, where US dock workers, I think it was in 1984, mm-hmm. where they refused to offload South African goods because of the apartheid. So, there is a lot to do. You can support Palestinian solidarity organizations. You can, again, come to protest, post about it on social media, raise these issues, ask questions, write to your ministers, tag them in your posts, and really, we really want to put as much pressure on government to align what they say to what they do.
2: No, I think we're going to leave there for now. And I think it's very, very important that you mentioned the workers, because these are possibly even victims of apartheid. You know, apartheid in South Africa was not so long ago, but they are now fueling another apartheid and a genocide in one lifetime. Really appreciate your time, Saran, and I hope we chat again soon. There is South African lawyer and human rights activist Saran Khan helping us unpack the growing debate, and it shouldn't even be a debate, around South Africa's continued coal exports to Israel, government trade obligations, and just the broader questions around whether economic policy and foreign policy are fully aligned. We're going to take a quick break. We'll be back with you after this.
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4: 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In fact, any accessory. 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What does accessory mean?
5: I want to mention a specific thing, and this struck me as quite remarkable. When my first trip that I took to Palestine, it was 2012, and I learned there that in 1950, the Israeli authorities introduced what they called the absentee property law. And literally, this was the law that was designed to take over property and land from Palestinians who had fled the Nakba in 48. Internally displaced Palestinians inside of the state of Israel. This law is still in place. And the quite remarkable thing about this law is that for the purposes of property, the Palestinian refugees and internally displaced persons were considered absent for the purposes of property, so that the state could take over their homes and their land.
6: With the Isaac Singer Gender, Justice and International Law Fellow.
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8: Yes, we should be worried, but we should be worried more about state of mind of our politicians about publicly stated goal and purpose of the CIA. It should not come as any surprise that the CIA would have in South Africa, but specifically also that is known as the ruling party. Even before democracy, they always had interest in the, even when South Africa became public in 1961. But the CIA's interest extends not just to the but to every single political nation in this country. The question becomes, what extent are the leaders of parties aware of this?
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10: As the blessed days of Dhul Hijjah arrive, hearts across the world turn towards the sacred lands of Makkah. Millions begin a journey not only across borders, but towards Allah, a journey of surrender, humility, forgiveness, and mercy. The words, Labbaik, Allahumma Labbaik, rise into the skies. Tears fall in sincere dua, and the Ummah stands united before its Creator.

0: This is a season of Hajj, a season of spiritual awakening. 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
1: That place, alhamdulillah, it's very good energy. And then I feel like a mahshar. And then I left everything and I came here. It's my first time. I hope to come again.
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2: The issue here is Israel. It is unfair of President Trump to want to now lump Iran as part of the situation, the crisis, because the truth of the matter is that Netanyahu doesn't want a ceasefire. His objective all along was regime change. He had thought that he could snooker the USA into fighting this war on his behalf and to effect that regime change. So it is quite clear that he's not interested in a ceasefire, but that's what Donald Trump want. Donald Trump said, look, I assisted you in neutralizing the threat that you said you perceived from Iran. No other U.S. president has done it before. I sent in the bombers. I bombed the three nuclear sites. And that's it. I'm not interested in your agenda to want to effect regime change, especially after Iran decided to attack one of the U.S. bases in Qatar, showing their resolve to self-defense. Because the truth is that it's not Iran, it's not participated in breaking the ceasefire. Israel dropped bombs. Iran responded. Iran has been consistent that if you attack us, then we will defend ourselves. So it's not that the two countries broke the ceasefire. It's only Israel.
3: Dr. Oscar van Heerden is a senior research fellow at the Center for African Diplomacy and Leadership at the University.
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5: There's no charge against the president for money laundering. Whatever we think might have happened at Pala Pala, we are a country where you are presumed innocent until you're proven guilty. That's an opinion. Now, they're entitled to that opinion, but it has absolutely no bearing whatsoever on what the issue is around grey listing. I would suggest I'll be paying much closer attention to the mundering and the massive amounts of capital escaping our country from private capital operations, people who are abusing the tax system, abusing capital gain transfers, foreign exchange controls, criminal that are using South Africa as a clit for drug monies and all sorts of other. This is where the real problems lie.
6: Dr. Dale, the political analyst and economist.
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7: At the onset, when the spiritual instruction was given to me to form gifts of the givers, the first instruction given to me was that, my son, whatever you do is done through you and not by you. That doctrine is a recognition of the Sabbatican spirit of Ubuntu. Because it recognizes service to mankind. It says to recognize the service of South Africans, to those in Africa and those outside the world. That cannot be done by me alone. It is a reflection and an understanding and an acknowledgement of who we are as a nation. Because I can only do this, I, in inverted commas, can only do this out of the Ubuntu spirit of our nation. So to me, that recognition is about recognizing South Africans.
8: Dr. Imtiaz Suleiman, a man whose organization, Gift of the Givers, has delivered billions in aid across nearly 50 countries.
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11: First of all, Donald Trump is someone who's a chronic over-exaggerator. He tends to like to make things bigger than what they currently are. From what we know and what is confirmed on both sides is that there are indirect messages that are taking place between the United States and Iran through the intermediaries of Egypt, Pakistan, and Turkey. Donald Trump saying that it was only 2 days away from attacking Iranian power plants and then postponing it because of talks I think is fallacious. It actually hides the fact that Donald Trump did not actually have a real plan to target Iranian power plants. If anyone knows anything about Iranian power plants in Iran, they are actually decentralized. Some of them cannot be even targeted because they're in mountains. What I think Trump is doing is that he's creating a narrative that can be used for a dual purpose.
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10: 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So I do encourage member states to stay calm, not to panic, to get together, to talk, to rediscover ways to stick to each other, united. President Trump has been talking about withdrawing from the world. Well, do that. Do that without throwing everything down with it or throwing everything with you, without destroying the entire system. That's fine, but gives the possibility of many of us to test our solidarity. Now, one thing is important, and I want to say that also to acknowledge the South African government. I hope that South African people understand the pivotal role that your country has played at international level, because had it been for South Africa, the hope in the international justice system would have not been ignited. It has been so powerful, the action that South Africa has taken to bring to justice Israel.
3: Francesca Albanese, she's a UN special reporter on the occupied Palestinian territory.
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20: 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Time is 9:31 Central African Time, and we're going to be switching gears now to a very, very important conversation, especially now as the blessed days of Dhul Hijjah begin. Muslims all across the world enter one of the most spiritually significant periods in the Islamic calendar, the first 10 days described in the Holy Quran and Hadith as the best days of the year. And we are going to be having a really, really wonderful conversation, because at the heart of this very sacred time is Qurbani, an act of worship that reflects obedience to Allah, gratitude, sacrifice, and compassion for those in need. But I think what's important is the fact that beyond the ritual itself, these days are also a very powerful reminder of sharing, of unity, and standing in solidarity with the most vulnerable in our communities. And to help us unpack the spiritual meaning and the real world impact of Qurbani during these blessed days, we're joined by Athra Wadi from Islamic Relief South Africa. Athra, salamu alaikum. Always a pleasure having you on News and Views. Good morning and welcome.
21: Wa alaikum salam. Shukran for having us. I know our team has been changing often, but alhamdulillah, it's good to join you guys and talk about the most beautiful 10 days that we find ourselves in.
20: No, most definitely. And we're always looking forward to chatting to you guys. I want to jump right into it. Why are the first 10 days of Dhul Hijjah regarded as the best days of the year in Islam? And what makes them so spiritually significant?
21: As you mentioned in the intro, the best 10 days is where we find ourselves. And alhamdulillah, these are deeply sacred days. The Prophet, peace be upon him, has told us there's no days within which righteous deeds are more beloved to our Creator Allah than these 10 days. And most times people forget that these 10 days are as beautiful as the days that we find ourselves in Ramadan. Mm. So in Dhul Hijjah, it's not only about the personal acts, but it's also time for us at Islamic Relief to remember those that are suffering around the world. And alhamdulillah, that's what we are currently doing and campaigning for through our Qurbani campaign as well.
20: Qurbani, I want to touch on that because it is one of the most central acts of worship and of sacrifice during this period. What does Qurbani truly represent, you know, beyond the sacrifice in itself? And, you know, when you look at the communities and the impact that it has on the ground?
21: If we first go back to look at the reflection of Prophet Ibrahim and the reason for Qurbani, his complete submission to Allah subhanahu wa ta'ala to complete his command of sacrificing his son. If we just take those little learnings and translate it into Qurbani for us ourselves, those of us, our fundraisers who are promoting the Qurbani and encouraging people across our regions to support us in our campaign, is not just about completing a Qurbani, but it's about us helping the families that are in need or the homes that we know are going to be touched by this Qurbani. And that's why this is so the sacrifice is so special. And if we're reminded about it all the time, and even more now with all the disasters going on, just locally in the last few weeks, we've seen how families have been affected by things in the Western Cape.
20: When people give their Qurbani through organizations like Islamic Relief South Africa, what does the impact look like on the ground for the families who receive it? Because you guys are on the ground, you are, you know, the closest, you know, to these communities, to these families that more often than not are some of the most vulnerable within our society.
21: So alhamdulillah, often Qurbani period or this time of the year is where most of our families actually enjoy meat for a short period of time. And last year through our donors' generous donations, we helped reach over 3.2 million people across 28 countries. And these countries include places like Gaza, Syria, Sudan, and most importantly here in South Africa. Behind these numbers are real people and families that our teams are on the ground actually distributing meat to from the day of Eid and thereafter.
20: And we often hear of, you know, the rising levels of hunger and food insecurity, not just here in South Africa, but globally. As Islamic Relief SA, you guys, as I mentioned again, are very close to the communities on the ground and almost have, you know, the first-hand experience of this reality. Can you give us perspective on just how big the scale of need is right now?
21: Yeah, so Qurbani becomes such an important campaign to us because we have a need of estimate of about 318 million people facing the hunger crisis across the world. And these start here at home locally and across the board, as we mentioned, in our various groups that we service through our Qurbani. And this hunger crisis is not seeming to disappear, but only get greater as the time goes on.
20: And how does Islamic Relief South Africa ensure that, and I think this is a very, very important question, that Qurbani is carried out according to Islamic principles and everything is, you know, as halal as possible so that people know where their money is going and most importantly, it reaches those that are in need the most?
21: Alhamdulillah, besides those of us that are constantly campaigning for the Qurbani across the globe, we have teams tirelessly working behind the scenes from months before Qurbani, visiting farms, making sure that they're working with reliable and suitable candidates that are going to do the proceedings for us, whether it be locally, abroad. Our teams have constant check-ins with their suppliers, the rights holders, on the ground as well, that's going to be receiving the meat. They first do assessments across the board to see what is needed within the given region so that we're not just going and delivering aid where we don't know the need. Alhamdulillah, we focus on low-income households, our female-headed households, our households that are run by the elderly, those with disabilities, and our mothers and our children, most importantly, that need to be given the sustainable nutritionist meat so that they can foresee the next few months through. So all of this is taken into account, where we slaughter, how we distribute it. All of this is considered beforehand.
20: And As we approach, you know, Eid, is there a final message that you'd like to leave with our listeners about making the most out of these blessed days? And I think most importantly, those that want to, you know, give their Qurban via Islamic Relief South Africa, how do they go about it? Do you guys have different packages? Just give us the lay of the land when it comes to this year's Qurbani initiative.
21: So alhamdulillah, as much as we want to enjoy Eid in our own homes and have all the festivities, for us it's most important to first make sure that our rights holders are seen to and that they get given the same joys that we do, alhamdulillah. And as mentioned, we're working across 29 countries. We work in a group system, and this is per share for a region. Some regions have cattle, some regions have sheep. So it just depends on what you're looking for and where you'd like to donate your Qurbani this year. Online donations can be done via the website. All three region offices are open where people can go in and make their donations. And then just visiting our Instagram and our social media pages for all our information. We share constantly how we go through the sacrifice process, what is going to be done once you have given your sacrifice or your Qurbani to Islamic Relief. Our teams will notify you once your Qurbani is being completed. And then overall, just giving in this beautiful 10 days. As mentioned in the beginning, Allah hears all du'as, every ask, every act of charity, everything you've given in this next 10 days are written on those scales, alhamdulillah. So we urge our greater community, our donors, to constantly remember us when giving Qurbani so that we can firstly and most importantly gift our rights holders. It's not just about selling a Qurbani, it's about making sure that somebody else has a blessed Eid and that has meat for the next month or two in their home.
20: No, most definitely. Athra, always a pleasure chatting to you. I really appreciate your time. And once again, I'll commend you and everyone at Islamic Relief South Africa that are doing a really, really wonderful job. And I hope we chat again soon. Jazakallah so much.
21: Shukran so much for having us.
20: I mean, and there you have it. You can visit islamic-relief.org.za if you want to get more information on their Qurbani campaign and most importantly, get involved. I think that's what, you know, these blessed days are calling from all of us. It's demanding that we make sure that it has an impact and that those that are most vulnerable in our communities also get to, you know, enjoy Eid as much as everyone else will. Imagine your donation, your Qurbani share could make sure that, you know, someone has meat for the next 2 months, which is a luxury, you know, for most people. You know, we take it for granted that, you know, you can just have all kinds of proteins at whatever moment that you wish, but that's not the reality for everyone. And not just, you know, in countries that are, you know, stereotypically you would expect that. But here in South Africa, you know, it could be 2-3 streets away from you that, you know, that could make a difference. And you just don't know about it. But there are organizations like Islamic Relief South Africa that could make sure that even though you're a bit distant, you know, to those that are vulnerable, but you can still make a difference in their lives. Going to take a quick break. News and views will continue after this.
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15: 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The words, Labbaik Allahumma Labbaik, rise into the skies. Tears fall in sincere dua, and the Ummah stands united before its Creator. 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
0: For me personally, this has been something really incredible because I always tell people that I'm nothing, just a boy from Bekasi who didn't really see much in life, but because of my parents' prayers, my parents' duas, more specifically my mother, she is the pillar of all the things that I've seen in life, which are termed as success.
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20: Okay. Welcome back. You're still tuned in to News and Views with myself, Salilo Makwediri, and it's time for Hajj Diaries 1447. I think by now, if you follow the show, you know what this part of the show entails. Millions of Muslims around the world are preparing to embark or have embarked on a very, very sacred journey of Hajj. There are emotions all around, emotions of gratitude, emotions of anticipation, and just a lot of spiritual reflection that continue to fill the hearts, especially of first-time pilgrims. And this morning on this edition of Hajj Diaries 1447, we'll be speaking to first-time Hujjaj Ryan Pandey and his wife Arhana Jabbar, who are currently in Azizia, and they've prepared their all hands on deck to answer the call of Allah and to embark on this very, very life-changing pilgrimage to the holy cities of Makkah and Medina.

0: And we'll be chatting to them about the journey that was that ultimately saw them to, you know, perform their Hajj, and most importantly, how they prepared for it psychologically, emotionally, and physically, because we hear that Hajj is a very, very physically demanding pilgrimage, but I think a very, very blessed one, one of the most critical pillars of Islam. And they're joining us live from Azizia. Assalamu alaikum. Thank you so much for joining us, Ryan and Farhan. I really appreciate you giving us your time.
1: Alaikum salam wa rahmatullahi wa barakatuh.
0: No, jazakallah so much.
1: Nice to be here.
0: No, pleasure. Pleasure is all ours. We're really excited to be chatting to you guys, to be part of your Hajj, essentially. And I think, Ryan, we'll start with you. If, you know, you can just take us back to the moment where, you know, you got the call, the message that your Hajj has been accepted, and you'll be making the pilgrimage alongside your wife. What were you doing, and what were the first emotions that overcame you?
2: So, I mean, it was the 1st of Feb, so it was a Sunday. So we had our chaotic family experience at home. Arzana was trying to put the girls to sleep. I was trying to just tidy from the wreck that, you know, the morning chaos. And, you know, you prepared for months actually for sales day. And nothing could really prepare you because nobody really knew what the formal process will be on the day. So, you know, something to 1 o'clock, you know, Cape Town time, I went for Dhuhr, actually. Left my phone at home because sales time was at 2 o'clock. And, you know, left my phone, I'm going to go make Dhuhr. I'm going to make Dua, last bit of Dua before sales time. And I came back at 1:30, and a mother phoned me to say, Rayan, I think you need to log into the sales portal. And I realized I was a whole 35 minutes late, you know, and you start stressing, but you go, you open your laptop and you go in the queue and, you know, you're in now, the girls are sleeping. It's a quiet house, two little girls and you just have to wait. And it's a very complete silence, but a complete roller coaster of emotions. And, you know, a friend of mine actually helped me check out, you know, couple hours into the waiting process. So you almost can't believe that it actually happened. When you got your notification eventually, it was just like no words. We just looked at each other like blank actually, and like, did that just happen now? Did we just get it?
0: Wow.
2: Alhamdulillah.
0: No, I mean, thank you for, I think, painting that picture for us. I can almost see it. Farzana, and you're smiling through all of this. Just take us through, you know, that moment when Ryan, you know, broke the news to you. What was that like? And what emotions also came over you?
3: I feel like he's simplifying it a little bit. We sat there for 2 hours waiting for the queue to log in. And I feel like a lot of people did. We sat from 1:30 and it just waited. And I think the waiting period said waiting time more than a day. And we're on all of these WhatsApp chats with a whole lot of other people that everyone is just stressing out. What do they mean more than a day? Are we not going to get in? That type of thing. So you wait an hour and then the waiting time decreases to 8 hours because it's based on anyone that didn't do it, it's actually based on the amount of traffic that's on the website at the time. And based on that traffic right now in this minute, it shows that it's going to take more than a day based on the number of people. And then as people check out from maybe Japan or the UK or Australia, the number decreases on the traffic and then the hours decrease. It goes from 8 hours to 2 hours to 1 hour and 40 minutes. But what he mentioned was one of his friends also was the process of trying to check out. And once he checked out, he knew we wanted to. He called us immediately and he said, Ryan, what's your details? He logged in for us. And it was definitely a roller coaster because the first thought was, did we miss it? And then the next thought was, okay, you know, it's a time, it's a time. I think the first thing we did was we were in tears. But like you said, we have two little girls, so they gave us a lot of space in the morning to check out. They were like watching TV and whatever. And then by the time we checked out, my two sunnahs of shukr, and then our girls were like, okay, we gave you enough time, you need to give us attention now. So we really quickly pulled back into reality. But it was very great. We were very grateful, and there was a lot of emotions.
0: MashaAllah. Yeah. I want to stay with you, Farzan, because after that comes, I think, the important stage, you know, preparing yourself psychologically, emotionally. Take us through that process, and what did it entail when it finally dawned on you that you're going for Hajj?
3: So we did Umrah in 2025 in Shawwal. Mm. One of the biggest things for me was preparing my two little girls to leave them behind. So after Umrah, I from that day was like, you know, mom and daddy brought you on Umrah, but when you go on Hajj, we can't bring you. We didn't know when it was going to be. I didn't know it would be a year later. But it was just like, when mom and daddy go on Hajj, you can't come with. That's the rule. You have to be 15 years and older. And we just had to like plant that seed all the time. So one of the biggest preparations for me, and obviously as a mother, was like, is my children going to be okay? Do they understand? You don't want them to have abandonment issues. And for the first 2 weeks, my two-year-old was like upset. Like, what do you mean? Mm. No, don't leave. I'm going to be upset with you. I'm not going to be your friend. And then thereafter, I think there was a little bit of more understanding. And I think because they go with the Umrah, they know what is the Kaaba. They know what is Medina. So when I said, oh, we're going to Makkah and Medina, like it wasn't a foreign concept to them.
0: Mm.
3: And that was my, as a mother, biggest stress of preparation. Then close to the time, they would just say, okay, mommy, but you're going to come back to me. And I was like, yes, we're going to come back to you, inshallah. And that helped me to leave. And it gave me a bit of contentment that they knew where we were going. Like they came to the airport and there was no tears. It was actually unbelievable. We said bye and they were like, okay, bye, mommy. And we just looked at each other like, okay, there's no tears, let's just leave. And then I had tears going through the boarding gates because I was like, oh, are they not crying for me? Like, you're happy that they're not, but you're emotional.
2: Yes.
3: Yes. But other than that prep, we also did this thing called Fit for Hajj with Dr. Salim. And that is like a six-week program which makes you walk every Saturday in the peak heat of the day, but it was Cape Town, so it wasn't like December heat yet. Mm. And that helped us to get our step count in, and they also encouraged you to have two walks in the week, so that did help us get our fitness up. We are not super unfit people, but it did just keep you accountable every week to do that. And I think the only other prep was to start taking vitamins from basically Ramadan. And alhamdulillah, I haven't gotten sick there. I got a little bit of flu, but it was a quick recovery. I think that was my only, the biggest prep, I'd say, other than packing.
0: No, yeah. Wonderful, wonderful. Rihanna, I want to come back to you because I think Farzana, you know, mentioned, you know, leaving your kids behind, your two girls. From your perspective, how was that, you know, like? And also personally, what kind of preparations do you have to put in place, you know, psychologically and preparing for this very, very important journey?
2: Yeah, so I mean, the girls, I think Farzana covered that to the T. We try to prep them, you know, in the coming weeks leaving, and some conversations were very difficult to try and speak it through. But, you know, alhamdulillah, we did go with them so they could kind of visualize where we're going. And, you know, we said we'll make dua for them. They understand what that means. And I think that was just, they were soldiers. They kind of took it okay. They're still taking it as soldiers. But maybe on another kind of front from my side personally, you know, we are young, kind of going on Hajj, and, you know, that's maybe not, it's becoming maybe the more norm. You know, we hopefully to encourage other young people to go on Hajj as well and save for it and work towards it. And for me, even though you're younger, you still need to acknowledge the seriousness of what we're trying to undertake. And, you know, alhamdulillah, we had Maulana Abdurrahman Layli as our guide. And, you know, he instilled the seriousness in it for me. You know, it's not a tick box exercise. It's really something super serious. You represent in your family, your parents that helped you get here, that career, you to get here, your grandparents, your siblings, your immediate family. You know, you still represent in your community, Cape Town, South Africa, even, you know, all the other parts of Africa as well, basically. So, you know, you understand like this super seriousness of what you're trying to do, and you know, you try to prepare as best as you can, and because you can't, it's not a holiday that we're on, and it's something you need to stay super focused for. And you know, we are trying our best, and I just want to come home to say and look at everyone in the face to say, I tried my best, and I tried to take all of the odds to Arafah, and that's what I intend to do, inshallah.
0: I mean, Farzana, you know, Ryan speaks of du'as, you know, special du'as. A lot of people, they are special du'as that they carry in their heart, or, you know, family members, you know, that, you know, they think of. Anyone that's in your heart that you're thinking about, a special du'a that you're carrying with you?
3: Definitely my parents. Definitely my children. I was speaking to some ladies yesterday, and you know, we as a mother, you make so much of your children, that they have ease at school, that they have good jobs, that they have busy, good spouses. But if they have salah, they will find contentment in everything else. And you know this in the back of your mind, but it's something that only, like, it only clicked when I was here, that you need to make dua that your children are established with salah, they are steadfast in their deen, and everything else that comes with faith will just click. There's a lot of things that I say. It's like Islam is a life hack. If you're following the sunnah, things just work out. And maybe life hack is a bad way to put it, but to me, you know, if you speak to the youth nowadays, they're always looking for the quick fixes. Actually just the Quran and the sunnah. Like, the sunnah now is showing things, or science is now showing things that the sunnah has been saying all along. How you eat, how you drink, a miswak. Now the Western media is turning sunnah concepts and capitalizing it, but we had it for free for years. And those are the things that I just want to take for myself, and I want to take for my children, and I make time for my siblings, just so that you just have this new view of, yes, you want people to do well, you want financial stability, security, all of those du'as are there, but if everyone is on deen, everyone is following sunnah, then inshallah, we're all going to Jannah, and that is actually the ultimate success. So a lot of my du'as is that, and folk, and inviting a lot of people that ask me, please make du'a that Allah invites me soon. So those are my main du'as in my heart.
0: I mean, Jazakallah so much for sharing that. Ryan, I want to come back and ask a similar kind of question, because I think you mentioned something that's very, very vital. The fact that Hajj, especially, you know, for South Africans, is almost a community thing. You know, you're representing your family, you're representing, you know, those that are around you, just the entire Ummah. And I'm sure there are special du'as also that you carry with you. Can you share maybe with us also?
2: Yes, so what we did was we went kind of old school, and you know, when people came to visit, you know, the Cape Town tradition, you know, you prepare your house 2 weeks in advance for people to come and visit. And we had two little books that people would come and write down their du'as, and we took that as our mana to, you know, fulfill that on Arafah. And now we've made a du'a in Makkah and Medina separately as well. And you know, it's yes, my parents, making special du'a for them, for my siblings, for our two girls, and our parents as well, and the family. But I mean, for me, it's everyone's du'a that was there to help us, was there making du'a for us as well. Okay, yes, I got sick, but everyone's making du'a for us at home. Everyone's supporting us. And, you know, it was quite a very, you know, genuine, nice experience of people coming to your house and offering, you know, genuine du'as for you to do well, and may you have an accepted Hajj. And you know, it just motivates you as well. You know, that's motivated me a lot to push through properly this Hajj. Stay focused, stay motivated. People at home.
0: I mean, you mentioned something, you know, that I want to come back to, the fact that, you know, when you do come back from your Hajj, you want to look everyone in the face and say, I tried my best. What kind of a person, just generally, whether it's in your iman, that you want to come back as? How different do you hope you're going to be coming back from your Hajj?
2: So I'm hoping to come back as someone that, you know, someone can say, okay, he was, you know, early 30s, he did it, I also can go on Hajj. You know, I'm not a not a hafiz of Quran, I'm not a scholar, just an ordinary guy, I guess. And no, I want to say I can do it, anyone else can do it. You know, and coming back, it's not, I don't need to, you know, I can strive towards memorizing the Quran, I can strive towards, you know, being a scholar, I guess, in my own capacity. And I think that's the guy I need to try and become. Because I'm young, I can try and strive towards something. And my focus needs to be on deen. But yes, you still do your normal day stuff. You still have a job. You still have your family to take care of. And I think it's just small little habits I can implement in my life, you know, over and above the normal 5 daily salah and all the additional sunnah practices we do in here. I think it's continuing from home and just live a better life.
0: Inshallah. Inshallah. And for you, Farzan, a similar kind of question. How do you hope your Hajj changes you?
3: For me specifically, I'd like to implement a lot more of the sunnah. I think there was a lot of focus of trying to do our Hajj as close to the Hajj of Nabi Muhammad Sallallahu Alaihi Wasallam. So you obviously learn a lot about him. There's a lot of traits you have. You go on little ziyarats and you learn about small little gems that was Nabi Muhammad Sallallahu Alaihi Wasallam. I think definitely to enhance your character, to be as close to him. So yes, it's all of the sunnah acts, but also to have as much empathy as you, to be as good of a listener, to be as good with people, to be known, to be an upright character, not the liar. People knew that he was someone that told the truth. So inshallah, to really embed the sunnah into my life.
0: I mean. And a question for the both of you before we wrap up. What are you most looking forward to? Any specific day that you think, you know, this is the reason why I'm undertaking this journey? Farzan, I want to start with you. What are you most looking forward to as these days are now fast approaching?
3: So something that I am very excited about is we actually had an intention to come and do a Khatam of Quran while on Hajj. And we are working towards it. Some of us a little bit further than others, but there's still a few days left out of her. So I actually have intention to finish the last three quls of my khatam and Rayyan recite the last three quls of his khatam. And we know that when you finish a khatam, the angels descend. So our intention is actually to finish that khatam on Arafah and then make everyone's du'as. And it's something I'm very excited about because it's very special to me. I think my Quran specifically was given to me from my grandpa 16 years ago on his Hajj. So it's a very sentimental thing to finish a Khatam in this Quran that he gifted me. So that's a little bit of a highlight that I'm excited to do, and also encourage people that there's so much Hajj things that people tell you to do, but I don't feel like people say you're here for that long, try and do a Khatam like you have. You don't have to cook, you don't have to clean, you don't have, so like you have that extra time, make it your goal. How many people can say they went on Hajj and did a Khatam? Like it just seems like such a cool thing to be able to say.
0: Most definitely.
3: And achieve, inshallah.
0: Most definitely. And for you, Ryan, anything that you're specifically looking forward to? And also to wrap it up, any, you know, special message to the entire Ummah here in South Africa, people that are watching, the entire world, that are maybe feeling despondent, they feel like, you know, their names won't be called and, you know, the systems has changed and everything is different now. Any words of motivation for them?
2: So, okay, I think I share the same sentiment as Farzana to finish her Khatam on Arafah. So, kind of copy and paste there. But I think from us, a kind of a shout out will be, you know, we had Farzana mentioned the Fit for Hajj. I think that's such an amazing program. And just some background on that, it's actually volunteers that's, you know, from a running club and people that's been around the program. It's actually just volunteering their time for free and arranging. The organization is so amazing, you know, for people just to come out and help people they don't even know. So that's super amazing from Dr. Salim Park and his team. Sorry, I'm not mentioning a lot of other names. And it's such a great initiative because you're walking, getting fit, and you're just connecting with people on the same wavelength as well. And there's such an amazing way to share the new system of Nusuk, and, you know, everybody's not confused, but, you know, we're trying to figure everything out together. So that was amazing. And, you know, I think a big shout out between the two of us for our spiritual guide, Dr. Nolan Abdulrahman Laili. I think he's been super instrumental in, you know, opening my mind, our minds on how to prepare as best as we can for this Hajj. I mean, he says we're not here to be passengers. We're here to try and, you know, at the end, have the best Hajj possible to the Sunnah of Prophet Muhammad.
0: I mean, JazakAllah so much, guys. We're going to leave it there for now. Really appreciate you making us part of your Hajj. I think it's very, very inspiring to see, you know, a young Muslim couple like yourselves undertaking this journey together, you know, despite the criticism that, you know, the youth is taking right now because of their deen and how seriously they are taking Islam. I think you guys represent, I think, the quintessential couple, you know, when it comes to going through this together. And you get the most of your Hajj, and we wish you Hajj Mabruk, keep us in your du'as, and I hope we chat again soon when you guys return, just to see if those promises have been fulfilled and you've become the people that you hoped you'll become. JazakAllah so much. JazakAllah so much. That was Farzan Jabbar and Ryan Pandey sharing with us their Hajj. A very, very special, I think, conversation there. I'm sure you're also motivated watching from home, even though you can't be part, even though you're not on Hajj, because you get the spirit and the sense of what it feels like. And as I mentioned, young people doing it and fulfilling a very, very important obligation. One of my favorites. I think I'm going to call all of these favorites because they've been so brilliant. Otherwise, we've come to the end of today's edition of News and Views. Thank you so much for staying with us. I'll be back with you again next week, Tuesday, for my edition of the show. Otherwise, Nad Wadi will be coming back tomorrow for the Juma edition of the show. Otherwise, keep following us on our various social media platforms at Salam Media, and continue to watch, like, follow for more engaging content. 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
1: As the blessed days of Dhul-Hijjah arrive, hearts across the world turn towards the sacred lands of Makkah. 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A journey of surrender, humility, forgiveness, and mercy. The words, Labbaik Allahumma Labbaik, rise into the skies. Tears fall in sincere dua, and the Ummah stands united before its Creator. 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
0: Breaking stereotypes, moving boundaries, joining hands. 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
7: And I'm delighted to have an in-studio guest with me now. She is Zeenat Kaji, and she's in the wellness space. She's all about empowering wellness in our community, wellness with us women. And if she empowers us, you know what the result will be. We are going to make certain that our families too realize the importance of holistic wellness. Zeenat has been in this space, and she has, I think her studio is called Nature's Bliss with Z. Is that correct, Zeenat? Assalamu alaikum to you. Welcome.
8: Wa alaikum salam wa rahmatullahi wa barakatuh. Thank you for having me, Julie.
7: It's lovely to have you here. What inspired you to create Nature's Bliss with Z, and that's your the name of your studio, am I correct?
8: Correct, yes.
7: Okay, this is all about combining wellness, beauty and self-care into one entity. So if I come to you, I could get the full house, so to speak, the full house treatment.
8: Correct, yes.
7: Do you find that this is picking up in a big way within our communities?
8: I find that it's picking up in a big way, not just in our community, but all around, in different areas, different spaces. people are looking for non-invasive ways in healing. I feel like the world has thrown a lot on everyone's shoulders, and I take the opportunity to say, it's okay, calm down, relax, and let's just find yours, you, and you know, the best you can be, or something like that. I focus it a lot on healing around what has been broken emotionally, physically, and for me, it's pretty much a personal story. I was in corporate for many years of my life, and I was diagnosed with an autoimmune in 2024. But before that, I also, you know, I suffered burnout 3 years in a row. And we don't understand these things. We don't understand what the word burnout means or stuff like that, especially as women. What I have found is that we internalize so many things. And in what happens, it leads into something bigger. And at that point, I just knew that I had to heal because I had 3 kids and a husband.
7: Wow.
8: And I looked for ways, and somehow Allah subhanahu wa ta'ala sent something that I never thought I would ever go into. My mother always said to me, like, you know, you would be great in beauty, you would be great with people. And it never crossed my mind until I found myself in a space where something made me feel good. And I wanted to show other people. I wanted people to feel the way that I felt, you know, bringing the inflammation down, de-stressing. Because sometimes even though we open and we say, oh no, you know, everything's going to be okay, I'm fine, or no, it's okay, I understand, all those things around that.
7: If I understand you correctly, what you're saying is we internalize a lot, and we use those words, no, I'm okay, I've got this, I'm right, but we need more than that to be okay. And one of the modalities that you offer, or some of the modalities that you offer, helps us to de-stress. And that's what it's all about, is it not?
8: Yes, correct. And even though we use all of those words, our body takes an impact. Your mind takes an impact. I pretty much focus on the lymphatic system, which is your detoxing machine, your dustbin of your body. And what happens is that within that space, you grow up with that lymphatic system, and it starts off as a flowing river. And as you get older, it becomes sluggish. And that's all because of emotional stress, physical stress, trauma, all of those things.
7: Okay, so Zenit, if I come to you, now I know you talk about lymphatic drainage, you're very big on it because of your own personal experiences. Then, of course, the other aesthetic stuff like weight loss, sculpting and toning, skin tightening. What on earth is that? You're going to share that with me. cellulite reduction, elimination, fat reduction, and then body contouring and red light therapy. Let's start with number one on your list, and that is lymphatic drainage. When I come to you, I'm not going to know what I need. When you consult with me, what are the key questions you're going to ask me that's going to make you realize that I need A, B, and C, or I definitely need a lymphatic drainage? And what does that process look like?
8: So, on the first instance, when I see a client and I meet new clients on a daily basis and referrals and follow-ups, the first question would be like, do you understand why you're here? You know, because lymphatic drainage, I specialize in wood therapy. So I use the Colombian technique, and that allows me to not just help you on the surface, but go deep down under. So I would ask you, you know, how is your sleep? What are some of the issues that you're having? Do you have any puffiness or swelling? How do you feel when you wake up in the morning? Is there fatigue that you're suffering from, or do you just feel burnt out, plain down burnt out? And then I have a look at your body and I would obviously assess, you know, where the issues are. Sometimes people come in and they're like, no, I feel fine. I'm just here because I'm interested, or I'm inquisitive about what this is. And once I start the therapy, I always start and I have this conversation. And it's actually part of the therapy, but clients don't realize that, you know, when I'm busy opening up the major lymphatic systems and I have the conversations around where perhaps you could have had trauma in your life, what could have triggered you to get into this position where you just felt stuck and you like felt like, I just need someone to get all of this out of me so I can be normal again.
7: So how long does this lymphatic drainage, lymphatic drainage session last? And what is going to be required of the client? I presume when you talk about it, there's some sort of a couch or a bed or whatever. And do you physically work on them with your hands or other apparatus? Is there any supplements or anything that they need to ingest for this to kind of work? I'm just trying to get a picture of, you know, what exactly it involves and how's the person going to feel thereafter, and how many sessions will they actually have to kind of undergo to really feel whole again, or to feel new, or to feel refreshed?
8: So it's quite simple. When the client comes in, it's pretty much an assessment that's done. Even before your first treatment, your treatment could last anywhere between an hour to 2 hours, depending on the state of your body. You may suffer from heavy legs, you may suffer from lower back pain. And because I mostly use wood, okay, which is a Colombian technique. And I also use my hands to feel, to get a sense of what your body actually, what's it asking for. Do you have a stubborn body? Are you looking at, you know, systems? Because I look into the fascial system, which is very important.
7: Which is what?
8: So your fascial system is almost like a mucous membrane underneath the skin.
7: Ooh.
8: Okay. And that is fed by blood circulation. It's fed by all the different systems that run through your body, especially your lymphatic system. So if you have stagnation, it means that there's not enough liquid running through that system. So it becomes what I usually tell my client, because they know, I'm like, it becomes like a pauper.
7: Oh my word.
8: So you may have deferred pain where your legs are actually taking the impact, but you're feeling it in your lower back because your fascial system is responsible for producing hyaluronic acid in your body that gives it the smooth texture, that gives it the glow. So when you start feeling like maybe there's an irritation on the skin, then your system has already started becoming sluggish. A lot of the times we feel like because we're busy all day, we're active, you know, but it's actually a state of mind. So you're busy all day, you're working, but your mind is not deep breathing. It's not taking the time out. And this affects a lot of people. So yeah, so it could, like I said, it could last anywhere between an hour or two. And there's no supplementation. Actually, the body is so unique.
7: And repeat sessions, how often would you suggest people have the lymphatic drainage done?
8: So we usually look at a person, everybody is different. Everybody's healing journey is different. And, you know, the symptoms that they suffer may be different. So I would say normally a minimum of 3 sessions, okay? We space it between a week or two apart. The reason for that is because we'd like to see how the body takes onto the treatment. Are you feeling energized? Are you feeling like you have life again? Are you waking up in the morning with no aches and pains? Some people, because they're not active, it would take the 3 sessions, but then they would do a maintenance depending on how they would feel. And then some people that are active, they could lose the weight that's been stuck there, and they were unable to lose all this time.
7: But that's not the key reason for why I'd come for a lymphatic drainage. Let's go for an ad break, and then we can come back. And the all-important question obviously would be, what is the medical fraternity saying about lymphatic drainage? Is it safe or not? But all of that and more right after the break. My guest is Zinat Kaji, and we are talking to her about, I guess, health and well-being. And she has, of course, started up Nature's Bliss with Z.
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7: We're talking with Zeenat Kaji. She is the owner of Nature's Bliss with Z. We're talking about the different therapies that she offers. We were focusing obviously on lymphatic drainage, but there's so much more that she offers. Zeenat, we'll touch on the others very briefly, but in a trend driven wellness industry, we know that this is a global phenomenon. Everybody wants to look good, they want to look younger, they want to feel younger, they want to feel better about themselves. We live in a very competitive world. How do you make sure that your treatments remain trustworthy, safe, and results focused?
8: I pretty much focus on each individual client and their needs and what they're looking for. Because wellness doesn't come in a one-fits-all package. I have gone from seeing clients and started off Nature's Bliss with C on the lymphatic drainage, but I've moved on to seeing people with ailments. Any sort of inflammation, which is your autoimmunes, multiple sclerosis, even cancer. I also try to learn a lot more, so I educate myself about different techniques and different ways that I would love Nature's Bliss with C to move forward. You'll also see that I provide red light therapy, which is it's pretty much more, it's cellular orientated. So it's from deep down within, and it enhances any kind of treatment that you would do on the body.
7: Is that why you look so good?
8: Oh, I try.
7: Okay.
8: But yes, I was diagnosed with an autoimmune. At one point, I had decided that I don't need medication and that I was going to heal with the mercy of Allah subhanahu wa ta'ala, but also find ways. And I put 150% into dedicating, myself to finding those ways to heal. And wood therapy, lymphatic drainage brings down inflammation, which is a key element in most people's ailments today. The red light therapy enhances those benefits. So, alhamdulillah, I don't take any medication. And also, you need to be physically active.
7: Okay. Let's talk. You said you started out, seeing clients. You are now seeing patients. And what you're really saying is people with medical conditions like multiple sclerosis, certain cancers, and other such conditions, autoimmune diseases as well. What is the medical fraternity say about what you're offering? Have you ever had any pushback from them? Because I'm wondering about perhaps a cancer patient, for example, would lymphatic drainage or anything else that you're offering, the red light therapy, not perhaps interfere with their regime from, they might be on chemo or radiation or whatever, or they might even be in remission and they come for one of your treatments?
8: So I love that question because in the beginning, I think because of my corporate background, collaboration was very important for me. And I went into this saying that, I want to do the best that's available. I want to be a brand that people speak about. Physios, and a lot of doctors come to me for treatment as well.
7: Oh, wow.
8: And they refer patients to me. And I think we complement each other. I have many patients that have been referred by doctors. And sometimes, they just need a pain relief, and that's where it helps them. Or sometimes they're young and they need to get up again, and they need to, maybe anxiety, depression, all of those things, because it works deep down in the system. And I think that's why we complement each other in that way. I think holistically, everybody's trying to feel a little better. And doctors understand that there's other treatments available. And that's why we work great together.
7: It's not only a pill that will make you feel good.
8: No, not at all.
7: Because those pills also have side effects.
8: Yes, correct.
7: Okay, so what challenges and lessons has shaped your journey thus far as a wellness entrepreneur, and what's next for your business?
8: There's so much I can tell you, but we don't have all day. So in the beginning, you have imposter syndrome, because I've never been in this field before.
7: So just explain that, break that down for me. Imposter syndrome sounds pretty ominous, but break it down for me.
8: So imposter syndrome for me was pretty much fueled around the fact that it was a new industry. I didn't understand it. I didn't understand how it worked, but I knew that I wanted to make people feel better. And then you have your first client and your second client, and you think maybe they're not coming back. Or maybe, you know, at that time my body wasn't healthy enough to carry out what I wanted to achieve. And then I built on that. Clients kept on coming back. Clients kept on referring. I met doctors. They kept on collaborating. I collaborated with many different fields around wellness. And the challenges, I mean, every day is a challenge, especially when I have a patient and I'm like, do I really feel like I could do this, you know? And when I leave that patient and they feel amazing, and the next day they're calling me and they're like, you know, I didn't have pain, or I slept well. Then from a challenge, I started saying, okay, you know, I need to see more patients. I need to see more ill people, more people that I can make better. Where do I see my wellness brand growing? I see it growing to the next level of holistic healing. I would like to be the brand that impacts people, impacts their lives. And yeah.
7: Inshallah. I can't let you go without talking about every girl's dream. I guess these days, every man's dream as well. And that is skin tightening. Mm. Talk to us about that.
8: So the Colombian technique is pretty much focused on the vibrations from the wood, which go below the skin surface and interacts with the different kinds of systems in our body. By increasing blood circulation, it enhances the body to then, you know, sort of reduce the look of cellulite on the body. Also, it helps to detox your body. So while doing that, in using the Colombian technique that has been used for many, many years in South America, it allows the skin to actually firm and tighten. So when we do this, the sculpt and glow facial, it's releasing all the emotion from the chest up, where about a third of your lymphatic system is. And your wrinkles and lines on your face and the plumpiness is all done naturally from within the body. So the increased collagen production, the increased oxygen flow into the blood circulation, and that all enhances the way you look. So you have a glow. It's almost as if you have the treatment and the next day you wake up and you're glowy and energetic. So a lot of those things work together in tightening the skin. So loose skin, people that have lost weight, a lot of the people who are doing weight loss programs, the contouring and sculpting really help them as well. Yeah.
7: And obviously tightens the skin as well, because if you do lose a big amount of weight, you're going to have a lot of sagging, hanging skin.
8: Yes.
7: So your techniques would, inshallah, address that. But I should imagine that would take a couple of sessions to get the desired results. We're going to wrap up now. What else of importance would you like to share with our viewers and listeners this morning?
8: The important thing is that everybody wants to try something new. Okay. When people hear me say I'm a professional wood therapist, they automatically say, what's that, Zenith? And then they Google it and they go onto TikTok. And sometimes I have clients walk in and they're like, oh, this is going to be painful. It's not painful. If it is painful, they're not doing it right. It's not painful. It's an amazing opportunity for you to reset your body. And I hope that you'll take that opportunity with Nature's Bliss with C.
7: Inshallah. How often do you suggest, so assuming I come for my first session at the end of this month and I walk away feeling absolutely amazing and probably, like you say, I'll have a glow about me. How often do I have to do that? Would it be kind of on a monthly basis to retain that feeling of wellness and that glow about me?
8: So like I said, the minimum of 3 sessions would get you a full lymphatic drainage, which means your detox system would start moving correctly. Your first session may not be, especially it depends what state your body is in. Your first session may feel a little bit uncomfortable. The second session gets better, but by the third session, it almost feels like a massage. So it no longer feels like we are draining your lymphatic system.
7: Okay, so after the third session, how long will I feel that way? And I know that people, it's different, you know, it's different from person to person. But for how long can I maintain that feeling of health and wellness and feeling good about myself? And then when, you know, and once again, I re-emphasize it's different for person to person.
8: Correct, yes.
7: Your thoughts on that?
8: So, it's very simple. The lymphatic system is very simple. You can keep all of that happening to your body and feeling good and looking good if you just walk twice a week. If you intentionally take deep breaths. So, like... Because that actually moves the lymphatic system. It doesn't move on your heartbeat or it doesn't have a pump to do that. It relies totally on you. Once a month thereafter, or even every time you feel a little bad. You know.
7: Okay. And unfortunately, I could sit here all day talking with you, but we have to wrap up now. I have another guest in a minute or two. How do people reach you?
8: So they can contact me on Insta. All of my details are there. I'm on TikTok as well. My contact number is pretty much my personal number because that's how personal I take it. And then also at Nature's Bliss with C on Insta. Everything is available.
7: Well, all I can say to you is stay glowing, beautiful and healthy.
8: Thank
7: and
8: you.
7: All the very best. And that's where we leave it for today. If you didn't manage to get down the name and the details, please go to our socials and you'll find all of that there.
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7: Bismillah ar-Rahman ar-Rahim. Assalamu alaikum and welcome to the program. And let's cross over to the Orient Islamic School. I see there is a contingent there in the boardroom. I see a couple of people there. So let's get them up on screen so that we can get them to introduce themselves and we can get talking to them. Assalamu alaikum. That, of course, at the head of the table is Coach A.R. Haider. And then there are four lovely young ladies, two on either side of you. Let's get each and every one of them to introduce themselves. Assalamu alaikum once again, welcome. It seems, Coach Haider, that you and I have these discussions at least once or twice a year when your teams do exceptionally well. Alhamdulillah, welcome to the show.
20: Wa alaikum salam wa rahmatullahi wa barakatuh. Alhamdulillah, we are grateful to be on your show and we want to extend a warm welcome to our listeners of Salam Media as well from all in the Islamic School. Yes, we indeed are making a habit of coming on the show and we hope that our achievements and our efforts are being recognized and acknowledged. So we want to also thank Salam Media and the listeners for having us on the show.
7: And we don't mind at all that you're making it a habit. We love this and we love to hear about the hard work that you put in with our future leaders of tomorrow. So it's always very, very encouraging and heartwarming to meet these young people and to hear about their achievements. So tell us who is sharing the platform with you today. The two ladies on the right hand side of you and the two ladies on the left. And let's talk about the Islamic School netball. I presume this was a tournament of sorts.
20: Ideally, we would have liked all our learners to be on because I think all our team did exceptionally well, but marketing actually asked us to limit our numbers. So on my right here is the captain of the under 17 team who was the semi-finalist at the AMS netball tournament. On her right is our head of netball, Coach Aisha Bhatti, that also served as a PA educator. And alhamdulillah, she has done a phenomenal work in guiding all our teams to a exceptional performance. I think in netball mainly, I think that was one of our weaknesses in the last couple of years. The last time we won the show was with regards to volleyball, and our volleyball team, as you know, won the international competition last year. So I think in terms of netball, it was the youth side, and compliments to Aisha and a team of coaches. On my left-hand side is the under-15 captain. They won the tournament, winning 12-0 in the finals. And then is my under-11A captain. They beat our under-11B team in the final. I would have liked to have an 11B captain as well because it was a very tight game, but alhamdulillah. So this is the panel of
7: okay,
20: the captains and coaches that will be on the show, inshallah.
7: Alhamdulillah, wonderful to have each and every one of you here. Now, the AMS tournament brings together very strong competition and very high energy as well. What was the overall experience like for the team participating this past weekend? And whoever would like to respond to that question, please go ahead and respond.
1: I think the overall experience was exciting and rewarding for all my teams. Competing with strong schools pushed them to perform at a higher level. And at the same time, testing their skills, determination, and teamwork on the court. The atmosphere was exciting, yet competitive, but it created opportunities for them to learn, grow, and just enjoy the spirit of netball and sisterhood. All my teams, ranging from under 9 up until under 17, displayed resilience throughout the tournament and represented the school with pride, showcasing a performance that would be remembered by many who were present in the crowd. Overall, the journey was made very special through the support of our learners and various educators in many departments, especially our senior management, our parents in the Moms Committee, our coaches, and of course, our awesome sponsors, Ahmed Al Qadi. I think our girls have put in a lot of effort into the tournament. We are very proud of what they have achieved, and like I always tell them, well played, girls.
7: Okay, Heidel, I'll pose this question to you. You know, when people think and look at sport, it's not only about fun. Yes, that's the big element as far as sport is concerned. But it really is about building communication, trust and discipline. And that takes you throughout life. You don't, you know, those skills are skills that's going to serve you well throughout your lifetime. How has being part of this team helped build teamwork and confidence amongst the players? Haider, I'd like your response, and then one of the ladies, the coaches on your left-hand side, can respond as well.
20: I think in terms of the overall performance in netball, a lot of it has to go down to the discipline and the commitment that Aisha has driven into this team over the last year and a half. And I think the result has shown that commitment, dedication. She has a very hard line when it comes to attendance and working as a team. And most of, like you mentioned before, while it is fun and games, it's qualities that will shape us for the future, for the professional years that are ahead of us as students, learning to collaborate with one another on the professional field. Those skills are taught on the sport field. When you work as a team in a sport field, putting your different skills and abilities together and showing what you can do when you work together. I think this was exemplary. And a sign of this was the exemplary result that our school achieved at the AMS Netball Tournament.
7: Okay. How about one of the young ladies there responding to that as well? How do they feel about these achievements, inshallah? Whoever's up to it.
1: I think I completely agree with Coach Hager. OIS is not just all about results. It's, we believe in fair play, discipline, establishing growth and unity amongst our teams, and building confidence into every player. Throughout the training sessions and matches, my players have worked together. They have understood the importance of supporting each other and while staying disciplined and at the same time working together towards a common goal. Throughout the season, they have developed strong confidence. They have been more vocal on the court, and also they have developed confidence in taking in leadership roles within the team. After all, netball is a team sport, so every player has to equally contribute to achieve optimal results.
7: Okay, it is 11:15. Let's go for our first ad break. When we come back, we have a few more questions. And let's get those other young ladies around the table to also respond to us. They're probably a bit shy, but with your support, let's hear from them as well. Please stand by.
21: Breaking stereotypes, moving boundaries, joining hands. Salam Media. Humanity sets the agenda. Breaking stereotypes, moving boundaries, joining hands. Salam Media. Humanity sets the agenda.
7: Welcome back. We are talking with the team from AMS, and we are talking, of course, about the Al Baraka AMS KZN netball results. Welcome back to Coach Haider and the rest of the lovely young ladies sitting in studio in the boardroom with him. Could one of you share the results? I have it here in front of me, but I think the results are amazing from under 9s right up to under 17. And for the benefit of our viewers and listeners this morning, could someone please share those results with us?
1: So the under 9s were the runners-up in the Silver Cup. The under 11s, the under 11B team were the runners-up. The under 11A team were the champions.
7: Okay, before you go to the under-13s, let's talk about the player of the tournament. Is she in the room with you? That's Aisha Silat. Is she in the room with you?
1: Unfortunately not.
7: Okay.
1: Unfortunately not, but I do have the
7: under-11 team captain. Well, well done to you and your team. You must be very, very proud. Really, I'm sad that Aisha couldn't join us, but what a proud moment for all of you, and very especially the captain of the under-11 team. Well done to you as well. Undoubtedly, you worked very hard with her. So back to the results. You can continue. I'm sorry for the interruption.
1: The under-13A team were the runners-up, the under-18 team were the champions, and the under-17 team were semifinalists.
7: Let's talk about the other player of the tournament, and that's Yusra Oosthuizen. Clearly, she's not in the room with you either.
1: Correct.
7: What can you tell us about Yusra?
1: I think she was excellent because from what I know, I think she's about 12, 13 years old, and she isn't even supposed to be in the under-15 division, but she's so good that she got pushed up. And I think to get the fair of the tournament in a division that, like, you're not even supposed to be in is outstanding. So well done to her.
7: Wow, mashallah. Well done, girls. Keep it up. And of course, to the coaches as well. Without your dedication, your hard work, and, you know, making these young people believe in themselves, this wouldn't have been possible. So, you know, you don't go unrecognized. We salute you too. Now, every tournament comes with challenges and, of course, memorable moments. We've spoken about the outstanding players, but how is it being part of a team and you know, some of the biggest lessons and highlights that the team took away from AMS this year?
1: Anybody? I think one of the biggest lessons my team learned was the importance of perseverance and to stay calm and positive under pressure. I think my under-11 captain can draw some light onto one of the incidents that I think helped them achieve teamwork throughout the tournament. Over to you, Nuha Malik.
3: Our under-11 A-team captain, Iman Mullah, she was very ill and she couldn't come for AMS. So we dedicated our trophy for Iman Mullah.
7: Oh, how beautiful. Subhanallah. Balancing school, work, training and competition can be very, very demanding. How do the players, you know, work with the coaches and coaches being mindful of the fact that they have huge school loads as well? How do you stay motivated and balanced throughout the season?
20: I think Maida is one of our top academic learners in grade 11.
7: Wow.
20: And I think she can shed some light in terms of how she balances academics and sport because she's an all-achiever, all-rounder.
7: Mashallah,
1: mashallah. With regards to sport, it's definitely been the hardest to balance everything. But alhamdulillah, our coaches are very supportive and we have to inform them beforehand, we're not going to attend the session. And of course, it has to be a valid reason. And I think to stay motivated, you just need to know what your goal is. Our goal was, of course, to win, but we were unlucky. But that's of course you want to win, but I think you just have to believe in yourself and you have to know your goal and keep working towards it. And that just helps you stay locked in, honestly.
7: Coach Hayden, I think, we talked about the dedication of the learners, the hard work that's put in by the coaches, and of course the total support from the school itself. But let's look at the role of the parents. You know, that too plays a huge part in the excellence of these young women, these young girls, and the school itself.
20: You know, no amount of mention or acknowledgement would be enough to really show our gratitude to our parents. I mean, I think the most amount of effort and work is put in by the parents in terms of the schedule, the training schedule, after school hours. Sometimes they just come back from work 5:30, 5 p.m. to come and pick up our learners. And then obviously in preparation for these tournaments, we arrange inter-school friendlies with neighboring schools. And sometimes drop-offs and pick-ups at different venues. And I must commend our parents across. I think the achievements by all our teams over the last 2 years, the major role player in those achievements, and I hope the learners understand and appreciate the sacrifices that are being made by their parents, because definitely they are absolutely fortunate to have such committed and dedicated parents. And we as the school, Alhamdulillah Orient Islamic School, officially want to express our gratitude to our parents, because definitely without their contribution, without their dedication, this level of achievement would not be possible.
7: And finally then, for younger learners watching the team compete, coming back with trophies and winners all round, what message do you believe you give out regarding dedication, sportsmanship, and of course representing your school with such pride? And you know, this has been so consistent, because I know I've been talking with you over the years. Every time the school has achieved something great, your school has consistently been in the headlines, not only academically but sport wise as well. And I think it works hand in hand, does it not? Because if you show the same level of commitment to your academics, you can shine on the sports field as well. So to both the coaches, I'll ask you to respond one by one, if you don't mind.
20: Alhamdulillah, I think last week I touched on this as well. While the end result is often achieved by those on the ground, I think we must not forget the impact of our board, the senior management, who obviously has a vision of excellence for the school. I mean, Orient Islamic School, as you know, is a school of excellence across academics, Islamiyat, and sport. And I think this permeates through our learners, our students, our body. And there's a level of expectation. And because there's that level of expectation for us to receive, to accomplish and achieve stuff, the understanding is that we have to put the work at ground level. And this is understood by both the coaches and the learners. And obviously, achieving and participating in such kind of events require a lot of external support, and we are grateful to our official kit sponsor, Amir Al-Qadi Private Hospital, who has come on board and sponsored us. And this has given a lot of hope, and our players were able to represent the school with pride and confidence, knowing that we are being backed by such a prestigious company, you know, like Amir Al-Qadi Private Hospital.
7: Subhanallah. Would a second coach in the room like to end off with a few words?
1: Yeah, sure. I would encourage the young players to continue putting their best foot forward, stay disciplined, and just enjoy the whole learning and growing into the sports. It's very important for them to understand that there are no shortcuts in sports. You can only achieve successful results through thorough hard work, teamwork, and dedication.

0: 13A goalkeeper. She got selected at KZN last year at netball trials. And I think she continued clearing all the rounds up until provincial netball trials. And it was a huge achievement for her. She has received her KZN colours. And it really inspires girls that are just starting the sport and coming into netball, who have no knowledge about the sport, who are still learning, setting their footing into the sport. It really inspires them to keep working hard, as there is a lot more to achieve outside of school in the sport itself. And I think representing your school is an honor, and wearing your school colors, it has to be done with pride, grace, and good sportsmanship. And that's what I try to encourage throughout all my age groups.
1: Subhanallah, and undoubtedly, as we all know, that these foundation years of learning shapes who you become as an adult and a future leader. So well done to Orient Islamic School netball team and the school as a whole. Coach Haider, you've been working hard and you've been enjoying many, many successes, both with your girls and your boys. So keep it up. And to all of you sitting in the room, please take back this very, very warm message to your teammates. Tell them how proud they make you all, not only the school, but the community at large. And we here at Salaam Media are always very pleased to host you and to talk about your achievements. Keep it up and keep on inspiring young people, younger people in our communities. Go well, and Assalamu Alaikum to one and all.
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1: 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Absolutely, I look forward to it. Alhamdulillah.
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2: Bismillah ar-Rahman ar-Rahim. Assalamu alaikum. It is 9 after 12 o'clock, past midday, and I'm going to be joined now by Wahida Ismail. She's the author of My Mini Hajj. I'm intrigued. Alhamdulillah. Imagine a book on Hajj for the little ones. Alhamdulillah. Wahida Ismail, assalamu alaikum to you. Welcome to the program.
3: Wa alaikum salam wa rahmatullah wa barakatuh.
2: Wahida, why do I get a sense that you and I have spoken before on another interview?
3: Yes, we did. Yes, we did. This was last Hajj, I think.
2: Mashallah, mashallah. And here you are again. You are in Newcastle.
3: Yes, I'm doing my rounds again.
2: Yes, absolutely. You're based in Newcastle, am I right?
3: No, I'm based in Midrand.
2: Okay.
3: I moved to South Africa 2 years ago. I was in Jeddah for the last 14 years. And so now I'm going around to all the schools in South Africa during this period of Hajj to incite the fervent dua of the children whose parents are going for Hajj and to just get the labaik into their hearts and hype them up for Dhul Hijjah.
2: Subhanallah, subhanallah. May Allah subhanahu wa ta'ala reward you for this amazing initiative. Amen. Why did you, you know, what inspired you to go down this road? I mean, I just think it is so beautiful. Why hasn't anyone else thought about something like this previously? And here you've come on board and you've actually produce this book. You're the author of the book. Do you perhaps have the book in front of you? Can you show it up to the camera?
3: I'm so sorry. I'm in a hall that's so huge and isolated because I'm at the Durban Exhibition Center at the Articulation Africa Literary Event.
2: Right.
3: And my book is at my stall. I'm so sorry I don't have a copy with me. I had to just find a quiet place with my laptop. So I don't have a copy of the book right now.
2: All right, not a problem. We hope and pray that people will reach out to get copies of the book. I'm also thinking, apart from sharing this with children whose parents and grandparents are on this journey of a lifetime, at this time of year, or even perhaps on the child's birthday, this would make a beautiful gift, would it not? And also,
3: definitely.
2: What age group have you targeted by way of this book?
3: Okay, the book targets 5 years to about 9 years. The book goes with an activity book as well. It's got a word search. It's got a maze. Somebody is looking for their tent in Mina. So you have to take the lady with the red scarf and find her way to her tent.
2: Wow.
3: And then maybe a man with a blue hat. So it's got matching activities. It's got coloring activities. So it targets, the activities target all ages, from 5 to 9.
2: Lots of children see Hajj as something distant or difficult to understand. How does storytelling and by way of this book, create, you know, cr- creates and ignites the imagination for them, and also assists them with hands-on learning. And I know you spoke about the maze, which is one way of the hands-on learning, and also make the concept, the spiritual concepts, that much more memorable for the children.
3: Okay, you know what? Spirituality, it's so abstract. And children can't learn from an abstract concept. They need something more tangible. So if you maybe put two chairs on either side of the classroom and tell them, this is Mount Safa, this is Mount Marwa. Now imagine it's really hot. You are very thirsty. Wow. And you need to find water. And you're running from one side to the other. This is giving them that feeling. Oh, is this what Hajar had to do? Or if they are walking around maybe like a circle and they are saying that the circle is depicting the Kaaba and we have to go around 7 times anti-clockwise. And then you have a place maybe showing them this is Mokame Ibrahim, you know, and you're telling them the significance of it. Why do you do Istilam at the Hajre Aswad? Why do you go around 7 times? Why you do the Sahih? And after that, you give them the Zamzam. When I've been going to the schools, I've been giving them these little glasses of Zamzam. And it's so heart-wrenching because some kids say, ma'am, we didn't ever taste Zamzam. We thought this will be impossible. And I say to them, make a dua and have your Zamzam. And the children have reacted so well to this. They show gratitude. They are showing patience, giving them the stimulation in a concrete manner. Is showing them spirituality, but in a everyday, real life kind of situation. Even pelting the shaitan. We ask them to pelt the shaitan. We give them a piece of foil, ask them to squeeze it, make a stone, and say, Ya Allah, let shaitan not disturb me when mama calls me to pray salah on time, and they throw it. So we try to make it as practical for them as possible.
2: Subhanallah, that sounds absolutely beautiful and very spiritual indeed. Now, apart from teaching young children the rituals by way of your book, of course, and by way of your talks, the program does focus on values like and this is a lesson for all of us. It's about patience, it's unity, it's gratitude, and I underline that gratitude over and over and over again in the Thikoki, and of course togetherness. And these are core principles that we should be living out on a daily basis, and by role modeling it, we'd have really beautiful, well-balanced, grounded children, will we not?
3: Inshallah. You know, these lessons are not just teaching children that these are nice to have feelings. Like patience, for example, you're telling them, slow down, breathe, say Alhamdulillah. In any situation, Allah will not put a burden on you greater than you can bear. When it comes to gratitude, you are asking them to recognize their blessings every day. And the feeling of togetherness, you know, Hajj is that strong sense of togetherness that Allah has made us into so many different colors. But we all come to Makkah, we come to Medina. Why? Because of Allah and Rasul sallallahu alaihi wasallam. So this is building healthy relationship. It's teaching them kindness. It's teaching them that we do. Why do we go to the masjid for salah? So that we meet our brothers. If someone is not there today, we find out, why brother, didn't you come to the masjid? Are you okay? Is there something I can do for you? So the feeling of Hajj must be naturally embodied, I can say, into their values, into their everyday experiences. So we try to make it as child-friendly as possible. And, you know, I think it's important to give our children these tools, not only in our family unit, in the home, in their classroom, with their friendship, in their future challenges. If they have these beliefs, they are going to be shaped into good learners, good human beings, good Muslims.
2: Subhanallah. Let's go for an ad break, Wahida. When we come back, we'll continue talking. And of course, I want to still keep on focusing on those values, patience, unity, gratitude, and togetherness, because that's what Ramadan is all about. And that's what Hajj is all about. And that is what our lives should really be all about. That is, you know, the values that we should be shaping our lives going forward. But all of that after the ad break, please stay with us.
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2: We are talking with author of My Mini Hajj, Wahida Ismail, and of course it's about making the meaning of Hajj accessible for children. Welcome back, Wahida, and someone's asking in the ad break where and how they can get hold of the book.
3: Okay, if a family member has been for Hajj, I must say we are actually giving out free calendars where they can mark down how, when mom and dad left and when mom and dad return, and we can strike it off, and then the kids know when it is Eid, when mom and dad are returning, that kind of thing. The books are available on Amwasa website. In Durban, it's available at Beit al-Hikmah. And in Johannesburg, you can contact me directly. I have my Instagram is at WI Healing Touch. So I will get the book to you in the Johannesburg area, because I've got it at many places at the school. And if any schools even want us to do a reading, if we can't make it, then we send them a video of the book where I am doing the actual reading, so they play it out for the kids. And I must say, you know, Miss Julie, it's so apt that you've got me on today, because today is the first of Dhul-Hijjah.
2: Alhamdulillah. May Allah subhanahu wa ta'ala accept from you and for everyone tuned in today, inshallah. And of course, grant Hajj Mabrur, Hajj Maqbul to all our brothers and sisters on this journey of a lifetime, inshallah. Now, when we look at this book, My Mini Hajj, we know that, and I spoke just before the ad break about the values, the core values of not only Muslims, but any human being. And we as Muslims, how fortunate are we not that these values are, expounded upon during Ramadan and during the month and during Hajj as well. Patience, unity, gratitude, togetherness, kindness, and all of that. Let's come back to the kids and the kinds of reactions and emotional connections that you've picked up from children participating in these reading workshops.
3: Okay, alhamdulillah. I asked the kids who has been for Hajj, who has been for Umrah, or they will tell me my nani is gone for Hajj, or my daddy is gone went for Umrah. My mom and dad are going for Hajj, but I don't know when. Or they will say, when my mommy and daddy went for Hajj, I had to stay with my nani and nana, and we enjoyed the story about Husna and Zaid, because this is how nani and nana took care of us. So it's so beautiful how children relate to this. And the experience of Hajj, they say, oh my gosh, we all have to wear the same thing and the white clothes. And when Husna says, I would have missed the clothes by now. Because it's white, I wouldn't have been able to keep myself clean. It's a big joke for the kids, because they relate to this. And when Zaid says, oh my gosh, alhamdulillah, we didn't go with mom and dad because we would have been very tired, only reading Salah and only doing Adhkar and only making Tawaf, our little feet would not have managed. So the little ones relate to that, and the big ones will say, the older ones will say, inshallah, I would like to visit Makkah and Medina.
2: Ameen, ameen, thumma ameen. In a diverse, cool environment, programs like My Mini Hajj can also encourage empathy and understanding, break down cultural barriers, and it's a beautiful platform to be able to showcase what Islam is all about and what we as Muslims are involved in during Ramadan. And obviously the focus here is Hajj, but it's an opportunity to talk about Ramadan as well, to talk about Salah, to talk about community, to talk about why is it that we encourage the men folk to go to read Salah in the mosques, like you indicated, when the men folk go to mosque and they notice that for 2 or 3 days a certain brother from the area hasn't been attending. It prompts them to inquire, is there a problem? Is there a health issue? Is there anything we as a community can do to assist? So this is truly a wonderful platform for us to showcase Islam and the beauty of Islam, the beauty of our rituals, the beauty of all our, our Hajj, for example, the togetherness, and more importantly for us in South Africa and in, globally, when there's so much of anti-Islam sentiment, this is one way of breaking down barriers, is it not?
3: Definitely. You know, something like My Mini Hajj, actually, we went to a school, Blue Prep, in Johannesburg, and the children were amazed about activities that are done during Hajj, because they are learning about different traditions through story and respecting our diversity and appreciating our rainbow nation, right? And this was different. It was interesting. It was beautiful to see the reactions of the children and the parents. I can only say that this is building bridges for diversity in our classroom. We are learning to respect culture. And through this wisdom, we will get people to understand our community and not label us and generalize Muslims are like this and that. We don't make it a them and us thing. And you know, when a child participates in these activities and you as a Muslim adult go to their school, it makes them appreciate and make their heritage more meaningful. They are not embarrassed to be Muslim. They are celebrating their diversity. And they are not fearful of any misunderstanding of their beliefs. And I think this is important to make our children happy about who they are.
2: Alhamdulillah, I think that's so beautifully expressed, Wahida. We're going to have to wrap up, but in closing, what would you like to share with us regarding My Mini Hajj, the book? And also, what can we expect next from you, Wahida?
3: Okay, the next book, two books are going to be on charity and Salah, because I'm trying to make a compilation of the pillars. So we've got An Unforgettable Ramadan and My Mini Hajj. The next two books we are going to launch in this series, in the pillar series, is going to be on charity and Salah. Inshallah, soon I'll be launching and going to schools to talk about this, for children to know the importance of Salah, the importance of charity, inshallah. Also, I just want to say this book is a key, it's a must-have in every home. Children are going to benefit from the teachings. It's a book that is going to be used for generations. It's something that is going to be with us for a long time. Hajj is every year. Children must appreciate this time of year. And you know, it's one of the five pillars. So, I mean, the schools are teaching it. So it's teaching the book in a very nice storytelling, practical manner. Is child-friendly, I can say.
2: Alhamdulillah. Wahida, it's been an absolute pleasure talking with you. And please do shout out to us when your other books, Salah and what was the other one?
3: Charity.
2: Charity.
3: Inshallah.
2: Please, you've got to come onto this platform and talk to us again. Once again, always a pleasure talking to you. Keep us in your du'as, inshallah, and all the very best. Assalamu alaikum to you.
3: Wa alaikum salam wa rahmatullah wa barakatuh. Shukran for having me on your program.
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15: 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In fact, any accessory. 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What does accessory mean?
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2: I'm talking with Simpiwe Sinkoyi. He is a clinical psychologist and we're looking at the happiness equation. Simpiwe, when we look at the happiness equation, it's really about positions, is it not? If I get my dream car, my dream job, my dream home, living in the dream suburb, going on overseas holidays, etc. But what about a relationship or relationships? Does that get factored into the happiness equation as well? What about those relationships that don't work out? Does that cause a lot of unhappiness? And could that lead to states of depression?
16: Brilliant question. I'm happy you asked that question. Remember that we are because of our formidable experience. We are because of our past. Our past has contributed enormously into shaping our personalities. Now, it's either you are an extrovert or you're an introvert. And more so, in psychological terms, your personality, most of the time, can either act as putting you at risk of poor resilience, or act as a deterrence to possible psychological impacts from your community. Now, and I needed to give you that background first before I answer you fully. Some people are more resilient than others based on how their egos matured, so that they can contribute towards resilience. And others, if someone had been exposed to enormous amount of neglect, abuse, and all, and at an early age, when the innermost intertexture was not well developed, then they become more susceptible and prone to impacts from the environment, further psychological impacts from the environment. It's like a weak immune system. Mm. You are susceptible to diseases. It's a similar thing.
2: Mm-hmm.
16: Now, which is why then, if that happens, someone recognizes it. And if you go and see a psychologist, they will be able to assess and recognize that, okay, now you are at this point where you need to go an extra mile to kind of assist yourself, to empower yourself so that you can withstand the pressures. For example, your engagement within your community and relatedness is more impactful to you than material possessions. Some people get it twisted. They think that if I get a new car, then I'll feel good. But they forget that that will be temporary. Because now you will be excited today, but the new car will be here next week as well. Then the excitement is gone.
2: Mm.
16: You understand?
2: Mm-hmm.
16: But because now humans are wired for social connections. Most studies, like the Harvard Adult Development Study that I once read, show that close relationships are the strongest predictor of long-term happiness and health, more than wealth or IQ. Belonging reduces existential loneliness. Accountability
2: mm-hmm.
16: keeps you aligned to values when motivation dips down. Shared meaning, rituals, stories, and norms that make individual effort feel part of something bigger. Now, you asked me a very interesting question earlier on, what if the relationship fails? I always say to people who ask me that question, relationships, usually they don't fail just because you are the one who failed. Sometimes this is not the relationship for you, but you will get something out of the relationship. You will learn something out of the relationship that will empower you, even though the relationship fails. But your growth is imminent. Your growth is not hindered by a failed relationship. Most people don't understand that. They beat themselves so hard after a failed relationship, forgetting what they learned out of it.
2: They often feel out of a broken relationship, the feeling is that I'm hopeless, I'm useless, I'm unlovable,
16: yes.
2: I'm never going to find a love ever again. And I think because of that, sadly, yes. You do have people really who take such a dip to the point of possibly committing suicide because
16: absolutely.
2: They feel so worthless, so helpless and so hopeless that I'm not lovable at all. I'm a useless, a hopeless being, and that's
16: exactly.
2: really sad.
16: Exactly. Let me give you an example. I'll make it a little long story short. For the first time, I had a patient commit suicide. The following day, after seeing me, I dipped into a very deep depression. Do you know what lifted me from that depression? Was a therapist that told me that. That showed me how the patient respected me. Because the patient came to me and showed me hints, tried to hint to me that she's coming to say goodbye.
2: Oh.
16: Now, my therapist was saying, if a patient does not respect you, they won't do that.
2: Mm-hmm.
16: Most patients, they don't come to you for you to stop them from committing suicide. They come for you so that they can find peace in their decision to do that. So you have contributed something. So you, of course, you feel like a failure if they commit suicide, but you don't see what the value of your input into their short lives, if I can put it like that. So that's what helped me to understand my job better. Sometimes we contribute something of value, even in relationships. Even if the relationship fails, your contribution to it is enormous, is impeccable. Even if that person breaks away from you, trust me, they take something with them, and you take something from the relationship to move forward.
2: Okay, I need to wrap up now. My final question then. Let's look at another scenario where a relationship breaks down, but, you know, it doesn't get to a point where there's a suicide in the picture. But the person feels their esteem, the self-esteem has taken such a battering, and they feel that they're just not worthy and not good enough. And they either too afraid to embark on another relationship, or they get into a relationship on the rebound and later on in life realize that they'd made a mistake, but they now, deep into the relationship, they're just going to have to live with it. Or perhaps make a decision and say, I need to move away from this person or this relationship.
16: Yeah, that is why therapy is important, because some things you cannot, it's difficult for you to access that level of
2: insight.
16: Yeah, that's the word I was looking for. Wise on your own, because remember that there are issues that are affecting your insight, your ability to gain that kind of insight. Most of it is your mood is low, you're not feeling too good. So that is the time for you to seek help. And because now the help is going to help you, it's going to assist you develop that insight and contribute enormously on your better judgment. And also, self-acceptance and all those things that will kind of lift your mood so that you see, you know, you're not a failure. Mm-hmm. You know, because life is a journey. Remember, depression sometimes kind of steers us in a direction that towards, you know, self-destruction. But if you seek help, then you'll be able to engage with someone who is non-judgmental, who's got training in what they're doing, and then they help you. Like, just a perfect example of what I was just giving you after my patient committed suicide. There's no way I was going to be able to reach that level of insight on my own. I'll probably leave the profession feeling that I failed. You understand? If I continued to entertain those negative thoughts.
2: Okay, yeah. Simpiwe, I'd like to talk with you again sometime in the near future, and I want to talk to you about how to switch off negative thoughts, how to start being a more positive and grateful person, as someone who lives in gratitude all the time. But let's leave that for another time. It was lovely talking with you. Take care and God bless.
16: God bless you too. Thank you.
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2: Exactly. We are joined by Simpiwe Sinkoyi, who is a clinical psychologist, and we're going to be discussing something really interesting. The happiness equation. What on earth is happiness? When will I truly be happy? When I get the hundreds of millions of rands or dollars, when I get my dream house, when I get all of the designer clothing that I've ever desired, will that make me happily ever after? When my family is surrounding me? I don't know. I don't know what, in fact, is this thing called happiness. Let's unpack it with you, Simpiwe Sinkoyi. A very good afternoon. Welcome to the program.
16: Good afternoon to you and good afternoon to your listeners.
2: Okay, I don't see your picture up on screen. Are you not going to switch on your video? No. Okay.
16: Yeah, I struggled.
2: Okay, all right. My technical producers just indicated to me that you're hooking up with us via telephone. That's fine. You heard my intro. Happiness, is it as elusive as we think it is? We know many people today are chasing money, success, status, and they still feel emotionally exhausted or unfulfilled. So from a psychological perspective, why does material success often fail to create lasting happiness?
16: That's the classic hedonic treadmill. That's what we call it in psychology. It's called a classic hedonic treadmill problem, basically. The people chase success and possessions. The more they do that, the less it seems to deliver lasting satisfaction. What's behind it is that humans rapidly adapt to new levels of wealth, status, and comfort. For example, the promotion, that new car, that new house, it gives them what we call short dopamine hit. Dopamine is a hormone. It's just like a hormone that gets released in our brain, mm-hmm. that gives us excitement. But for it to last, whatever it is that releases it, it has to last. Then psychologists call this the hedonic treadmill. You need to have the constant wins, like wins, for you to feel the same, for the release of dopamine to be constant. You understand?
2: I suppose, Simpiwe, it would probably be similar to a drug addict, wouldn't it? Who keeps chasing that high to get that dopamine hit. And the more they're chasing the high, the more hooked they become. So in a sense, that's where we're at.
16: Absolutely. Absolutely, 100%. Now, you must remember that success and possessions are mostly extrinsic goals.
2: Right.
16: The approval, status, money, image, and all that. Most research on self-determination theory shows that extrinsic goals meet fewer core psychological needs than intrinsic ones, which means those goals that come from within. They don't reliably satisfy autonomy, competence, and relatedness. Those are the three needs that are tied to well-being.
2: Okay.
16: Now, So those ones that are extrinsic in nature do not have a persistent impact on what we call complete happiness. Remember, some people who are bold enough, they usually assign the definition of happiness as a harmony between your cognitive intelligence and your emotional intelligence. Those must be in harmony with one another.
2: Mm-hmm.
16: If they are not, you keep chasing. That is the problem. That's
2: okay.
16: That the hedonic treadmill gets.
2: Okay, there's a growing conversation around the idea that contribution and helping others may bring deeper fulfillment than personal consumption. So what happens psychologically when people feel useful, connected, or purposeful in their communities?
16: Absolutely. Meaning, that meaningful gap versus social comparison? I think that's what you're asking me.
2: Mm-hmm.
16: Possessions and status are usually positional goods, if I can put it that way. Their value depends on how you compare to others. Like social media amplifies this. If your reference group upgrades your enough point, they move to. So satisfaction never catches up. Now, material success answers what do I have, not what is it, is this for. That's what material success answers. What do I have? It doesn't answer the question, what is this for? Without a narrative that connects your efforts to something larger than yourself, achievement feels hollow. The purpose is a stable, future-oriented intention to accomplish something meaningful to yourself and the world beyond yourself. It gives events a framework. People with a clear purpose show lower rates of depression and anxiety, better resilience under stress, more consistent motivation, even when rewards are delayed. So that's in a nutshell what intrinsic satisfaction delivers for a person.
2: Social media, which you touched on a minute ago, constantly exposes people to lifestyles, luxury and achievement culture.
16: Yes.
2: How is this affecting the way especially young people define happiness and self-worth today? And the world has gone social media crazy. So huge pressure on especially young people, is it not?
16: That's what that's the way now it worries us, because we start not to predict where the world is heading if young people are going to be exposed to so much pressure. You can just about guess or what the impact of that can be. We've seen it. We've seen it already.
2: Mm.
16: You know, but remember, with young people, they are, if I can use like a psychodynamic definition, their egos, they have not matured enough for them to resist to societal pressures, societal demands. Now, social media, but now people are saying that there is AI that now is trying to counteract the impact of social media. Because now with AI, our young people have access to quicker answers which help them also to kind of have some kind of a coping mechanisms, but now that's still under research. It's difficult for me to comment on it and pronounce proficiently on it. And that's what we're seeing right now. We're just hopeful that our social media the AI that most people are propagating now will act as a meaningful deterrent to problems like acting out from our young kids, self-harm when difficulties are overwhelming. We are just hopeful because it escapes our ability, natural ability, what we're trained for as psychologists in the past. It's catching up with us quicker. It's overtaking our basic training.
2: Okay, let's go for an ad break. When we come back, a few more questions regarding the happiness equation. Is happiness a state? Is it temporary? What really is it that makes you happy? Is it possessions? Is it fame and fortune? Or as Simpiwe has indicated, it's something intrinsic. Can one work on it intrinsically to be in a constant state of happiness, or is that just a pipe dream? All of that and more right after the ad break.
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1: Bismillah walhamdulillah wa salatu wa salamu ala abdillahi wa rasulihi Muhammad wa ala alihi wa ashabihi ajma'in. My beloved brothers and dearest sisters, if you look at the teachings of Islam, every time there is something Allah has instructed you to do, He asks you to do it more than just once. Besides the Hajj, wherein He says, وَلِلَّهِ عَلَى النَّاسِ حِجُّ الْبَيْتِ مَنِ اسْتَطَاعَ إِلَيْهِ سَبِيلًا. Indeed, Allah has made it incumbent upon the people to fulfill the Hajj, whosoever is able and capable to do it. And the explanation of it teaches us that the compulsion is only once in a lifetime. If you want to do it more than that and you are able and permitted, then it's okay. But the compulsory nature of it would only be once for those who can manage. However, if you look at prayer 5 times a day, every single day, you need a lot of discipline to fulfill that. So there must be a reason why Allah wants us to be disciplined and fulfill it every day. Similarly, when Allah created the night and the day, He made it rotate. يُكَوِّرُ اللَّيْلَ عَلَى النَّهَارِ وَيُكَوِّرُ النَّهَارَ عَلَى اللَّيْلِ. Allah causes the night to go into the day and the day to go into the night. When the night is long, the day becomes short. And when the day is long, the night becomes short, and so on. These are part of the creatures of Allah moving and rotating in a way that will help us as humankind to be disciplined. There is a night that will come this evening. And Allah says, He created night in order for you to recline and rest, and day in order for you to work. So during the daylight, you can see more clearly. You are more well equipped to actually work hard. And at night, the bulk of us are resting, besides those who have a night shift, or those who are guards sometimes, or those who are perhaps taking care of something important at the time. The Prophet ﷺ says, if you don't have something important to do, go to bed, recline, it's better for you. Medicine will tell you that the sleep of the first few hours of the night is far more enriching than the sleep later on. And this is why we do believe in the notion early to bed, early to rise, etc., etc., etc. It makes you healthy. I don't know about wealthy, but I do know wise. Wealthy too, my brothers and sisters, if you get up early in the morning and you're keen on going to work and working hard with that dedication, you become wealthy, meaning you will not be a lazy person. My brothers, my sisters, think about it for a moment. When you give your charities, you are told to give them regularly. The zakah is compulsory once a year. Every year, you have to calculate what you're worth on a regular basis. You are told to give out a daily sadaqah. How is that? This is something Allah wants from you. Discipline. Allah wants you to do it every day. You get up in the morning. You make sure you are up. Because if you're not, then it's only you to blame. Do you know that man's body is created in a way that it becomes used to certain things that it has made itself used to? Subhanallah. It might sound strange, but that's exactly how it is. If you got yourself used to something, chances are you're not going to be able to quit it in a long time. You will need power. You will need conviction. You will need to be really strong to get rid of something that you want to get rid of that you got yourself used to. People say, if he's clocked 40 and he still has the bad habit, chances are he's not going to give it up. I want to tell you that that's not true. If you have the willpower, you can give it up now. If you have the strength, you can give it up now. No matter what the bad habit is, you can give it up. You need the willpower. You need the help of Allah. You need to replace it with something that is going to occupy you in a better way. Fulfilling. Those who are alcoholics, for example, you can cut it now. That's what it is. You don't need to say, oh, you know, I'm addicted. But you will have to change your habits. You will have to change so much. You might have to change your circle of friends. You will have to change perhaps your phone number. You might even have to shift out of the area if you're living in an area that is causing the problem. Sometimes you must identify the bad habit I have. Is it because of the friends I have? Then you've got to change them. Is it because of where I live? Then you've got to move out of there. Is it because of perhaps my usage of the internet? Then cut it out. Or make sure that you let someone in whom you look up to. You let them in to what? To your usage of the net. They can go in at any time and tell you, my brother, my sister, don't do this. Similarly, when we talk of company, do you know that sometimes your bad habits are there because those around you cheer you on? No, we can do it. No, let's just go. It's just fun. We'll just sit around. Don't worry, you can come and sit. We'll do all the shishering and whatever else it is. And you know what? You can just sit around. Subhanallah. But if you take a careful look, my brothers, my sisters, it starts off with sitting around. And you tell yourself and your parents and whoever else that, you know what? I'm just sitting around and relaxing. But you don't realize, subhanallah, it's the beginning. When shaitan wants to trap you, he has to use the similar concept that you use when you want to trap a rat. What do? You put cheese. Is cheese a good thing or a bad thing? It's a good thing, mashallah. And the innocent rat is coming close to the cheese. Isn't the rat innocent? Subhanallah. You might say, no man, it's been nibbling at my ceiling all these years. Mashallah. But to be honest, then when it comes to bite, it has to bite a little bit more. It's not yet trapped. Then when it gets greedy and takes a bigger chunk, and suddenly, boom, it's gone. What happens? Trapped.

happens? Trapped and out. That's what shaitan does to us. You go the first time with your friends, you've gone to the club or you've gone to the pub or you've gone to the casino or you've gone to whatever else it might be in a bad way, wasting time and so on. And they tell you, don't worry, you don't have to. You can remain in your hijab or you can remain in whatever and you don't have to. You just come and sit around. That's it. We know that you are a little bit different and we know you're strict and mashallah, we admire you. Wow. We admire you. Now that you're admired, you're gone in. And what do? You sit and you take it. Do you know that a passive smoker is worse than the active one? Do you know that a person who's just lounging around sometimes is affected even more than those who are engaging in the crime itself? Subhanallah. And then what happens the next time you go? By the time you enter a third time, it's a puff. Same concept as the cheese. Small little nibble. And then the puff starts feeling, oh, that wasn't too bad. Something tells you in you that it's okay, let me try a little bit more. It might give me a kick. Brothers and sisters, it will give you a boot. That's what it will do. You'll be booted out of your family, your marriage and everything else, your job and so much more. So forget about getting kicked. You'll be booted. La hawla wa la quwwata illa billah. It's important for us to be strong. Nip it in the bud. Don't go. And that's it. Change your friends. They're encouraging you in the wrong way. You need to make sure you have friends who take you to the masjid. We have COVID and alhamdulillah, restrictions have been lifted to a great degree. We must encourage everyone to come back to the masjid. We have to because people have now developed a habit. What did I tell you at the beginning? When you get yourself used to something, there comes a time when you're going to have to use that power and be convinced and use your energy and force yourself to do the right thing for a while. And then it will be second nature, mashallah. Ask those who get up for Salatul Fajr. If you used to getting up for Salatul Fajr with your alarm clock, the day you didn't set it for some reason, you'll still be up 5 minutes before the alarm. And then there comes a time when, even when you set that alarm, 5 minutes before the alarm, you're up and you got to turn it off so it doesn't disturb everybody else. I see some of the brothers are smiling here because you know what I'm saying. That's a plan of Allah. Your body is more sophisticated than any computer. Forget about 5G. It's about 20G, I think, subhanallah. Allah grant us goodness. It's so complicated. Allah Almighty knows. That's the reason why He makes you do things every day. He says, get up before the sun rises. Next day, get up before the sun rises. Next day, get up before the sun rises. The week later, get up before the sun rises. A month later, get up before the sun rises. When you're 50 years old, get up before the sun rises. When you're about to die, get up before the sun rises. Why did Allah say that? Discipline. He wants you to do certain things. You may know some reasons and you may never know the other reasons. But when you discipline yourself for the sake of Allah, you will lead a very content life, very happy. You will be the happiest person, yet you've never touched a drug, yet you don't smoke or drink, yet you don't have bad habits, but you are a happy, content person. Do you know why? You are focused on the right things in life. I'm focused on a job day in, day out. I will do that and I will enjoy it. And I will make sure when I get my money, the salary, I don't just blow it, but I plan, I budget. And I make sure that first I pay my rental, then I pay for the food and drink and so on and my family members. And then I save a little bit if I can and alhamdulillah. Person, yet you've never touched a drug, yet you don't smoke or drink, yet you don't have bad habits, but you are a happy, content person. Do you know why? You are focused on the right things in life. I'm focused on a job day in, day out. I will do that and I will enjoy it. And I will make sure when I get my money, the salary, I don't just blow it, but I plan, I budget. And I make sure that first I pay my rental, then I pay for the food and drink and so on and my family members. And then I save a little bit if I can and alhamdulillah. Rather than, ooh, today I got my first paycheck. So what are you doing with it? Oh, what did I do with it, you mean? La hawla wa la quwwata illa billah. It's gone already. You haven't even told me about it and it's out. That is bad. You might have started that way, but don't let it be a habit. A habit is something you got yourself into. I promise you, don't blame someone else for your bad habits. They are yours. You will have to work on your bad habits. No one else is going to be able to eradicate it, but they will either prod you towards it or away from it. May Allah give us good friends so that we are prodded away from our bad habits. Work hard. Replace it with something else. Occupy your time by coming to the masjid. By learning some lessons, be it online or

0: elsewhere. When you waste your time, do you know a lot of us spend so much time nowadays on social media simply because of the coronavirus that made us stay indoors? Now you've got your phone and you're just scrolling and scrolling and scrolling. It becomes a disease. It's a disease. You keep scrolling because there's so much on there. Remember, there are billions of people on earth. If half of them are online or half of them have posted online on the social media, you're going to be occupied for a lifetime watching, watching, watching. Then what happens? You sleep late every day, and every day you say to yourself, I'm going to sleep early tomorrow. Tomorrow doesn't come. When you're in your grave, you can sleep forever. Subhanallah. Every night, if you're a person who says, I'm going to sleep early, and the next day you're saying the same thing, you have a problem. You have an addiction to something. It is wrong. You must be disciplined. Turn off that phone at 8 o'clock, 9 o'clock, no matter what the world says. It's okay. Switch it off. And you can turn it on at 8 in the morning or 7. Are you prepared to do that? I see people giving me the looks. Just as well you're wearing masks. Otherwise you might even give me your tongues. May Allah forgive us. But it's a fact. We scroll every night. And then we want to get up early morning for Fajr, and suddenly you're running and rushing. You've either missed your Fajr or you're very late for it. Or you couldn't be bothered. La hawla wa la quwwata illa billah. Discipline. Get rid of your bad habits. Your life is very, very short. You might live for a few days, a few more days only. You can count those days, 300 days, 500 days, 1,000 days, 5,000 days, not more than that. And in these little days I've got on earth, few days that I've got here in this world, I must waste them in this type of thing with bad habits. I'm going to go back to meet with Allah. What did I do? Occupy your weekends with something good. Join a club of people who are going to meet the poor, the widows, the orphans, perhaps the homeless, those who are going to feed others, look after the sick, those who are going to reach out, community affairs, clean up perhaps, whatever else it may be. Join them to do something constructive and see how you feel. When you have a whole lot of friends who think similar, you will really enjoy yourself, especially when you're doing good things. So be careful who you mix with. From a young age, we have bad friends, those who are only interested in partying all day, every day. What is that? Do you really think that is discipline? Do you really think that that's what Allah requires of us? Do you really think that partying and drinking yourself drunk is actually going to bring you goodness and happiness and success in this world and the next? Not at all. If anything, go and study the people who are partying in that way. They're all somehow unhappy. And I'm just wording it respectfully. They all have a problem. That's not the way to success. Discipline yourself for the sake of Allah and watch your doors opening. Replace something bad with the recitation of the Quran, with the dhikr of Allah. Repeat the names of Allah. Repeat some of the words taught by the Prophet sallallahu alaihi wasallam of praise of Allah, of praise of the Messenger sallallahu alaihi wasallam. Send blessings and salutations upon him and see what it does to you. Sit down, think about it, say, oh Allah, I'm going to read this Quran for 10 minutes, then I'm going to engage in salawat for another 10 minutes, and I'm going to do this for another 10 minutes, and then I'm going to make dua for another 10 minutes, and that's how I'm going to spend my day. What's wrong with that? That is actually spending it in the right direction. But if you don't set yourself a timetable, and you're not disciplined, and you don't have a routine, how do you expect to pass in life or succeed in life? Let's deal with our bad habits. My brothers, my sisters, again, look at anything. When it comes to the Quran, خَيْرُ النَّاسِ أَلْحَالُ الْمُرْتَحِيلُ. You look at what the Prophet ﷺ says, the best of the people are those whom they recite the Quran regularly, and when they finish, they start again. When they finish, they start again. When they finish, they start again. Subhanallah. Look at the sunnah fasting every Monday, every Thursday. So you're very focused on the week and you're very aware of what day of the week it is, because you know it's a Monday, I'm going to be fasting. It's a Thursday, I'm going to be fasting. And it comes back the following week and the following week and the following week. Notice how it repeats, because it wants, Allah wants you to tune yourself. You will know. Many of us don't even know it's a Friday. We've lost track of the days of the week. But those who are here for Salatul Jumu'ah very early, every Friday, ask them. They already know. They already know. Friday is coming, Jumu'ah. They are up early. They are looking for the small piece of cotton wool that they put a little bit of itr on and slant it in their ears. Have you seen that happening? Allah grant us goodness. I see the older people are smiling. That's what used to happen way back. That's not a sunnah, by the way. It's just the action of some of the older people that we witnessed when we were growing up. Do you remember those little pieces of cotton wool? MashaAllah. But those were the uncles who really took it serious. How many of us? My beloved youth, you need to take over. Those younger than you need to see you, what you used to do, and they need to learn from you. Come to the masjid and come and sit in the front and come early every day. Then you find all these little ones saying, hey, see that toppy there, see that uncle there, see that opa that side there. Subhanallah. That's what you're going to be called very soon. They'll call you that. When I heard someone call me that old man, I said, ooh, now we're old. Subhanallah. Now we're old. But that's how it is. What goodness do you have that people can take from you? Come on, you have to have it. Because you are part of the people on the earth who have to leave a legacy. The good habits, come on, you can do it. How much Quran, how much dhikr, how much of salawat ala nabi do you do? Subhanallah. Or do you just pay lip service to it? Another thing, my brothers and sisters, one of the worst habits is the way we talk to each other. Cut out slang. I promise you, cut out slang. Try to avoid cheap language. Speak properly. MashaAllah. Yes, maybe perhaps a few words here and there of laughter. It's okay, no problem. But remember, carry yourself respectfully. Swear words, abusive words. That is a very bad habit. And you know what? It goes down to your children and those whom you mix with. You swear F's and B's, they will come up with swear words. You won't even know what these words mean. But these will be swear words of the new generation. Subhanallah. Don't use bad words. Not at all. Replace them with good words. That is the tongue of the shahada. Don't use it for something evil. Don't hurt people's feelings with it. Today we swear, we lie, we deceive, we cheat, we're abusive, and we think we're good Muslims just because of one or two things. No, I'm a good man. Subhanallah. You're a good man. MashaAllah. We're all good, but we all need to work on our habits, myself included. Another bad habit that people have is temper. People get angry for small things. You're getting upset. To mask or not to mask. Vaccine or no vaccine. Relax. There are two opinions. It's okay. Follow the one you believe is right. And love those who follow the other opinion. What's the big deal? Your brother also. Your sister also. It's okay. It's just an opinion. The world won't come to an end because of your opinion. Please. Nor will it come to an end because of the opinion of another. It's okay. Relax. You're not the only person on earth. They also have a brain. They were created by Allah. You can disagree and disagree strongly with them like I do, subhanallah. And I'm not an anti-vaxxer, by the way. But we love them, we respect them. It's okay. It's one of those things. I disagree very strongly, but my brother, I won't disrespect you. I won't abuse you. I won't harm you. That's a bad habit. That is dropping yourself lower and cheaper than you can imagine. Don't do that. It's okay. Continue to talk about what you believe is right in a positive way, and you will see the change. You will see people's lives changing. Continue to do good. That's why the Prophet ﷺ says, خَيْرُ الْعَمَلِ مَا دِيمَ عَلَيْهِ وَإِنْ قَلْ. The best of deeds are those that are done regularly, even if they're a little. When you do something regularly, you know, we learned erosion when we were kids in geography at school. And they show you how a huge rock, a boulder, has a hole going straight through the center because of water that's dripping every year. Throughout most of the year, from a certain point onto that rock, what happens? A droplet of water, because it comes regularly and because it's there every day and because it's, you know, constant, what happens? It made a hole through the rock. If a droplet of water falling on a rock constantly can make a hole through the rock, trust me, consistency in your ibadah will grant you entry into the door of Jannatul Firdaus and paradise. Small things, but every day your door to paradise will open. The hadith says the best deeds are those that are regular, even if it's a little. That's why I tell you, read a page a day. Read a verse a day. That verse is more powerful than a droplet of water on rock for you and your iman and your existence and your connection with Allah. And it's very little, no excuse. You want to cut out a bad habit? Well, you can chop it off now, like I said. Or you can decide, right, I'm actively going to cut down. Like I have a lot of friends who smoke, for example. The friend part is not the smoking part, but the rest of it is my friend, right? So, subhanAllah, sometimes from 30, a brother will come and say, you know what, because I'm so encouraged by what you've said, I'm down to 5 a day, 3 a day. I say, oh, mashallah, that's really, really good. Mashallah, what amazing progress. So you mean I can stay with those 3, it's okay? I said, I did not comment about what you can stay with. I'm only acknowledging there was amazing progress. And if there is amazing progress, you know and Allah knows where you stand. So mashallah, have you progressed? Now I want to end off by telling you something very interesting. In fact, I still have a little bit of time. When you have a bad habit, say pornography, say adultery, extremely bad. In the case of adultery, major sin. In the case of pornography, minor sin. But it's still a sin. And I want to tell you something. When you have a bad habit of this nature, and you want to eradicate it, and you have told yourself no more, a day will come when you might slip up again, right? You might drop again, because you know what? You're a human. On that day, don't think, ah, I blew it. That's it. Now I'm back to my old ways. You're not. You're not back to your old ways. No. If you blew it one day, at least you did better. You used to do it every day before. Now it happened today, but you're going to turn back to Allah immediately and say, you seek forgiveness once again, and you're not going to do it again, and you stop it. So the gap between your falling would be bigger and bigger until a day will come when you will totally stop it. You get the point? Shaitan makes you lose hope. So if you said, right, from today, I'm not going to commit the sin anymore. And a month later, you dropped. Shaitan says, you see, you're back to where you were. So then Shaitan might make you say, well, it's okay. Now I'm just going to go back because you know what? I'm too weak and I just can't do this. No, you can. You can, you will, you shall, and you must. If you fell a month later, get up, seek the forgiveness of Allah. You might fall 6 months later. How's the gap? Bigger. Is that an improvement? It's like smoking 3 cigarettes from 30. You see, big improvement. After that, you might fall a year later. What happened? You must get up immediately and promise Allah that you're going to stop it and you're not going to do it again. That's the condition. Then you can eradicate that bad habit. Otherwise, if you're going to give up every time you fall, we all fall. We all fall, myself included. We are human beings. We will fall. Allah wants you to be dedicated. If you missed one salah, does it mean you must stop all your salahs? No. You might miss it even if you're regular with your salah. You're a human being. The Prophet ﷺ says you may sleep a little bit sometimes, much, and you might not realize that the time of salah has crossed. As soon as you get up, fulfill your salah. Or you might suffer with forgetfulness at a time. It's possible. You were busy doing something and you forgot. That's a hadith of the Prophet sallallahu alaihi wasallam. Man nama an salatin aw nasiyaha falyusalliha idha dhakaraha. Whoever sleeps over a prayer or forgets a prayer should fulfill it or should do the qadha as soon as they remember, as soon as they can. It's a simple hadith. He didn't say that's a bad person because you're a human. But the point I'm raising is, in the same way, when you are trying to get rid of a bad habit, you might falter somewhere down the line. Don't let that be a means of you giving up, but rather get up and continue for longer without that bad habit. In the same way that if you were to miss a salah, you won't just throw in the towel and say, no more salah for me because I missed one, but rather you will make sure you do the qadha, you seek Allah's forgiveness, you continue further and you try your best not to miss a salah. Perhaps years will pass and you wouldn't have missed a salah. May Allah keep us all strong. So these are some ways of eradicating your bad habits. And remember, your body gets tuned to something that you tune it to. So tune it towards Allah, not away from Allah. If you have a habit of anything, be it weed or whatever, you need to convert it to something good. Start developing a habit of tajweed and inshallah you'll be okay. Right? You need to change it with something. The Quran, I sit and sometimes I listen to recitals that people send me online or on YouTube or elsewhere of amazing boys and girls from across the globe whose recitation is so beautiful that you can listen all night and you'll still be, mashallah, mashallah, amazing, beautiful. What about us? When you hear a good recital, pause it for a moment and try to repeat it. No matter who you are, you can be an old person. The only problem is if you smoke too much, your throat might be a bit croaky. But that's okay. You can read beautifully, mashallah, beautifully. Try and imitate it. Allah will be pleased with you. Imagine you're trying to read the Quran. I'm doing a good thing. It's okay. Have you tried it? Read the Quran in a melodious voice. Try it. Because on the day of Qiyamah, Allah is going to ask you to read. You can't just look up and say, hey, you know what? I can't. You can. Have you memorized the portion of the Quran? The answer is yes. We all know Surah Al-Fatiha. We know a few other surahs and so on. So on the day of Qiyamah, you may be asked to read that. What you're going to do? Start reciting, practicing from now in a melodious voice. Because that hadith says you will only be able to read the way you used to read on earth. Some of us don't even read Quran. Come on, you can change that habit. You know, if you were to know what's going on, and I'm sure many of you do, if I know, then I'm sure a lot of us here do. The amount of effort that our boys and girls and adults are putting into learning moves of your foot and your hands and your head and the movement of your body just for TikTok. The amount of effort that is being made to learn those moves in order to create a 30-second clips. You need 1% of the effort in order to become the most powerful reciter of Quran in the whole world. Did you hear what I just said? And I'm not joking. If you know anyone of your relatives or you or anyone else who makes an effort to shake your body and to learn the moves of your legs according to a certain sound of those who can believe they can fly and whatever else, you must remember one thing. That effort, you only need 1% of it to be one of the top reciters in the whole world of the Quran. Because the Quran is different from all of that. With the Quran, when you come towards it, it will come towards you even faster. When you make an effort towards the word of Allah, it will make an effort towards you. Do you know why? Because that's Allah's kalam. That's Allah's word. And Allah tells us, if you want to come towards me, I'll rush towards you. You come towards me afoot, I come towards you more. You come towards me walking, I come towards you rushing. That's Allah. Make an effort with it. Imagine the amount of effort. And I promise you, whenever I hear of it or even see it in passing, I tell myself, oh Allah, guide this ummah and guide all of us to channel our efforts in the right direction. Every day we create videos to put on TikTok and to put on here in order to let people look at something and in order for it to be liked and viewed in a way that it's negative. I think we can do the positive ones, inshallah. All of us. You can use your social media in order to earn paradise, not in order to go the other way. So may Allah subhanahu wa ta'ala make it easy. I think I've covered a lot of bad habits. And I think I've also tried to mention how best we could eradicate these habits and get ourselves used to the right things. Allah's created us in a way that you'll just keep on going and be happy with it and be excited. And remember, you won't become famous overnight. We're not doing things to become famous. The fame and the true fame is when the angels carry your deeds every day into the heavens and then you're famous up there. Whose deeds are these? Well, this man or this woman or whoever it may be, then you're truly famous. Even if you are unknown on earth, you're a successful person. May Allah subhanahu wa ta'ala grant us the goodness of this world and the next. May Allah protect myself from bad habits and help me to eradicate my own bad habits and help me to focus on the right things and strengthen me in order to do the right things and with me, all of us. أقول قولي هذا وصلى الله وسلم وبارك على نبينا محمد.
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6: Bismillah ar-Rahman ar-Rahim, in the name of God, the most compassionate, the most merciful.

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1: Now how you heard what I just recited may have caused you a range of emotions. It may have given you what some social scientists describe as linguistic threat or anxiety, which can happen when a foreign language is spoken around you. Or it may have sparked curiosity and interest about what it was that was just recited. Or maybe you just appreciated how it sounded, or maybe you just don't like my voice. A complex interplay of psychological factors can influence how we deal with the foreign and the unfamiliar. But the verse that I recited from the Quran translates as follows. Say we believe in God and what has been revealed to us, and what has been revealed to Abraham, Ishmael, Isaac, Jacob, and his descendants, and what was given to Moses, Jesus, and other prophets from their Lord. May peace be upon them all. We make no distinction between any of them, and it is to him that we wholly submit. When I translate the verse, suddenly the foreign and the distant may now feel familiar and near. But going from foreign to familiar is usually a process that many find inconvenient or too complicated to engage. Because in more ways than one, ignorance can be comfortable and knowledge can be complicating. When my worldview perfectly conforms to an algorithm that aligns good and bad and truth and falsehood neatly to my likes and dislikes, then I inevitably live comfortably in my chamber of ignorance that intentionally or unintentionally excludes people and ideas that could be disruptive. There are some who find joy in exploration and experiencing others. With the example of the recitation of the Quran, some would shed tears even if they didn't understand a word of it, just by being captivated by the beauty of the recitation or even the emotion of the reciter. But those who take it a step further by familiarizing themselves with the meaning of Islam's sacred scripture may find an even deeper sense of enrichment. The Quran speaks about Christians who hear the scripture and whose eyes fill with tears, not just out of an appreciation for the recitation, but also out of recognition. When the righteous Christian leader of Abyssinia, known as the Najashi, received the first set of Muslim refugees fleeing the persecution at the hands of the pagan elites of Mecca, he initially granted them safety out of a commitment to his own scripture and principles of justice. But then when his diplomatic ties with Mecca were put to the test, and Islam and the Muslim community were misrepresented to him, he called forth the Muslims to recite from their book. As Ja'far, the cousin of the Prophet Muhammad, peace be upon him, read verses about Jesus and Mary, peace be upon them, he was deeply moved and he famously drew a line in the sand, saying, "The difference between us and you is no greater than this line." This religious recognition of his had massive political implications and that it shaped his legendary refugee policy. He no longer saw these people as wanderers and Bedouins from the Arabian desert, but as brothers and sisters in humanity and faith. The familiarity led to a beautiful, logical place of friendship and fraternity through faith. There's perhaps nothing more beautiful than when you see the best of what you hope to be in people whom you once assumed the worst. The great Syrian historian Ibn Asakir records that when a group of Byzantine Christians first encountered the Muslims in their worship in the great mosque of Damascus, they paused and said admiringly, "You remind us of the disciples of Christ." And there's no shortage of historical accounts to a similar effect. Sometimes, however, the familiar can cause a different reaction. One Easter, many years ago, around the time when the movie The Passion of the Christ was released. That's when Mel Gibson was still okay. I held a series of Friday sermons on Jesus, peace be upon him, in Islam, and I invited the local community to attend. We put an ad in the local newspaper, and 30 to 50 of our neighbors joined every single week for the Friday sermon for an entire month. And at the end of the last sermon of the series, I walked to the back of the mosque and I found a gentleman named John sitting alone. He was one of the last people left in the mosque, and he looked like he was about to burst into tears. But as he was looking at the inner part of the dome, The look on his face wasn't one of contentment or even grief. It was actually one of frustration. And so when I put my hand on his shoulder and asked him if he was okay, he responded by saying, "People who pray like Jesus to the Lord of Moses 5 times a day, and I'm supposed to believe you're going to hell?" He went on to explain that it was the first time he felt like he had witnessed the biblical references of Jesus falling on his face in prayer in real life, and that now he had to seriously reassess his own convictions. He was perplexed by us, because he always assumed us to be worshiping another God altogether and following some sort of pagan religion with incoherent ideas. But what he saw in Islam that was familiar to him had now become a test to him. Which brings me to another conversation of mine, which forms the basis of this address. I was once asked by a fellow professor, after giving a 101 presentation on Islam, if I could honestly say to him with a straight face that Islam was not a threat to him. I responded to him by saying, "Islam is not a threat, but it is a test." In the case of John, Islam was a theological test to him. But in a much broader sense, Islam as a religion and the Muslim community provide a potent test to almost every political and social movement, trend, claim, or party in our Western societies today. And if you don't reckon with this test, you risk not just alienating or oppressing Muslim populations, but robbing yourselves of the opportunity to appreciate the beauty of what has been made foreign to you before, and not remedying the gaps in your own thinking and practices. First, we must start with the ugly. The demonization of Islam and the dehumanization of Muslims based on manufactured fears has led to all sorts of political and social problems. Now, there are two types of foreign to reckon with in regards to Islam and the Muslims. There is the exotic foreign, and there is the extremist foreign. The exotic foreign is the foreign which casts Orientalist tropes on Islam and Muslims with a lens that never allows them to be seen as part of anything other than their mysterious own. And the extremist foreign that portrays Islam and Muslims as uniquely dangerous and suspicious, which has formed the basis of the colonization of the Muslims abroad and the securitization of the Muslims at home. At the onset, the two foreigns may seem unrelated, but they actually do feed off of one another. Both lenses involve a charitable read of the quote-unquote West, past and present, and a scathing read of the quote-unquote Muslim world, past and present. And it may be, perhaps, that much of this projection of Islam and the Muslim world is a lack of recognition of the ways in which Islamic civilization has already contributed to the very fabric of Western civilization as we know it today. Everything from the coffee that we drink to our medicine, some would say they're the same thing, to our toothbrushes and combs, to our math and sciences, to the robes you adorn yourself with when you hopefully all graduate from this wonderful institution, to the legal traditions you study to get there, to the domes in your architecture, and in many ways the university system itself, to the study of optics and psychology and surgery and the hospitals they're performed in. And the list goes on and on. But you wouldn't know that watching the crude portrayal of Muslims over the years who seem hell-bent on destruction and unable to function outside of the harsh Arabian desert, a place where the women are all seductive and subjugated and the men are vicious and malicious. And while these stereotypical constructs were brought to life through Western imagination onto Western screens, the very contributions of the Muslim world to Western human progress were erased. And even worse, the main contribution of the West to the Muslim world in return has been to tame and civilize populations by force to supposedly protect them from themselves and the world from their terror. And this is precisely how the exotic foreign lens plays into the extremist foreign lens that renders Muslim populations uniquely dangerous. A mentality is forged of, we must liberate them out of mercy and benevolence, ironically, by bombing them mercilessly. So you effectively become our saviors in Hollywood, but our tormentors in real life. Muslim men are inherently in need of being restrained, and Muslim women are inherently in need of being rescued. And so in the name of women's rights, women are droned and starved and left in utter desperation as their nations and families are shred to pieces. And in the name of human rights, human atrocities are committed far from the sight of those who unwillingly or unknowingly fund them with their tax dollars. And just as ignorance has led to a lack of appreciation for what Islamic civilization has meant to Western civilization, it has also led to a lack of acknowledgement for the many harms caused to the Muslim world through historical and ongoing projects of Western imperialism. But as the saying goes, a history written in blood cannot be erased by lies written in ink. Fabricated lies, see weapons of mass destruction, by unrepentant global powers that justify illegal invasions in order to steal the resources of Muslim lands, long predate the Iraq War. Virtually every attempt to arrogantly impose a Western conception of democracy on foreign populations has failed and left in its wake nothing but misery, destroyed civilizations, and civil wars. Rather than be held accountable for deliberate crimes to stunt the progress of some Muslim-majority countries, these advanced democracies add insult to injury by insisting that the very countries they ruined are in fact the authors of their own destruction, and that the solution to the liberation of these backward countries is, you guessed it, even more unsolicited, unwanted, and most importantly, utterly failed intervention by enlightened superpowers. Now, that is not to say that all problems that exist in the Muslim world are externally imposed and to be blamed on the West. Nor is it to say that there is nothing redeeming about Western civilization as it is celebrated today. It's to say that a sincere and inquisitive mind that is willing to be vulnerable in the pursuit of truths made so foreign will likely arrive at a very different conclusion about Islam and the Muslim world than what is mainstream today. It's also true that the sincere and inquisitive Muslim is also self-critical, and that Muslims should challenge themselves to live in accordance with their best examples, despite the overwhelming obstacles. As Muslims, we should constantly seek to revisit the beauty of the pristine example of our Prophet Muhammad, peace be upon him, and to revive the golden age of Islamic contributions inspired by that example. Our oppressors are not our teachers, and our obstacles are not our excuses. So while we refuse to let others pontificate to us, we preach to ourselves and to our world simultaneously to be better. Now, some might say, even while acknowledging that Islamic golden age, that it's time to stop living in the past. Islam and Muslims today, they argue, are a shadow of their predecessors. Most modern discoveries and progress take place outside of the Muslim world and often outside of faith communities altogether. The world's religions that remain relevant today have largely done so in spite of and not because of their actual teachings. And so religions have to constantly monitor societal trends and then rapidly undergo a rebranding exercise, which often entails renegotiating their core beliefs as a matter of pragmatic survival or aligning their beliefs entirely to secular and unholy pursuits of power. And so Islam has to stop resisting reform of its core values and tenets if it wants to thrive in today's world. My answer to that is, why is it that despite all the calamities and challenges that continue to plague many Muslim-majority countries and the pressures and discrimination that come with being a Muslim minority, Islam remains the fastest growing religion in the world? And while you may sneeringly say, we just have more kids, I'd respond with, we certainly have a lot more converts as well. So how do we make sense of this? In my view, in one word, authenticity. From the preservation of its message and the historicity of the Quran, to the commitment and adherence of its followers to its tenets, to the simplicity and consistency of its message, to the intuitive yet uncompromising nature of its moral code, the core value proposition of Islam is so potent and robust that it connects deeply and profoundly with those seeking fulfilling answers to some of life's most perplexing questions. The human inclination to worship is innate and impossible to overcome. Whether the object of our worship and devotion is God, or technology, or progress, or human reason, or indeed our own desires, we are all in some way devout. Islam is so widely appealing because it places an unrivaled emphasis on submission to the only entity that is absolute, God, emphasizing that everything and everyone, by comparison and contrast, is relative. Thus, the very essence of the Islamic faith begins with the act of ultimate humility in opposition to satanic pride, which is to dethrone oneself in recognition of one's fallibility and imperfection. It is hard to imagine an expression more authentic or sincere And this is what is so profoundly appealing about Islam to many who have embraced it. It is a striking, counterintuitive, and historic anomaly. By and large, Islam has resisted reinventing itself to align with the prevailing orthodoxies of society. And Muslims have insisted on the full practice of their faith in the face of much discrimination. Though this seemingly stubborn refusal to relent should be costly, Islam, if anything, continues to grow exponentially. And so if the goal is to exert maximum pressure to make Muslims uncomfortable with their Islam as it is, I would argue that it will only make Muslims insist more on their faith. So we will remain, just by being ourselves as a result of that, a test for ever-evolving systems of thought and governance, a test for new trends, a test for new worried populations that may see our insistence on our faith as a threat. And we've already seen the impact of such a dangerous framing of our religion and community, not just abroad, but here at home. While anti-refugee and anti-immigrant rhetoric and policies rooted in ignorance and fear are on the rise, the Muslim refugee is not looked at merely as one who may consume some of a nation's resources or dilute its identity, but a threat to that nation's existence because perhaps they'll inflict terror or infect their populations with regressive ideologies. The Muslim prisoner, jailed on false terrorism charges or for mere thought crimes, isn't afforded the same backing by rights organizations that otherwise fight for liberties and the end of mass incarceration. Because to defend a prisoner accused of supporting ISIS or Al-Qaeda may end up costing you your own security or at the very least lead to your permanent social stigmatization, even though the accused may be entirely innocent. Muslims feel the double standards around them all the time. It's why Palestine not being given the Ukraine treatment despite 7 decades of a sustained illegal occupation stings so much. And let me state here, in unequivocal terms, anti-Palestinian bigotry is Islamophobia, even if not all Palestinians are Muslim. I say that because anti-Palestinian bigotry employs the same Islamophobic tropes. It employs the same framing and tactics to dehumanize Palestinians, Muslim or otherwise, and deprive them of their basic human rights. We get it. We're a test to the principles you claim, whatever they may be. And that's why, no matter where you stand politically, we test you. If you're a self-proclaimed conservative who believes in preserving religious freedom and religious values in society, yet somehow simultaneously seek to remove Islam and the ability of Muslims to practice or even exist in your society, you are betraying your own claims. There is nothing Christian about your cause, and you should know that white nationalism is no less secularizing than anything on the left. And if you're a self-proclaimed liberal who fights for the rights of minorities to live in peace and without harassment, yet simultaneously seek to remove the rights of religious communities, including minorities, to practice their religion without fear of reprisal or legal repercussions, and to adhere to their own values of unchanging moral truths, even if that means challenging your liberal values, you too are betraying your own claims. And so no matter where you fall on the political spectrum, Islam is a test to your political views and the elasticity of your claims to pluralism. As the great Muhammad Ali said about himself, I am America, but the part you won't recognize, but get used to me. Black, confident, cocky, my name not yours, my religion not yours, my goals my own, get used to me. The words I am America can easily be spoken as I am the United Kingdom, or I am France, or whatever other place that Muslims have found it difficult to live freely and faithfully. Muhammad Ali, though, who initially posed the test to America's legal system, war machine, and understanding of itself politically, socially, and theologically, is now rightly recognized for enriching it and the world beyond measure. It is my hope that many will come to see today's Muslims today in the same way tomorrow, and maybe even today as well. I want to end with an observation, though, that it is often when we are all vulnerable that we're suddenly forced to work together. It has been my experience that nothing brings us together like crisis. It's in crisis that we arrange our priorities to meet a common threat and that we are reminded of our shared humanity. It's during that reminder that we can learn empathy for one another and be enriched by one another's presence. Humanity faces the major threats of environmental degradation, increased political polarization through social media, potential nuclear wars, global hunger, and the advent of technologies that seem to make us less human and see others as less human. Muslims are used to being looked at as the threat, but we are a community of faith that loves to serve. If you lower your guard and see that beauty, you may understand us a bit more and the beautiful religion that we adhere to. And so as I started with the ugly, I'll end with the beauty that can arise out of the ugly. They both happen to involve the infamous date of 9/11 in the United States. All Muslims have grown up in the United States under the shadow of 9/11, and it has had global implications. And I look not just at September 11th, 2001. I actually look at September 11th, 2005, and September 11th, 2011. Allow me to explain why. I'm from a city in the United States known as New Orleans, Louisiana, and we were struck in 2005 by one of the greatest natural disasters in the history of our nation. The same amount of casualties, or close to the same amount of casualties, as the 9/11 terror attacks. And all types of property damage, and so much more that happened to our city. And as a Muslim community, we came out to serve. We went to shelter after shelter to bring people into our homes, to bring people into our mosques. We served, we rebuilt, we gutted out homes, and suddenly we were looked at entirely different. When we went to the largest shelter at the time of evacuees, the Astrodome in Houston, where there were thousands of evacuees, we asked for a date in which we could serve food to all of those who were there. And the shelter management said to us, there's only one date available to you, September 11th. Now, we could have walked away from that and said it's not worth it. Imagine the optics of Muslims just 4 years removed from 9/11 walking into the Astrodome with their thobes and hijabs and kufis and beards with boxes in their hands on that day when the fears of our community would be stoked in the way that they would annually, where most Muslims on 9/11 would stay indoors. And in fact, till today, still do. But we took it as a challenge. We said, you know what? We renew our intentions. Our goal is to serve. It may be for a divine wisdom that this is the only day that was given to us. And we will serve everyone in that day of 9/11. And what ended up happening was, as Muslims came out on 9/11, 2005, to serve the evacuees in the Astrodome, we were the only relief group to receive a standing ovation from all of the evacuees. I fast forward to another 9/11 anniversary, the 10-year anniversary of 9/11, where as faith groups who had now become more familiar with one another in New Orleans, Louisiana, after that disaster, we decided to do something positive and productive on that day rather than mourn and grieve. And so we decided to rebuild a section of the city that had never been rebuilt, Rivertown, to repaint, to redo the roads, to clean it up, and to completely transform it with hundreds of volunteers from our various faith communities to show what togetherness could look like. We did so. And then we came together in the mosque at the end of the day, and we had halal and kosher gumbo. The halal gumbo tasted a little better than the kosher gumbo. That's just my opinion. But you could see the tears in the eyes of the people that had once seen our community in a particular light. They sat there and they all looked like John in the back of my mosque, frustrated but content, hopeful but at the same time regretful. And it paved the way for many difficult conversations that had to be had. And as I say to people, when you complicate your worldview, it's a beautiful thing. And so I said to them, we have complicated things for you. You're welcome. As Al-Hajj Malik al-Shabazz, Malcolm X, once said, we need more light about each other. Light creates understanding. Understanding creates love. Love creates patience. And patience creates unity. Lastly, I want to acknowledge that some of this may be difficult to hear and process for some. But I want to applaud those who relinquish their comfort zones and find growth in what may be initially uncomfortable and unfamiliar. Difficult conversations form the basis of durable relationships. Durable relationships form the basis of healthy communities. Healthy communities form the basis of contributing societies. And as I began with a verse from the Quran, I would like to conclude with another one as well. This one, a call to get to know one another.
0: يَا أَيُّهَا النَّاسُ إِنَّا خَلَقْنَاكُمْ مِنْ ذَكَرٍ وَأُنْثَى وَجَعَلْنَاكُمْ شُعُوبًا وَقَبَائِلَ لِتَعَارَفُوا إِنَّ أَكْرَمَكُمْ عِنْدَ اللَّهِ أَتْقَاكُمْ إِنَّ اللَّهَ عَلِيمٌ خَبِيرٌ.
1: O people, we have created you all for male and female, made you into nations and tribes so that you may get to know one another. Verily, the most honorable among you in the sight of God is the most pious of you. Verily, God is all-knowing and all-aware. Thank you very much.
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1: Hi, assalamu alaikum wa rahmatullahi wa barakatuh. أعوذ بالله السميع من الشيطان الرجيم بسم الله الرحمن الرحيم الحمد لله رب العالمين والصلاة والسلام على رسوله الكريم وعلى آله وصحبه أجمعين. So every year, obviously, around this time, around the whole Christmas season, there is a revival of the question of who Isa alayhi salam is, who Jesus, peace be upon him, was theologically. And every once in a while, you'll start to see some of the debates that rise about whether or not it is appropriate to say that Jesus alayhi salam, Isa alayhi salam, was a Palestinian. And so you'll often hear, especially in the last few weeks, and these last 2 weeks in particular, you'll often hear the question, was Jesus a Palestinian, really focused within this political framework of what does that mean in the current day occupation, and is it appropriate to say Jesus was a Palestinian refugee? Or you'll often hear pastors that will say Jesus was a Palestinian Jew. How do you make that claim? And so I wanted to actually sit with this question for a few minutes tonight, inshallah ta'ala, and address the question, but from a holistic perspective, and what this debate actually entails, and why it's important for us to actually speak about it beyond the semantics of it, and beyond simply the discourse of is he this or is he that, and what he would represent today in our context. So first and foremost, was Jesus a Palestinian? The first question that we have to ask that in the context of is actually in the context of circumstance. And this has been a very powerful display, particularly by the forgotten Christians of Palestine. Some of you might have seen the speech of Reverend Mundir Ishaq, Mitri Rahib, who's actually a friend of mine from the Lutheran Church in Bethlehem, who I actually spoke to, and I told him that I'd like to interview him about their situation in Beit Lahem, in Bethlehem, and why Palestinian Christians have canceled Christmas. And it starts off with the idea of circumstance. And I want to start from that place because this is where you're starting to see these powerful portrayals and these powerful discussions of what they call Isa alayhi salam, or Jesus in the rubble, right? That if Isa alayhi salam was born today, he would be born under the rubble of the Israeli regime's airstrikes, and his mother Maryam would not be able to find proper care, and he would be subjected to much of what we are seeing the mothers of Palestine today and the children, the babies of Palestine today, subjected to. And this is a powerful point to seize upon, especially when you think about the growing anti-Palestinian sentiment, the growing anti-refugee sentiment. You know, one of my favorite t-shirts to see is Abraham was a refugee, Ibrahim alayhi salam was a refugee, Musa alayhi salam was a refugee, Moses was a refugee, Isa, Jesus was a refugee, Muhammad sallallahu alayhi wasallam was a refugee. And so it's a powerful way to connect with the prophets of Allah in the discourse that we see today, where you see, interestingly enough and ironically enough and sadly enough, that those who claim to be the followers and the upholders of the scripture, of the Bible today, are most prominently featuring the anti-refugee and anti-Palestinian bills that we find in Congress, in the name of, ironically, defending Israel in the Bible, because that's what they feel like the Bible calls them to. And even, by the way, here in Dallas, Pastor Freddie Haynes and his church, Friendship West, has this huge display of Jesus in the rubble that was put together
3: by activists like Sarah Mokouria and others, where they show this baby Jesus trapped under the rubble in Palestine and what that would represent. And I want you to think about this in an even deeper way. If you look at the time of Isa alayhi salam himself, when Herod ruled the client kingdom that Jesus, peace be upon him, that Isa alayhi salam was born into. And at the age of 2 years old, Isa alayhi salam and his mother Maryam alayhi salam flee to Egypt. I want you to think about this for a moment and think about how powerful this connection is. The fleeing of Mary and Jesus when he was 2 years old was because of what was called the Massacre of the Innocents, which was the traditional equivalent of the modern day mowing the lawn. You know, when the Israeli government says they need to mow the lawn in Gaza, that's their policy in Gaza, mow the lawn. This was their equivalent of mowing the lawn, massacring all the children so that no child would rise up against the kingdom. And I want you to think about where Mother Maryam and the child Isa Islam, the child Jesus, flee to. Where do they flee to? Egypt. And today, when you think about the gateway from Palestine to Egypt, where would that be through? Through Gaza. Think about the irony and the powerful connection of the mother, Maryam, carrying her baby, her two-year-old baby, fleeing a genocide, literally, from north to south, going to Egypt through Gaza. Think about the checkpoints that exist today that Palestinians are subjected to on a regular basis, even before this genocide that we see happening now. And imagine Maryam sneaking away with her two-year-old son, Isa alayhi salam, trying to make her way to Egypt to escape the genocide. And by the way, Gaza is actually mentioned in the Bible as one of the oldest cities in the world. It's mentioned in Genesis, it's mentioned in Joshua. And so you have the mother of Isa and Isa fleeing from Bethlehem, northern Palestine, through Gaza to get to Egypt. And there is nothing that captures us more than that right now when we think about the painful display of innocent mothers and innocent children that are being massacred in Palestine right now, that are being massacred in Palestine right now, massacred in Gaza. And don't forget that today, in that Gaza Strip, which is a small part of what used to be a much larger Gaza, in that Gaza Strip in the south of Palestine, many of those that were living there already, in fact the majority, were refugees from other parts of Palestine that were ethnically cleansed so that they got there. And so when you make the argument that Jesus was a Palestinian, you start from that place of circumstance, that there is no place and there is no portrayal that is more emblematic of the current struggle, the current plight of the Palestinian mother and the Palestinian child than Maryam, peace be upon her, alayhi salam, and Isa, alayhi salam, fleeing from Bethlehem to get through Gaza to try to go to Egypt or escape the circumstances of the genocide. Something else, subhanAllah, that you can think about. You know, the things we're not thinking about with the casualty count today in Gaza. Can you imagine a mother trying to give birth right now in Gaza? Can you imagine a pregnancy with complications in Gaza right now? Can you imagine not having...

a delivery, or especially, you know, a C-section and a complicated delivery right now for a mother in Gaza. Can you imagine a mother in Gaza delivering her child literally in the ruins next to the dead body of her husband? These are things that are happening. Can you imagine a mother that's been hit by an airstrike and that's missing some of her limbs and that forces labor for her? Can you imagine a mother who has been hit by an airstrike or that is in the midst of an airstrike and the trauma of that induces her labor, and she doesn't even have access to water or food? SubhanAllah, when we look at Maryam, the gift that Allah gave to her when she went out to deliver Isa alayhi salam under the tree, right, of the dates and of the water, not even having access to clean water, not even having access to a few dates, there is a deep connection there that we have to draw as we're pondering upon the lives of the prophets, because there's nothing that represents that more than when we look at Maryam alayhi salam in this regard. And I wanted you to take a look at this image. This was a news report, by the way. You can read the news report. The Gaza grandmother scared of loving baby Maryam for fear of losing her too. The baby in that incubator is named Maryam. And every single member of her family has been obliterated, except for her grandma. If you think about the literal babies that are in the incubators and living in the fire in Gaza right now, how many of them are named Maryam? How many of them are literally named Isa? How many of them are named Yusuf, Joseph? How many of them literally carry their names as they undergo this massacre that we see right now? What's very interesting is that while Palestinian Christians are ignored, you know, one of the things, I was talking to a friend who works at Al Jazeera, and he was saying it's really interesting because about 6 to 8 months ago, you'll start to see that there were a lot of news articles that were suddenly making their way into mainstream outlets about how Christian tourists in Jerusalem were starting to get attacked by extremist settlers. Christian tourists, Western tourists. So you ignore Palestinian Christians and their existence altogether. Christian tourists from the West were starting to complain about being spit on and attacked within Jerusalem by the extremist settlers that were showing their open hostility towards them for being Christians, right? Palestinian Christians don't matter, of course, but Western Christians starting to be attacked for being Christian was a big issue because it shatters this attachment that people have to a political ethno-state over literally what is supposed to be their religious tie, their religious claim to that land and to the people of that land. So that's the first thing you start with, is the idea of Isa alayhi salam and Maryam alayhi salam by circumstance, born in that land, living in that land. Let's forget all of the names right now. Let's pretend that it wasn't called anything. Let's pretend that there is no lineage. In that same place, for the same type of genocide to be carrying out, and for the same type of circumstances to be lived, is absolutely emblematic and for us to speak about, and a powerful point to resonate with the public as they can connect to that story. If it is a connection by belief. So the first connection is by circumstance. The second connection is by belief. And you might have seen, by the way, you know, Israel's actual Twitter account, because this is what they have time to do with their propaganda while they're also massacring over 100 babies a day. Israel's actual Twitter account puts out a video, supposedly a drawing of Isa alayhi salam, expressing confusion at being called a Palestinian, and how could I be, and then they called me a Muslim too? Like, wow, they called me a Palestinian, they called me a Muslim too? Dirty propaganda, simplistic, reductionist, but it resonates. So of course, we also come at this first and foremost from the place of belief. When we start to attach our timeless attachment to the prophets of Allah, the word Muslim, of course, as any Muslim would say, means someone who submits to Allah subhanahu wa ta'ala, who has submitted to Allah. All of the prophets were Muslims in their submission to God, and that's why we call all of the prophets Muslims. But of course, that doesn't come across in a 30-second video tweeted by a genocidal state. So how do we connect ourselves by belief? And who claims Isa alayhi salam from a place of belief? Allah subhanahu wa ta'ala says in the Quran, إِنَّ أَوْلَى النَّاسِ بِإِبْرَاهِيمَ لَلَّذِينَ تَبَعُوا, that those who are closest to Abraham, peace be upon him, are those who actually follow him. When the Prophet Muhammad, peace and blessings be upon him, came to Medina and he saw
the Jewish community.

0: unity, fasting to honor the victory of Musa alayhi salam, the victory of Moses, peace be upon him, over the Pharaoh. What did he say? نَحْنُ أَوْلَى بِمُوسَى مِنْكُمْ. You see the word? We are closer to Musa alayhi salam. We follow Musa alayhi salam. We love Musa alayhi salam. We too will fast this day. And when the Prophet Muhammad sallallahu alayhi salam spoke about Isa alayhi salam, the same word is used. It's an authentic narration where the Messenger of Allah sallallahu alayhi wa sallam said, أَنَا أَوْلَى النَّاسِ بِعِيسَى بْنِ مَرْيَمْ فِي الْأُولَى وَالْآخِرَةِ. I am the closest person in the world to Jesus, the son of Mary, in this life and in the next. They said, كيف ذلك يا رسول الله? How is that, O Messenger of Allah? He said, الأنبياء إخوة من علات وأمهاتهم شتى ودينهم واحد. He said that the prophets are brothers that basically come from the same father, but they have different mothers. Their religion is one. And he said, وَلَيْسَ بَيْنَنَا نَبِيٌّ, and there is no prophet between me and my brother Jesus, peace be upon him. And so Muslims feel this deep affection to Ibrahim alayhi salam, to Abraham, to Moses, to Jesus. And it's an affection that's based upon belief, one of following the way of these prophets. And Allah is saying in the Quran to us, of course, and this shapes the psyche of the Muslims, this is what connects you to a prophet. This is what connects you to a people. Now bring it back to the modern day. If you say Jesus is a Palestinian, so Christians and Muslims of the land there currently who claim Jesus, peace be upon him, in different ways. There's no doubt that the way that we believe in Isa Islam is different from the way that Christians believe in Isa Islam. But the two religions that believe in Jesus, peace be upon him, in some capacity, both of them happen to be Palestinians that live in the same land. Both of those populations happen to be native Palestinian populations. Of course, the Palestinian Christian population is about 10% of Palestinians as a whole. They make up about 20% of Bethlehem, about 30% of Nazareth. And subhanAllah, that rich history between the two communities, Palestinian Muslims and Palestinian Christians, it goes back deep. It goes back deep. What we celebrate when we talk about Sayyidina Umar, Umar ibn al-Khattab radiallahu anhu, entering into Jerusalem. And when he goes to Jerusalem and not only upholds the sanctity of places of worship, resettles 50 Jewish families into Jerusalem that had been expelled. And when he is offered to pray in the holiest site in Christianity. Because they talk about Muslims and they say that Muslims have this bloodthirst and they always have this secret agenda to demolish everything, right? Umar ibn Khattab, who's a more dominant figure in Islamic history than Umar ibn Khattab, is offered by the Christians in Jerusalem to pray in the Church of the Holy Sepulchre. What is the Holy Sepulchre? It's the place that Christians believe that Jesus was crucified. It's the place where they have the empty tomb of Jesus. It doesn't get more than that. And the time of Dhuhr comes in and the patriarch says to him, go ahead and pray here. It'll be a sign of our togetherness. Umar says, no, no, if I pray here, then Muslims will come later on and say, Umar prayed here. They're going to get rid of your church and put a masjid in its place. Look at the foresight. And if you can put up a picture of the Holy Sepulchre, the Church of the Holy Sepulchre. So this is the Church of the Holy Sepulchre. Umar takes a few steps out and he goes to another place and he prays. And that is, of course, you can put up the next slide, Masjid Umar. Today, the place that he prayed outside of the church, and subhanAllah, written on the mihrab, كُلَّمَا دَخَلَ عَلَيْهَا زَكَرِيَّا الْمِحْرَابِ وَجَدَ عِنْدَهَا رِزْقًا. The ayat, the verses of Zakariya alayhi salam entering upon Maryam alayhi salam and finding the sustenance that was provided to her through divine means. So that's the first thing that we take. The second thing, which is actually really profound, as well, is that when Umar radiallahu ta'ala anhu obviously restores what he restores, settles historic communities there in Jerusalem, and establishes Islam in the way that he established it so beautifully, we know that the next transition is going to come through the Crusaders, who didn't just destroy everything that was holy to Muslims, but destroyed everything that was holy to churches that didn't belong to their denomination of Christianity, and destroyed everything that was holy to Jews as well. So they massacred Muslims, Jews, and Christians that didn't belong to their denomination. When Salah ad-Din al-Ayyubi rahimahullah restores Jerusalem after everything that was done to the Muslims, and we claim that history beautifully, a century of being mistreated in the most cruel ways by the Crusaders who did it in the name of Christianity, what does Salah ad-Din do? Not only does he restore Al-Aqsa, he restores the sites of the Christians, and subhanAllah, he appoints a family. This shows you how Muslims treated this land. He appoints a family to handle the keys of the Holy Sepulchre. And this was something that the Christian denominations wanted, because that way they don't have to fight over the keys, right? So if you have a Muslim, he's a neutral arbiter. Until today, I want you to look up Adib Judah, who actually holds the keys to that church. 850 years, that key has transferred from Muslim family to Muslim family. They wake up every morning and they open the church for the Christians. That's not the story of Palestine that's being told to the American public. That's not the story of Palestine that Christian Zionists and evangelical Christians share in their churches about the history of Islam and the history of Palestine when it comes to upholding the sanctity of that place. And of course, when we talk about Isa alayhi salam, particularly Jesus, peace be upon him, something very beautiful. If you look at the Dome of the Rock, what is inscribed on it, of the inscriptions on the Dome of the Rock, is the actual birth story of Isa alayhi salam, when his mother, Maryam alayhi salam, gave birth to him, carried him when he spoke from the cradle, when he affirmed his prophethood, and when he affirmed that he was not a begotten son of Allah, but rather the continuation of the lineage of the prophets before. So there's circumstance, there's creed, there is the story of two Palestinian communities, or the Muslim and the Christian communities, both being Palestinians that have lived in that land for centuries, that have upheld their traditions without interruption, both being Palestinian once again. But then some would say, well, is the land based upon authority, or is the claimant based upon who has ruled that land for the longest? Now, if you look at Jerusalem in particular, for good reason, it's one of the most fought over cities in history, right? And it has changed rule over 25 times in history, where different empires have ruled Jerusalem and by extension, the land of Palestine, or most of the land of Palestine. If you were to base it on period of rule, who has the right to that land, or who gets to claim that land in their name? Who makes that decision? The Byzantines, Christian Byzantines who ruled it for over 300 years? Or is it the pre-Constantine Romans ruled it for 250 years? Or is it the Jews who ruled it for 205 years or so, just a little over 200 years? Or is it the Muslims who ruled it for over 1,000 years between the different empires, the longest empire being Adawla al-Uthmaniyya, the Ottomans, who ruled it for 400 years. So no group has ruled Jerusalem longer than the Ottomans. Or do you go before that? Do you go to the Canaanites and the Egyptians who ruled it for almost 4,000 years? Right? Who gets to make the call that they have the right to that land based upon length of authority, length of rulership? And so this is one way that you also have to carry the debate in an intelligent and historical way. Who gets to call it what they call it? Because it's changed names based upon who ruled it multiple times. Who gets to claim it in that way from a political perspective? And so again, if it's about the Muslims, then, or it's about how long it was ruled for, then we should just agree that Jerusalem should be Uthmani and we'll be fine, right? Who gets to claim the land on that basis? And the last one, of course, is based upon lineage. And this is where you have, of course, the most mental gymnastics that are used and historical revisionism to say that Isa alayhi salam was literally an Israeli. Jesus, peace be upon him, was Israeli. That the Israel of the Bible is the Israel of today. Let's unravel this for a few moments. The current Palestinian population is made up of a people that have resided in that land for a total of about 1,200 years. And that's not even including what predates them in terms of the DNA and the genetics that were encompassed in their existence. There are literally families that have lived in that land for over 1,000 years, right? That make up a rich, diverse lineage of that which comes before them. Now, if someone were to say, well, what about Bani Israel? Do we not acknowledge that Isa alayhi salam, that Jesus, peace be upon him, was an Israelite, that he was from Bani Israel? Therefore, are we denying that connection? Absolutely not. We absolutely do affirm Bani Israel's existence, and we affirm that there were righteous people from Bani Israel, and of course the most righteous of Bani Israel were the prophets of Bani Israel, and Isa alayhi salam was of course from Bani Israel in that sense. No one is denying that, but here's where it gets very interesting and where it's important for you to be able to say what needs to be said without fearing being called an anti-Semite who's supposedly trying to deny someone else's connection to that land. Bani Israel, or Israel, is not the same as a European colonial project that is less than 100 years old called Israel. This is historical. This is based in fact, not based in fiction or imagination or someone's religious text. When it says Israel or Bani Israel in the Bible, you cannot make the claim that this is the same thing as what we say today, because what that effectively does, and this is why it's important for us to not fall victim to their frameworks like anti-Zionism is anti-Semitism. When you affirm them being the same thing, you effectively turn the indigenous population into the Amalek, the Amaleks, which is what Benjamin Netanyahu quotes when he talks about the ethnic cleansing of Palestinians from their land. If you make them one and the same, you turn everybody else, the indigenous people of that land, into the Amalek, the Amaleks, whose men, women, children, and even riding animals are subjected to death, and that is exactly what we are seeing happening right now. Right? So that religious extremism is actually taking shape right in front of our eyes, not from the mouth of a rabbi in Jerusalem, from the mouth of the prime minister himself, right? Who is carrying out a genocide by making that false equivalency. Here's where it gets even more interesting when you talk about the natives of that land and the concept of lineage, Bani Israel. Do those who were settled in Israel today, are they the descendants of Bani Israel? If they were to do DNA tests on the people that were settled, the Jewish communities that were settled in the land of Israel established in 1948, are they the descendants of Bani Israel? Is a guy from Wiley, Texas, and this is, I'm actually talking about something serious, by the way, a guy from Wiley, Texas, in the name of birthright, who can board a plane in the United States and go occupy a historical home that has been with the Palestinian family for hundreds and hundreds and hundreds of years. Is that guy from Wiley, Texas, or Brooklyn, New York, who's as pale and un-Jesus looking as they come, right? Is that guy a descendant of Bani Israel? Is that guy someone who gets to say, this is my land and I'm a descendant because I claim that lineage, or I claim that religious belief? Not only is it ahistorical, but very interesting, if you read, there was an article that was written by an Israeli historian, Shlomo Sand, in 2008, which is called Israel Deliberately Forgets Its History. And he talks about how the Bible is not a historical text. You can't use it as a book of history. That's number one. And that there is serious historical doubt on the Jewish exile of 70 AD, and that many of the Jews of Europe were created by conversion. And actually, and this is where it gets very interesting, the Palestinians, who are the natives of that land, who have lived there for over a millennium, families and families and families and families, that many of them would have some ascendancy to some lineage that traces back to Bani Israel, because if you look at even the words of the first Israeli prime minister himself, David Ben-Gurion, he was someone who actually originally verbalized the belief that Palestinian Jews never left that land, and many of those who are Palestinians today are the descendants of people, historical Jewish communities that would have converted to Islam later on, and had children, had children, had children, had children. So there would be a greater chance in terms of the lineage of historical Palestinian communities tracing back to some from Bani Israel that continued to remain in that land than making this connection to random people in Brooklyn, New York, or Wiley, Texas, or whatever it may be, right, that get to go and claim the historical hands, the historical lands and the historical homes of people. You'll also see, by the way, and I'll end with this, and it's significant, because when you read history books prior to the establishment of the state of Israel as it is today, you'll often hear or you'll often read historians write the words first century Palestine. You will see historians talk about Palestinian Judaism to distinguish it from Judaism in diaspora. And that, of course, will refer to the 2% of the population that was a historic Jewish community that was there before the State of Israel was established. They were not persecuted by the Palestinians. Jews were, of course, persecuted in Europe. And the Zionist project is an inherently secular project that was imposed on the Palestinian people and removed their connection to their land, removed their connection to their holy sites, and so much more. What do I want us to take back in conclusion here? When people try to deny our connection to our holy sites, to our prophets, and they make it sound ridiculous for you to say something as simple and historical as Jesus, a Palestinian, right? You need to know how to push back on that. And you need to be able to challenge it by circumstance, by creed, by history. That if anyone, if there's any label that could be given to Isa alayhi salam outside of a creedal title, then it would be that Jesus, peace be upon him, was a Palestinian, that Isa alayhi salam was a Palestinian. That doesn't mean he carried a Hawiya from Palestine. That means that do not dare associate Jesus, peace be upon him, or any of the noble prophets, including Yaqub alayhi salam, Israel, with Israel of today that carries out the murder of young Palestinian children named Yaqub, named Yusuf, named Isa, and is actively carrying out a genocide with support, unfortunately, from our government and funded, you know, in many ways by Christian Zionists even, who have ignored deliberately the existence of historical Palestinian communities. We ask Allah to be with our brothers and sisters that are oppressed in Palestine and all over, to be with the refugees wherever they are that resemble the prophets who for the most part were refugees. And we ask Allah to be with the Maryams and the Isas and the Ibrahims and the Musas and all of them that are under the rubble in Palestine, that are under the rubble due to the airstrikes, that are being starved off, that are living some of their most difficult days. May Allah give them an eternity of joy in al-Firdaus al-A'la and grant them shahada and grant them victory. Allahumma ameen. Jazakumullahu khair. Wassalamu alaikum wa rahmatullahi wa barakatuh.
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7: Bismillah walhamdulillahi wassalatu wassalamu ala rasulillahi wa ala alihi wa sahbihi ajma'in. My brothers and sisters, we know that Allah Almighty has created us for a purpose. We all know that. And we also know that the world that we're living in is actually temporary. We have something amazing awaiting us. I am a person who firmly believes that the struggles of this world and the journey here is temporary. The ones who are the real winners are those who can strive in a way that the hereafter is secured for them. I may never have days of happiness and joy the way I might think others are enjoying themselves and being happy, but I have my connection with my Maker through my struggles, and that's the way I shall live my life right to the end. I want to welcome you to begin with, because I know that we're talking to those who have recently reverted to Islam in the last few years perhaps. And I want to take it back to the time of the Prophet Muhammad, peace be upon him, because there are so many similarities. To be a Muslim in today's world is not easy. People look at Muslims and think that these guys are bad people. These guys don't have good character conduct. These guys are extreme. These guys are intolerant and so on. I tell you, that's the furthest from the truth. Unfortunately, there might be a few elements in our societies and communities that let off a bit of a feeling that these are hard and harsh. Nonetheless, as you grow in Islam, you begin to realize that in actual fact, it is a religion filled with honor, dignity, fulfillment of rights of all categories of people. And if we lead our lives with these rules and regulations, following them to the best of our abilities and growing in our relationship with Allah on a daily basis, then we have succeeded. When people are convinced that I need to worship my Maker alone, I shouldn't be worshiping anyone but He who made me. So I say, oh, you who made me, you are the greatest. In other words, Allahu Akbar. Allah, the name of the Creator, the Nourisher, the Cherisher, the Sustainer, the Provider, the Protector, the Curer, the one in whose hands lies absolute control of every aspect of existence. Allah. He is Al-Ilahu, which means He is the worshipped one. Al-Ma'luhu, the one who is worshipped. What makes Him deserve being worshipped? Simple. He created. That's what makes Him deserving of being worthy of worship alone. He's the Maker. So I say, whoever made me, I worship you and you alone. No one else and nothing else. Anything that was created is not deserving of my worship. Anything that I found on earth is not deserving of my worship. I worship He who created myself and everything around me. That's the Abrahamic concept of worship and Godhood. Ibrahim alayhi salam said clearly, وَجَّهْتُ وَجَّهِيَ لِلَّذِي فَطَرَ السَّمَاوَاتِ وَالْأَرْضَ حَنِيفًا. I turn my face in worship to He who created the skies and the earth in purity. I will worship Him alone. And He says, وَمَا أَنَا مِنَ الْمُشْرِكِينَ. And I'm not going to associate partners with Him in worship at all. Not at all. So it's not easy in today's world to come about and say, you know what? I want to be a Muslim. It's not easy. For some people, it might be easier because they have folks around them who are more understanding, or they are relatively independent. So they don't need to worry about what's my mom going to say, what's my dad, my family going to say, at times what's my spouse going to say. And I know of people who say, what's my children going to say, because they have adult children. But some people are not that worried because they don't have a system where they need to worry about others. They're relatively independent. So on different levels, you have people who have different concerns. So therefore, when a person declares their faith, it's up to them whether they want to announce it in public or not. I usually tell a person who says, I'd like to do my shahada, would you like it to be videoed or not? Some people don't want it to be videoed. It's your right. It doesn't need to be made into a big public scene. I don't want the whole world to know just yet. The day I am ready for it, maybe. Or I'm a private person. I know Muslims who are Muslims for a long, long time, or born Muslims who are such private people that they don't want to appear on any video or photo ever. I'm sure you know a lot of them. Is it wrong? It's not wrong. I don't need to make a big scene. I don't even need to go and declare my shahada in public. It doesn't need to happen in public. It can happen in private, between you and perhaps one or two witnesses. Two witnesses would be better. And only because they can bear witness, this person was actually a Muslim. In actual fact, it starts off in the heart, and everything starts moving, and you start questioning and thinking, and then there is a moment where it comes onto the tongue. You declare it with the tongue and you start working towards it. Those are the three aspects of declaration of faith: to say something, to believe it, and to work towards it. Those are the three aspects of it. So alhamdulillah, we thank Allah so much that He's given us the opportunity to declare the shahada. I know from amongst you, there must be those who have struggled so much with so many aspects. And that's why we're here today, not just to honor you, but to actually enjoy some time with the family of the Ummah. Here you are. What do we want from you today? Nothing. Besides just get together, greet you, get to know you. We might get to know a few of your stories. You have an issue or two. Let's see where we can help. What perhaps we may be able to do. We may not be able to do as much. We might just offer you a prayer in some cases, because it's difficult to do everything for everyone. But here we are to lend you an ear. We are part of a family. We feel the connection. There should be a connection. If you have an issue, a problem, here we are today. MashaAllah. May Allah Almighty strengthen all of us. So later on, I will give the opportunity, inshallah, to some of you who want to share anything motivating with us. You want to share a little bit of your journey. Because of our numbers, we can only give you about a minute, I think. But nonetheless, you can share something. You can say a few words, something that moved you, something that changed your life, a word of encouragement for others, some issue of distress, maybe even a question that you might have that we might be able to help you with in terms of answering it. So start preparing that, inshallah, in your mind. Nonetheless, my brothers, my sisters, when the people in Mecca were informed about the Prophet Muhammad, peace be upon him's mission, they knew that this was from Allah Almighty, because He never called towards Himself. It's not about Him, it's about the message and the owner of the message, Allah. I need to lead my life in a way that does not draw people to me, but rather to the message. And I want to tell you something very interesting. Had I not been quoting Quran and Sunnah and teaching the deen of Allah, you would not know me. Do you realize that? We wouldn't know each other. Today, quite a few of you walked in and said, I've been watching you for a long time and it's overwhelming to finally meet you. And I'm like, yeah, mashallah. But I'm trying to break it by saying, hey, well done. Welcome to the evening. I hope you enjoy yourself and so on. Because I'm a human just like you. It's not about me. It's about the message, not me. I'm happy to see you. You might be happier to see me, subhanAllah. Because you've been watching me. I haven't been watching you. Today, I'm going to watch you, mashallah. The next time I say, hey, weren't you at the Reverts event? Yes, I was. Oh, mashallah, nice to see you. See, I'm happy to see you again, even happier. But it is overwhelming. Don't forget, he's just a normal, ordinary guy. That's what it is. Allah used him to say a few words. Guidance was from Allah. That's it. I'm happy that I was a vehicle in the case of some, but there are so many others who do the same thing I do, and even better than I do it. And guess what? It's all serving the cause of Allah to drive people towards worshipping their maker alone. That's how the people of Makkah knew the Prophet Muhammad, peace be upon him, was speaking the truth, because he never called towards himself. He called towards a message that was driven by the maker himself. I'm asking you to worship whoever made you. Is that unreasonable? It's not. It's reasonable. It's very reasonable. It's the most reasonable sentence in existence. I'm asking you to worship the one who made you, and worship him alone. That's the biggest favor someone could have ever done for you. And what do I want from you? Nothing. Nothing. If you feel like you want to say a prayer, say it. Subhanallah. May Allah bless this person or these people. Wallahi, and I pray for everyone. May Allah Almighty bless all of you and all of the Ummah, those who are struggling right now as we're speaking. It would be wrong for us, like I say in all my speeches, not to mention the brothers and sisters of ours who are struggling in Gaza and in Palestine at this moment. May Allah Subhanahu wa Ta'ala grant them ease and victory. May Allah Subhanahu wa Ta'ala protect them. We're supposed to feel for them. If you don't feel for people struggling, you're not part of the Ummah. We're one body, one person struggling, alhamdulillah. There is a sister in our midst who is hard of hearing, and she speaks using sign language. Somehow, I developed the skill of speaking to her. Some of you might have seen me communicating with her at the door. They were surprised. When did you learn that? I said, well, I don't know. I just started saying, yeah, the sister's in our midst. May Allah bless her. Subhanallah. There, it worked. You see? May Allah subhanahu wa ta'ala grant us goodness. We've been blessed, my brothers and sisters, to get together today here in order to remind each other. You know what? It's a struggle in the case of a lot of people. It's a big struggle. Let me tell you, when they accepted Islam, in the face of the family members of theirs who were rulers and leaders of Quraysh, you know what happened? They were persecuted. Look at Bilal ibn Rabah and look at the stories of those who struggled just because they said, I'm a Muslim. I want to follow this man and I want to worship my maker alone and I don't want to worship anything else. They struggled, they suffered. And that's why it is said that they were free from hypocrisy in Mecca, because you couldn't easily be a Muslim. You couldn't easily be a Muslim. The same applies in today's world. You and I know that in most countries, people look at Muslims very negatively. So why would I want to be a Muslim? Unless I'm convinced, I wouldn't. So for those who have taken the step, it's because you were convinced. So well done. And then you will face challenges in life. Sometimes to the degree that people start thinking, you know what? Are these Muslims really who they claim they are? Very sadly, it's a question that people ask. Because you come across some who don't care. Some who lead their lives in a way that you would really wonder if it's the same Quran that they're following. Don't you agree? It happens. So when a person says, I'd like to declare my shahada, the first thing you hear is takbir. Am I right? And then they say their shahada. Ashhadu, ashhadu, Allah, Allah, ilaha, ilaha. You've been through the drill, right? MashaAllah. I bear witness that Muhammad sallallahu alayhi wa sallam, I bear witness Allah is the only one worthy of worship. I bear witness that Muhammad sallallahu alayhi wa sallam is his final messenger. And what do you hear? Come on, say it. Immediately after that, what do you hear? Takbir, isn't it? And sometimes if the louder the guy says it, the louder the response is. If you say, Takbir! What do you get? Come on, you guys are sleeping. You want to try that again? No. I think you go deaf. But yes, they say it loud and you get an Allahu Akbar. And then people come, congratulations, brother. Congratulations, sister. MashaAllah, tabarakAllah. And there's excitement and there's warmth and so on and so forth. And guess what happens after that? You're on your own. You're on your own. Why? It's Allah. Allah Almighty. At times, there are people who will be with you. They will assist you. They will be around you. But a lot of the times, you're going to have to make an effort to find, to look for, to search, to get a group of people, to get like-minded people, to find the nearest masjid, to find a masjid where perhaps they might understand you and your circumstances and your situation. And you might want to find people. You might find them online. You might just be all on your own. You're worshipping Allah. Wallahi, all of these I've come across. So what happened? You want to get married. You want to interact in society and community. You want to, and people say, oh, but that's a revert. I'm not going to allow you to marry a revert. You heard that before? I can't allow you to marry a revert. Shame. Shame upon those who say that. Really. The reason is, the Sahaba radiallahu anhum were all reverts. All of them. 100% of them. Abu Bakr, revert. Umar, revert. Uthman, revert. Ali, revert. Radiyallahu anhum jami'an. May Allah be pleased with all of them. Imagine someone comes and says, I don't want my daughter or my son to be married to a revert. Wow, that means if Ali radiyallahu anhu was here, what would you have said? Agree? Oh, but that's different. How is it different? Because the Prophet sallallahu alayhi wa sallam was there. Oh, fair enough. Wow. The Prophet, peace be upon him, was there. Is this not his message, his followers? Are we not part of his ummah? These are the challenges that reverts face. I've fought on behalf of quite a few people, speaking to families to say, don't block this. Ensure that you help them. In fact, so much so that I always tell people, if you have reverts, make sure that you help them in their lives with things that otherwise their families would have helped them, because a lot of the times families want nothing to do with you thereafter. You're a Muslim. How could you be a Muslim? These Muslimic people are quite dangerous. Right? I'm sure you've heard that, right? Dangerous, okay? So you're always taught, go out of your way to be even kinder to your parents, to be even better to your mom and your dad and your siblings and everyone else. And when they see a difference in you, then perhaps they might at least realize Islam is a decent faith. I want to tell you one of the things I've specialized in, and I've been consistent over the last 20 to 25 years. One of the things I've specialized in is to introduce Islam to the haters who hate Islam. How? Just by tapping. Every day, a little tapping. What do you tap? Tapping. I've used terminology and words that you wouldn't actually want to delete. But you'd have to nod your head and say, that's right. And then quickly flick on. Because why? That's a Muslim. Not supposed to be reading that. And the next day, you see another tapping. And you've got to look at it and say, makes sense. Tap. What's happening? Slowly but surely, in your heart, there is something building. What is it? You're listening, you're reading, or you're checking a tweet of a Muslim guy with a big long beard, and nearly every one of those tweets relates. And you're just saying, but you were a hater. What's happening in your heart? The minimum that's happening is your hatred is diminishing slowly but surely. I met a sister on a train years back in this country, older than me. She looked at me and said, I know you, and I want to tell you something. I'm not a Muslim, but I used to hate Muslims. What you've done, you've made me change my mind and no longer hate them. I still don't like you guys, but I don't hate you guys. And I acknowledge that Islam is a heavenly faith. Oh, wow. That's all I needed. Because guidance is in the hands of Allah. So there are people who've specialized in different things. I know what I'm doing. And that's why you find born Muslims, or sometimes when you've increased yourself in knowledge, you might not understand exactly what this guy is trying to achieve. But everyone specializes in different things. So therefore you get people, but this guy doesn't do this, this guy does. It's okay, it's fine. When we had this idea of inviting the reverts to be able to share and speak and give them an opportunity to say things, we were all so excited. I couldn't wait for this day to come, and it's come. And may Allah make it easy, because at times it's difficult. I know people whose families don't even know they're Muslim. And for them to pray is an issue, to have halal food is an issue. I remember someone asked me a question, a young person, 14 years old, saying, my folks have given me a little shelf in the fridge to put my halal food. Is it okay? Because I asked a scholar and he said it's contaminated and it's haram. And I said, the scholar doesn't realize where you're living, how you're living, how old you are, what circumstances you're in, what's your financial capacity, nothing. You go ahead and thank your folks for at least acknowledging and giving you a shelf in the fridge. Come on. Subhanallah, our pork is going to be at the top and your beef can be here with that halal stuff that you got. Wallahi, it's good enough for me. Don't you agree? Should you not go and congratulate those folks and say, I thank you, mom. I really appreciate it. Thank you so much. Give her a nice big hug. That's your mom. Wow, or your dad, or whoever it was. Because there are others whose folks are so hostile, they would never want to have anything to do with you. But just because you said, La ilaha illallah, that's it. So sometimes you get scholars who are going to tell you things without putting themselves in your shoes and without understanding, listen, what's my circumstance? What's my situation? You're talking about an ideal scenario in a totally different world. The world is not ideal. So we are here to say, congrats, you've made it this far, inshallah. Don't be overwhelmed by the comments of the people. Might be a bit too late to say this for some, but you move at your pace and at a good pace. There are so many born Muslims who are not really practicing every aspect of Islam. Slowly but surely they will come. One thing at a time, sometimes a little bit more, sometimes something happens in your life that makes you change a lot of things overnight. Alhamdulillah. So if we can acknowledge that they are born Muslims in that scenario, what about those who have reverted to Islam and they're slowly but surely coming in? And everyone says, but sister, that's haram. But you know, you try to post something. I remember a sister recently, and I have a habit sometimes when I come across something, I comment. Sometimes when I come across something, I comment. I do, online. Sometimes you have to. And people say, why were you watching the sister? And I'm like, I wasn't. It was actually just passing on my FYP, and I heard something very interesting and I felt that I could respectfully acknowledge and encourage. So I did so. What's the big deal? Why were you following that I was following the sister? That's a question, right? If it was wrong for me, it's even wrong for you. But it's social media. It's a real world out there. I'm not saying we're living in an ideal world. In an ideal world, things would have been very different. But we're living the real world. A lot of times, a word of encouragement from a person we look up to would reassure us to a degree that we've never been reassured before. Is that not true? So I commented. And this sister was a revert. Going down, reading some of the comments there, people are saying, I think you're lying about your shahada. You're not doing this. Your lipstick is this. And what are you commenting about? What are you watching? What are you thinking? The person declared their shahada. You want them to become a nun? Is that what it is? The guy's declared his shahada. You want him to be the imam of Masjid al-Haram overnight? He can struggle for a while. They don't know how to read Quran. They may not be able to practice certain things because of their circumstances, or they might just be weak. I'm going to do things, but give me some time. So I'm here to tell you, you know what's right and wrong. Slowly but surely, inshallah, you move at your pace. Keep it a good pace. Don't go backwards. We're all moving at our paces. Don't let anyone overwhelm you, because they're going to tell you, you need to do this, you need to do that. As you're running to do this, someone's going to say, you need to do that. And guess what happens? When you end up doing it, you're going to get another wise crack telling you that, well, that's not good enough. You know, you're going to now need to do this and that. That's not right. Come on, forget about the negative comments of the people. You be strong, steadfast, thank Allah for your faith, And inshallah, slowly but surely, you can go ahead by the will of Allah subhanahu wa ta'ala. When a person acknowledges in their heart that they are believers and they know what's right and wrong and believe it, if they have faltered or fallen, they're still believers because they believe. A sin doesn't make you a disbeliever. It's only when you deny something, then you can say, well, I disbelieve in this. I don't believe in it anymore. Or I don't believe in something. That's different. But I believe in it, but due to my weakness, I haven't gotten there yet. Like I said, it's not ideal, but it's something. So alhamdulillah, move at your pace. And guess what? We will try our best to help you, even in your social lives. Someone needs to get married. Well, alhamdulillah, there is a lot happening. We have Simply Nikah. That's an app that I'm involved in. And inshallah, you'll hear more about it through the Light Upon Light events that are going to be happening this coming week, inshallah. It's a way of getting to know people. You need to be very careful, obviously. We've tried with Simply Nikah to minimize the negatives that we've found in a lot of other apps. Some of them are really good, but the negatives we found, we've tried to minimize all of it and get something that is probably the closest you could get to what is ideal. May Allah make it easy. Introductions, not so easy. You need to attend sometimes events, you need to participate, people need to see you, you need to interact with people. And then too, sometimes you can have an interaction with someone and they could really be feeling that this person's good enough to be a spouse and they could want to communicate with their folks or your folks, and someone could be an obstacle simply because you're a revert. They need to be educated. That's what it is. May Allah Almighty make it easy.
6: 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It's a new era. 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
5: And we're going to be looking at the issue around Ramaphosa and the Palapala heat being really ramped up as local elections are just literally around the corner. So local governance expert Professor Sam Koma will be talking to us about the impact and the possible outcomes of the issue around the Concord's ruling involving President Cyril Ramaphosa and, of course, the Palapala scandal matter. Let's take a quick station ID and we'll be back with you and Professor Sam Koma to unpack this important matter, which might have very far-reaching implications for us here in South Africa. Is he going to resign? Is he going to step aside? Will he continue and complete his term? And if he does resign, well, what will the political scenario look like for us here in South Africa with local elections just around the corner? Stay with us.
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5: Assalamu alaikum once again. Welcome to News and Views right here on Salam Media. My name is Julie Ali and I will be keeping you company over the next 2 hours. Our first guest is standing by, and that, of course, is you, Professor Sam Koma. Always a pleasure to talk with you. You are a local governance expert and, of course, the big issue in the day of the day for all of us here in South Africa. Let's understand why this ruling will politically be very significant for President Ramaphosa and, of course, the ANC and us ordinary citizens here in South Africa. Welcome and over to you.
6: Yes, morning, Julie, and thanks for having me. So the Concord judgment on the Palapala matter handed down, of course, last week Friday, it's a major development in the context of South Africa, of course, since 1994, for the first time, the National Assembly has to deal with the issue of having to subject a sitting president to an impeachment process. So the legal effect of the judgment, in a nutshell, says that the National Assembly failed to exercise its constitutional obligations by failing.

0: to hold President Ramaphosa accountable in December 2022 when the Section 89 independent panel report was furnished to the Speaker. And according to the Constitutional Court, in terms of the judgment, they're saying the National Assembly should have proceeded to summon or subject the President to an impeachment process. So the judgment deals with two issues. One is the rule that the National Assembly put in place, what we refer to as an impeachment rule. The Concord has set aside that particular rule because it says it is inconsistent with the Constitution. The other matter related to the December 2022 vote by the National Assembly, that vote has also been declared invalid and inconsistent with the Constitution and also has been set aside. So the ball is now in the Court of Parliament to proceed to action the order of the Concord, which has to do with the National Assembly having to consider the independent panel report through an impeachment process, which of course will be considered and also dealt with by an impeachment committee that will be duly established by the National Assembly. So those are the issues that will be taking place in the next couple of months through a parliamentary process. But also to indicate that the Concord judgment did not pronounce on the conduct of the president, let alone the guilt of the president. That is another issue that potentially in future will have to be addressed. But also, I also want to indicate that the president also has legal options available to him. One option is to consider taking the panel's report on judicial review, because in his argument before the Concord, he said the Section 89 independent panel did not have a mandate to deal with this particular matter, which, as we know, has to do with the theft of foreign currencies at his Palapala farm. So politically, at the moment, we also learned from some of the Sunday newspapers, they've cited some insiders who are close to the president, and they've expressed that the president is staying put and is not going anywhere. And also we've seen some structures of the ANC in the main, the ANC Veterans League, coming in full support of the president. Today, the seven national officials of the ANC are having a meeting, and part of what is in the agenda is to deliberate and discuss the implications of the Concord judgment and how the party has to proceed to handle the matter. But so far, the ANC has issued a statement to say Parliament has to then proceed to exercise its authority in how it processes this particular court order which has been made by the Concord.
1: So, Professor, could this ruling then strengthen Ramaphosa's standing within the ANC, or does the controversy continue to weaken his image?
0: Yes, so what we also need to factor in, Julie, is that at the moment, my reading of the situation is that the ANC does not have an appetite of removing its sitting president, more so because we are preparing for the local government elections that are taking place on the 4th of November this year. And next year, the ANC is going to its national elective conference, where Ramaphosa's successor is going to be elected at that conference. So I think these are two crucial events that seem to be preoccupying the ANC at the moment, as opposed to be calling for the recall of their president or calling for the president to resign. So I see the party rallying fully behind their president in terms of dealing or responding to these developments arising out of the Concord judgment. But the Palapala issue, of course, will remain on the agenda of the National Assembly. and it remains to be seen how the National Assembly will proceed to dispense with the matter, because it should also be pointed out that the Concord judgment has presented an uncharted territory for the National Assembly. After 30 years of the adoption of the Constitution, they are now supposed to embark on an impeachment process against a sitting president. So we'll see how the National Assembly fast-tracks the process of the impeachment process against the president.
1: So, Professor, what does this say about accountability of political leaders in South Africa?
0: Yes, definitely, Julie. Just like the Nkandla matter, when the Concord ordered that the National Assembly failed to hold the former President Zuma accountable, we are also witnessing the same, that through our judicial processes and the role of the judiciary, we are able to have a sitting president being held accountable in terms of any issue that speaks to his conduct or failure to fulfill his constitutional obligation. So we now have another judgment that also strengthens the whole issue of political accountability, that Parliament should do the right thing in terms of holding a sitting president accountable. And these are the lessons that needs to be learned coming out of this Concord judgment.
1: Okay, it's 8:15 exactly. Let's go for our first ad break. When we come back, we'll continue this very important discussion with Professor Sam Comma, political analyst and governance expert. We're talking about President Ramaphosa and the Palapala scandal.
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1: Welcome back. It's exactly 19 after 8 o'clock. I am talking with Professor Sam Comer. He is a local governance expert, and we are talking about Ramaphosa and Palapala. I guess the all-important question, Professor, to ask is, and we do know there have been a lot of questions around our judiciary system in South Africa. There have been so very many cases of late where we're asking whether the justice system has been captured or not. So what does this particular case reveal about the relationship between politics and judiciary in South Africa?
0: Yes, Julie, unfortunately, in the context of the National Assembly, when it comes to the issue of the National Assembly having to hold a president accountable, the matter lands in the Constitutional Court. Because the Constitutional Court should not really be venturing into resolving a political question. Of course, in the main, their mandate is to deal or examine a constitutional matter or a constitutional question. But now we have seen that, just like in the Nkandla matter, we now also have the Palapala matter, where the Constitutional Court, consistent with its judgment and also its order, is also repeating the same, to say the National Assembly should see it to it that it puts mechanisms, but also it is able to exercise its constitutional authority in terms of holding the president accountable. So this is how the Constitutional Court, of course, in the past decade or so, has been seized with issues that are disputes arising out of the work of the National Assembly. And also, these are matters that are normally brought to the Constitutional Court through political parties that are represented in the National Assembly. So I hope going forward, the National Assembly will now be able to exercise its full constitutional authority, but also to be seen to be fulfilling its constitutional obligations, which is to hold the executive, including the president, accountable in the manner in which the executive exercises its responsibilities and obligations, including the conduct of the executive and the president as provided for in the Constitution.
1: So, Professor, there are very mixed feelings about this right across South Africa. Some critics argue that the legal process has favoured the president. It brings us back to the issues, all eyes on the judiciary system. While supporters are suggesting that the courts upheld the Constitution, how do you interpret this debate?
0: Yes, so we know that the Constitutional Court will always make a determination based on a dispute that is before the court. The court cannot, for example, pronounce on the guilt of the president while before the court there's no issue that relates to the conduct of the president. So this is what the Constitutional Court was seized with. It was seized with two crucial issues. One is the impeachment rule that was put in place by the National Assembly, and two, the vote that the National Assembly had in December 2022 in handling the independent panel's report. So the Court has now given a finality on the matter. One, to say this rule is inconsistent with the Constitution. It is therefore declared invalid and set aside, and to the vote. But the Constitutional Court has proceeded to say this independent panel report should now be before an impeachment committee that should be established by Parliament. Because also we know that the Constitutional Court cannot order how the National Assembly should vote. That is not their terrain. So it is still up to the National Assembly to process this particular order in terms of looking at how best to hold the president accountable arising out of the Palapala saga.
1: So let's look at the issue around the impeachment committee. How long will it take to form this committee? And obviously we know that the wheels of justice does take time to turn. How long before this committee is set up and then they sit and, judge on this particular matter? That's part one of the question. And then should the president be found to have to be in violation of impeachment rules, what do you suppose that the scenario would look like there? Because it would also then indicate perhaps immediate dismissal of him as a sitting president. And that also means a formation of a new parliament. So we're talking about huge implications here as far as government is concerned.
0: Yes, you're quite right, Jules. So when you read the Concord judgment, the order does not speak to timelines. As I said earlier on, the ball is in the court of parliament to do the right thing. And all of us, as ordinary members of the public, we expect parliament to fast-track the process of the impeachment. One, to set up the impeachment committee, and two, to then fast-track the process of concluding the impeachment process, which will entail the president being summoned to appear before the impeachment committee to give an answer and also to account. Because at this stage, the side of the president has not been heard. We only have one side of the story. So through the impeachment process, that will be handled by the impeachment committee, and two, to then fast-track the process of concluding the impeachment process, which will entail the president being summoned to appear before the impeachment committee to give an answer and also to account. Because at this stage, the side of the president has not been heard. We only have one side of the story. So through the impeachment process, that will be handled by the impeachment committee. It is only then that as ordinary members of the public, including the National Assembly, will be afforded an opportunity to hear the side of the president. But in the event the impeachment process is concluded through the impeachment committee and it makes a finding which is adverse against the president, at that stage, we know that the Constitution says for the National Assembly to remove a sitting president, a two-thirds majority supporting such a motion will have to be secured. But we know at the moment, none of the political parties in Parliament has that a majority. So it will depend on how, for example, the EFF and the ATM are able to lobby and persuade the other parties to vote in their favor in the event the impeachment committee finds against the president.
1: So how do we... How do we as ordinary South Africans view this Palapala issue today? As a legal matter, would we say it's a legal issue? Would we say it's an ethical issue or just a whole lot of political noise?
0: Yes, yeah, so it's both a constitutional and political issue. It is constitutional because the Concord says, National Assembly, you failed to exercise your constitutional obligation, which mandates you to hold the president accountable. It is political because the National Assembly is constituted by political parties that in the main are responsible to exercise their constitutional obligations through, of course, holding the president accountable. At this stage, Julie, we cannot speak about ethics because the Concord has not pronounced on the conduct, let alone the guilt of the president.
1: Let us ask the bigger question, does it not, Professor, regarding key national challenges within the country, for example, unemployment, crime and load shedding. Has this controversy detracted from those very important questions for the ordinary citizens?
0: No, in fact, we always said that in the main, what needs to preoccupy government are these socioeconomic realities or

0: challenges facing ordinary people: unemployment, poverty, and also inequality. And ensuring that state institutions operate within the confines of the law, are ethical, are professional, and also responsive to the needs of ordinary members of the public. But we've seen, Julie, lately, that we've got SIU proclamations unraveling issues of maladministration, acts of corruption and fraud in many state institutions. You have the Madlanga Commission also unraveling the same, and also other committees or commissions that are also mandated to deal with these issues of corruption. So you have a weak state, and also you have a state that is unethical in terms of looking at the performance of the state institutions, in terms of looking, for example, on the AG reports, the audit outcomes that are presented by the Auditor General are also painting a picture of these high levels of impunity and also lack of consequence management and also erosion of public trust, because these institutions in the main are failing to fulfill their constitutional obligations.
1: In closing then, Professor, if we look ahead as South Africans, would we say this is the end of the Palapala scandal politically and legally for that matter, or could there still be further developments going forward?
0: Yes, not at all. Palapala matter has been revived as a result of the Concord judgment. The Concord is very clear in its order. The independent panel report must be tabled before the impeachment committee to be set up by parliament. So there's no going back in terms of looking at the work that needs to be done by the National Assembly in processing this particular independent panel report. But equally, we are also likely to see a legal challenge on the part of the president, who may deem it fit to take the independent panel report on judicial review, and that process we'll see how it unfolds at the end of the day.
1: And all eyes are on this matter. We probably will be talking to you again sometime soon. Thank you indeed, Professor, for your deep insights. We are, or rather have been talking with Professor Sam Comma, political analyst and government governance expert. Till the next time, God bless. Thank you.
0: Thanks.
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0: The recital of Surah Yasin has been brought to you by an anonymous sponsor of Mahekeng for the Asale Thawab of his late parents, Nabi Sallallahu Alaihi Wasallam, and all Marhumin.
1: A'udhu Billahi Minash Shaitanir Rajeem. 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
1: And it's that time of the show, as I mentioned, and I always mention, it's becoming one of my favorite segments of the show. It's time for Hajj Diaries 1447. This is as millions and millions of Muslims around the world prepare for one of the most significant spiritual journeys of their lives, the Hajj pilgrimage. It continues to mark moments of deep faith, reflection, and personal transformation. And we want to take you through all of it. Though you are at home, we want to make you part of the Hujjaj's journeys. And this year, under the hashtag Hajj Diaries 2026, we'll be following the journey of Aisha Haris Passad, who is embarking on her first Hajj. It's a life-changing pilgrimage to the holy cities of Mecca and Medina. And she's going to be chatting to us from Azizia. We'll be getting in touch with her via our virtual platform to give us insight on how she's been preparing for a journey that's been a long time coming, a divine call to one of the five pillars of Islam. And she's joining us now from Azizia to reflect on her journey, the preparations that went into it, and I think most importantly, what she wants to come out as when it's all said and done and that journey is complete. And as I mentioned, she's joining us via our virtual platform from Azizia. Aisha, assalamu alaikum. Jazakallah so much for joining us. Really appreciate you giving us your time.
2: Wa alaikum salam wa rahmatullahi wa barakatuh. Jazakallah for having me.
1: Very, very excited to be chatting to you. And I want us to begin right at the moment when you realize that you've been selected for Hajj this year, that your name has been called. What went through your heart and your mind, and what ultimately made you realize that it's finally happening as the days progressed, and you finally made that very, very special, auspicious journey?
2: So, I don't know if everybody knows, but we're no longer using a Sahuk system. So the new system is very much online and live. So you don't know beforehand that you are going. And then on the day, you try to purchase a Hajj ticket. Mm. And it was very, very stressful. All my kids and I were on the musalla, making dua to be selected. So it's not, like when Sahuk tells you, Asha, you are going in 2017, for example, 2016. Mm. So you know, okay, I'm going. But now it's more like you need to beg Allah for the calling. And we were all there. My husband was on the laptop trying to get on. The screen said 24 hours waiting, and we thought we're never going to get there because, people were already purchasing at that time. But then, alhamdulillah, someone assisted us with using our login details, and then we were successful. But it was very stressful. It took an hour for that email to come through to say that, we've had a confirmed booking. Mm. It took another hour for the money to go off our wallet to show that we are, in fact, going. But alhamdulillah, here we are months later.
1: After it finally dawned on you that you'll be making your Hajj this year, comes the preparations, spiritually, emotionally, psychologically. Where do you start, to prepare for this kind of journey practically? And what kind of preparations have you been putting in place to make sure that it pans out the way that it's supposed to and is pleasing to the Almighty?
2: So I think when Allah first revealed revelation, the first thing he said was Iqra, which is read. And then this shows the importance of learning and equipping yourself with the proper information that you need to undertake any of the pillars of Islam. So obviously we've been doing the others since small, whether we've been fasting since 6 years old or, making salah as children, so that it becomes easier on you when you are required to do it. But Hajj is the only journey that it's done once in your lifetime, and then that's it. Mm. So you only get this one chance to get it right. And so in order to get it right, you need to prepare yourself. And since we were told we've been going for classes, whether online, listening to a pre-recording class, or going in person to classes. So we attended classes in Cravenby, in Goodwood, in Panorama, wherever the classes were, we were there. So it's also good to get different, you know, classes, because each shiuch is different. So one would touch more on your heart, one would touch more on the aspects of Hajj, you know, the fiqh rulings, so you, that you get everything right, but also is how to prepare your heart for it. That's also very important. And then obviously getting fit was very important. So we did join the Fit for Hajj program, where we walked every Saturday, starting with 2 kilometers, up to 10 kilometers, because it's a very strenuous journey. There's a lot of walking, even if it's just in the airport, you know. The steps are 20,000 a day minimum. So it's good to be fit. It's good to be healthy, right? You know, preparing your immune system as well. All of that was done prior to getting here, even.
1: You know, I've spoken to a lot of Hujjaj on the radio before, you know, and they all describe Hajj as, you know, as you mentioned also, a once-in-a-lifetime experience. You know, it's an experience of surrender. It's an experience of reflection. Again, from you personally, what does Hajj mean to you? And what kind of a person do you wish to come out of as when the journey is complete and all is said and done?
2: So it's not every day that you get to have a clean slate where Allah's like, okay, whatever you've done, I'm 40 now, so whatever you've done for the past 40 years, I'm going to forget about it. So you need to grab sovereignty with both hands and make sure that, you know, it's not for no reason, because Allah says that what the reward for Hajj is nothing but Jannah. So you need to make sure that you get that Jannah, and you need to do the Hajj properly, you know, fulfill all the requirements of Hajj. But then also you need to make decisions for yourself that this is it for me now. This is my turning point back to Allah. And then, you know, you want to make sure that you tell yourself and prepare your mind that, you know, when we come back to Cape Town, it's not going to be the old me where, you know, we're just living on our phones, we're living from day to day. Yeah, it's living from waqt to waqt. You know, you're going to Zohar, then you come back, and then you rest, then you're going to Asr, then you come back, and you might, you know, have a cup of tea, then it's Maghrib, then between Maghrib and Isha, you eat. So you're just living for Allah. So we need to, obviously, we wouldn't be able to do that in Cape Town, but you want to make your purpose Allah. So how am I going to bring up my kids? How am I going to do my job, you know, honestly and faithfully? You know, how am I going to, like, yeah, we're reciting, you know, a surah after every waqt. Am I going to implement that when I get back home? How am I going to change my life for the future? How am I going to be better to people? How am I going to be better to my kids? You know, how am I going to control my anger? How am I going to control my personality, you know? People should notice the change because you are changed. So it can't just be a journey that you leave here. It's the beginning of the rest of your life.
1: Very powerful, Sister Aisha. Is there, you know, a particular dua or an intention you are carrying with you as the days of Hajj are fast approaching, and you've already made, you know, yourself available, you know, for this opportunity? Any, you know, person or intention near that you wish to present in front of the Almighty?
2: So I always first just give thanks to him for choosing me to be here. It's beautiful to see there's a lot of much more youngsters in compared to previous years, alhamdulillah. It shows that, you know, the priorities are not straight. It's not traveling the world before you even think of Hajj. It's about, you know, fulfilling your Hajj first, your farz. So my dua is always first, I thank you Allah, please make my Hajj easy and allow me to live better thereafter. So my favorite dua is Allah, grant my heart to be on your path and don't let me turn away from you.
1: I mean, and when it comes to family and the community, you know, that's always, you know, a very, very big aspect of people's Hajj. From your perspective, you know, anyone, you know, in the family, in the community that you're also carrying with you in this journey?
2: So I don't think when we are selected, we don't realize the enormous gift you'll be given. But when you get people that they hear that you're going, I mean, they'll message you, just keep me in your du'as, or they come visit, or they give you something to take with, or they just make a du'a for you, you realize the huge gift you've been given. That so many people are waiting to come. That so many people are dying for this opportunity. So we carry all of them with us. We make du'a for each and everyone. Even, you know, I might not remember everyone by name, but you know, please, whoever asks me, you know, make their du'as come true. And just, we carry the whole of, like, Kudud with us, the whole of Krabenby with us, the whole of Cape Town, basically. And then, obviously, family from abroad that have asked for du'a, we bring them all with us.
1: And
2: we make du'a that Allah calls them as well.
1: Most definitely. And for, you know, the upcoming days, is there anything specifically that you're looking forward to? Any of the days that are particularly, you know, special for you that you're looking forward to?
2: So definitely the day of Arafah. I think the whole training, the whole learning was only about the day of Arafah. Because Allah says that the prophecy that Hajj is Arafah. So we, you know, our focus is for that day. So preparing your notes, what am I going to ask Allah? What am I thanking Allah for over the years? What did He protect me from that I didn't maybe mention, you know, before? So first, you know, praising the prophets, saying your du'as that you want for yourself and for everyone else that has asked. And then also just, you know, speaking to Allah for that 4 to 6 hours that is, telling Him what you want in the future, you know, where does your progeny going forward? I want my kids to fight with Nabi Isa one day, my great-great-great-grandchildren, you know. You need to go that far. It's not about only tomorrow or today, but you need to, you know, lay out everything that you want from here on. And that's the day I'm looking most forward to, just, you know, me and Allah and no one else. So it's great to be able to give that opportunity to cut off from everything else, from everyone else. You know, as a mom, you're busy at home, you're looking after your kids, you're cooking for your husband, you're cleaning the house. But here on Hajj, it's a time just for you and Allah. And it's very rare that you get that opportunity as a lady, as a mom, as a human being, you know, because everyone needs you. But in those 6 hours, it will just be you and your Creator. And I think it's something that we're all looking forward to.
1: I mean, most definitely. Lastly, before I let you go, any message to everyone that's back at home, maybe others that are feeling a bit despondent that, you know, their names haven't been called. Anything that you'd like to say to them, the rest of the Ummah back home?
2: So I just like to say that I think with Tawuk, we were all very calm. Like, if they told us, we applied in 2017, and if they told us you're going to come in 2026, it was just us waiting. There wasn't this, not a yearning, but there wasn't this fear or, you know, this need. But now you need to make du'a every day, the special du'a in Surah Baqarah, where Allah says that you must, we speak about meeting these places. So you must mention that to us all the time, that Allah called me to make ziyara of, you know, Makkah, Medina. So it's something that you need to now work for every year until your calling comes. And it's, financially, if you have the means, you can't say now I'm waiting for Sahud to call me. You have to apply every year because now you have the means and it's a fard on you. So we need to change our perspective on life. It's not about when am I ready to come. It's about, it's a fard and you need to fulfill it. So if you do have the means, make sure you apply each year until you are called. Because you need, if Allah says to you tomorrow, if He takes you and you haven't performed your Hajj, that's a big sin on you. So you need to at least say, I applied every year, but I wasn't called. So, you know, put in the effort, learn about Nusuk, learn about how it works, how to get the money on the e-wallet, how to

0: maqbool and mabrur, and it gives us the strength to perform all the manasiks of Hajj, that we survive the heat, we survive the walking, and we do it with a good heart. We don't get upset by people bothering us or by the weather or, anyone pushing you or poking you, whatever it may be. And we also remember that it's a world that we on Hajj, you see people from all over the world that haven't maybe been to a city, that haven't used an escalator. So we need to realize that not everyone is as rich as us, because of the experiences that they live. So we can't expect them to behave the way we do. So we just ask everyone to make dua for us and keep us in your thoughts.
1: Most definitely. Sister Aisha, jazakallah so much for chatting to us. I'm looking forward to, chatting to you after the days of Arafat, just to reflect back on, the Hajj that was. And this was a really, really wonderful conversation. Keep us in your duas also. And wishing you a very special Hajj Mabrur. Jazakallah so much.
0: Jazakallah.
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0: We're going to be switching gears now to a very interesting conversation. You know, I love art, and art continues to become a very, very powerful form of resistance and of remembrance. There's a really wonderful stage play production that is bringing the human story of Palestinian children to life. I think we all know at this point what's the current reality of the people of Palestine, the genocide that has been unfolding in the last couple of years, and the continued occupation and oppression of the Palestinian people. And Palestine, My Palestine, A Child's Journey Through Occupation and Grief, explores loss, it explores identity, resilience, and hope amid the realities of occupation. The production blends powerful storytelling with deeply emotional performances that have already moved audiences to standing ovations. And our COO, Ponte Moletsane, was at one of the performances, and he had a raving review for someone that's joining us on stage. in studio today, on stage, like Kasinat, who made her stage acting debut in the production, that ultimately finds herself joining us today to chat all about Palestine, My Palestine. Laika, thank you so much for joining us. Welcome to News and Views. And I should mention that we're going to be joined later on by Vivian Moodley, who's also a writer and also a veteran stage, radio, and film kind of, you know, enthusiast and all-rounder, and I was still trying to get hold of him, but we're going to continue our conversation with Laika. Laika, welcome. Really excited to be chatting to you, and hope to get more insight on what all of this came to be, Palestine, My Palestine.
1: Thank you so much for having me.
0: No, the pleasure is all ours. And I was just looking through your profile after my producer Nesrin sent it to me, and one thing that really stood out for me is the fact that you studied science. What exactly did you study? And then ultimately now being involved in the arts, what did that come about? Because it's totally different worlds, the world of creativity and the world of maths and science.
1: Yes. So basically I grew up in the arts. I have parents who are always involved in the arts, on stage, TV, film, all of it. So I basically grew up in the theater. I was always at their rehearsals. I was always backstage. I was always watching their performances. So I suppose through that, it really did become something that I loved and always wanted to be involved in. But at the same time, I always did pretty well at school, and I really enjoyed science, biology, that whole thing. So when the time came for me to go into tertiary education, that was what I decided to pursue. And so I've just been really lucky that I was able to kind of pursue and experience both of those facets, both of those things that I really just love.
0: And how important is it, you know, for maybe parents that are listening, to not maybe, you know, have their children just choose one path? You can literally do it all. You can have the maths and science, which is very, very important, but also explore the creative side of life. How important is it, and what, you know, edge do you think it gives one person?
1: You know, I think if possible, it's always great to be able to kind of explore all of your interests if you can. I mean, it's not always possible for everybody, but I think also it's so important to have that bit of a balance, because for me, the maths and the sciences, as much as I love it, it's not easy. It can be quite difficult. It takes up a lot of your time, but also to have another thing that you really love to kind of come back to give you that little bit of joy and inner satisfaction. I think that's really important.
0: Yeah, most definitely. You're the star of the show, Palestine, My Palestine, but there's someone who's in the background that I'd like to have join us. Vivian Moodley, veteran stage, radio, film, and TV actor, very, very involved in this production. Vivian, thank you so much for joining us. Also, welcome to News and Views. Really excited to be chatting to you. All right, we lost Vivian there for a moment. I want to continue with you. From your perspective, Palestine, My Palestine, what's it all about? Like, just give us insight on this stage play that has everyone, you know, giving standing ovations online. People are talking about it. What's it all about?
1: So basically, Palestine, My Palestine attempts to tell the story of, I suppose, a lot of children in the Palestine-Gaza area at the moment and in the past, and not only in Palestine, but many war-torn countries. Mm. So it basically attempts to give you a view of the experiences of the children or just the people suffering through that, but through the eyes of a child. So you meet this child as a grown adult who has now come to South Africa and has lived a lot of her life here after her family and has just been decimated in Palestine. So you get to see what that destruction is like and those emotions from the eyes of a child now telling the story as a grown-up woman. And I think really for me, it was so important to get that story across, you know, as much as it's a fictionalized version, that really is the lived experience of so many people in Palestine.
0: I think what's interesting for me is the fact that this was your debut as a stage actor, and having to now play a role that's so emotionally demanding. How do you even go about it? Because the story of Palestine, there's a lot of people that I know about that can't even talk about it without shedding a tear. It's so heart-wrenching. And you, on your first debut, that's the role that you're playing. Yeah. How demanding was it? And how did you go about it?
1: It was not the easiest thing for me personally. I mean, I don't know how anyone else would have handled it. Yeah. But for me, I tend to be quite an emotional person, and I try not to always display that to everybody. So it was difficult for me to display that kind of vulnerability so openly. But really what I had to do was draw on, I mean, I haven't been there, but I had to draw on what I see in the news, in all the articles, on social media, all over. I think we all are seeing this every day.
0: True.
1: So it just, for me, was trying to put myself in that position mentally. And I'm fortunate enough not to have experienced it. But just to try and think to myself, you know, what would this be like? Or more so, how would I feel if this was happening to the people I loved? Like the character in the play, she loses a lot of her loved ones through this whole journey. And for me, it was like, if I had to lose that person in my life, how would that feel? How would I actually portray that? So it was hard. There were days when I actually had to say to the director, you know what, I need to take a break today, because it's hard putting yourself in that mental state day after day. And yeah, it can be quite mentally draining. So yeah, it was quite difficult at the beginning. And I think at a certain point, you do have to kind of disconnect yourself from it emotionally. But at the same time, it's all of those emotions that help you to portray it in a way that's realistic. So it's really about a balance of feeling those things and also staying somewhat disconnected from it.
0: Now that makes a lot of sense. And as you know, a young South African, knowing, you know, the history that our country has and just how passionate, you know, South Africa, whether it's the government, whether it's the people, the passion and the support for Palestine that we've portrayed over the years, heads and shoulders above everyone else, and how Palestinians also view South Africans. Did you feel that extra bit sense of responsibility, you know, playing this character and this role in this kind of stage play, considering everything around it?
1: Yes, definitely. I mean, we all know, you know, South Africa as a country, we are, for the most part, very supportive of the Palestinian cause. And I mean, it's obvious that I'm a supporter of the cause. But at the same time, you really just feel that you need to portray this so realistically. You don't want to give off the wrong impressions. It can be quite a balancing act. But, you know, it's really, for me, it was just about, this is a cause and this is, it's close to my heart. It's close to so many people's hearts. And I just need to, this is my way to be able to bring attention to it. So
0: and living at a time where you know, the reality is in South Africa, not everyone, as much as the vast majority of people are pro-Palestinian, we know and understand the parallels between our country and what's currently happening in Palestine. It's not everyone that's in support of the cause. And you've seen a lot of artists specifically, you know, losing work, you know, being blacklisted because of how vocal they are. Did that ever, you know, be a factor? You know, did it, you know, do you care whether or not you'd be blacklisted, cancelled, job opportunities at any point?
1: To an extent, I suppose. But at the same time, what's more important, right? I think that even if I wasn't so involved in a pro-Palestinian production, I would not hide the fact that I was pro-Palestinian.
0: Mm.
1: So, yeah, I mean, it can be a bit daunting to be so open about it, but I mean, at the same time, I feel like most of the world is taking a stance one way or the other. So it just is what it is.
0: Most definitely. Take us through, you know, opening night when, you know, there was months and months of preparation and you know, trying to prepare yourself psychologically, emotionally. And then the day comes where you have to step on stage and you now have to perform this beautiful work of art. How was opening night for you?
1: Oh, it was a bit nerve-wracking. I can't deny that. But, you know, at the same time, and it sounds easier said than done, but it really is true. And I think it's something that a lot of artists say, is that you go through all of these months of preparation, and when you get there, there will always be nerves.
0: Mm.
1: But what it comes down to is you knowing that I can do this. I have done this. I've spent all of this time preparing to do it. And so I know I'm capable and I have to just go out there and do it. And I think that's what I was telling myself when I was waiting in the wings and waiting to get up there. It was just, you've spent all of this time preparing and now what happens, happens. But you just go out there and do your best. And yeah, so when I, the first time I stepped out, it was I definitely had some nerves. My legs were a little bit shaky, but as it goes on and you get into it, it really just becomes, you become this character and you are telling the story, and yeah, the nerves kind of fade away a little bit.
0: And this is a solo production, if I'm not mistaken.
1: Yes.
0: How much more demanding is it knowing that that's just you on stage and, you know, you can't lean on, you know, other actors and other performers? It's just you. You have to, you know, internalize it and then give it to the audience by yourself. All that energy, taking it in and out, it must be a lot, especially for a character that is also so demanding emotionally and psychologically.
1: Oh no, definitely. It's not the easiest thing in the world. I have to say, this play has been years in the making. And for many years, I was saying to Vivian, I can't do this. I know you really want me to do it, but I have not been on stage before. I don't know if I'm capable of it. I was very afraid to be the only person on the stage. I even said, you know, put me in something else first. I would love to be on stage, but can I start off with a cast, with you know, fellow actors, a team to kind of fall back on? That was really, really daunting for me in the beginning. But you know what? To be honest, you have to learn to trust yourself. You know that you are the one. You are the one who's going to make it or break it.
0: Mm.
1: And at the same time, there is a whole team behind the scenes. It's not just me. There's a whole team of people supporting me, doing their part to bring the production together. So when you look at it like that, you realize I'm really not alone. I'm just the face. Yeah, and you know, it comes together.
0: Yeah, almost definitely.
2: It's a new beginning. It's a new era. Salaam Media, humanitarian journalism.
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0: Welcome back. You're still tuned in to News and View. And we're going to be switching gears now to a very, very important conversation. South Africa's National Health Insurance, the NHI, well, that debate has once again been thrust into the spotlight. This is after a major legal setback involving one of the healthcare system's most controversial provisions, the so-called Certificate of Need scheme. The provision would have essentially given government significant powers over where doctors, nurses, and healthcare practitioners could operate, with officials previously arguing it was central to achieving equitable healthcare access across the country. But despite the courts essentially striking down the measure, government appears defiant. They're insisting that the broader NHI project will continue regardless, unabated. And the latest development have reignited questions around the constitutionality, the feasibility, and just the future of the NHI, as well as whether South Africa can realistically reform healthcare without over-centralizing control of the sector. And to help us unpack the political, legal, and healthcare implications of this latest development, we are joined by health activist and also Action SA member of parliament, Dr. José Letlape. Doc, good morning. Thank you so much for joining us. Always a pleasure.
10: Good morning to you and good morning to the viewers.
0: No, the pleasure is all ours. And I think we'll jump right into it for our listeners. And I think it's very, very important. If you can just help us understand the significance of this latest court ruling. Why was the certificate of need provision such a central part of our government's healthcare strategy and the implementation of the NHI?
10: Well, they've made it central because they are obsessed with control, not delivery. Mm. Because it was totally unnecessary. And it was a violation of sections of the Constitution that speak to the right to choose your occupation, the right to live where you want, the right to work where you want to. Basic human rights enshrined in the Constitution. And the provisions 36 to 40 violate those rights. This is something that is not new. When I was with the Medical Association, we challenged this. And that is why, at that time, those sections were not promulgated with the rest of the National Health Insurance Act, the National Health Act. And it is now time that the government listens, that the Department of Health in particular listens, that this is not on. And you must also understand that this has major implications in terms of how NHI has been formulated. By their own arguments in court, it was based, certain parts of the NHI were based on this part of the National Health Act, sections 36 to 40, which have now been declared unconstitutional. So basically, we've got to go back to the drawing board. And if this government is serious about health reform, it should bring back the National Health Insurance Act back to Parliament for this, for review in terms of the decision that has been made by the Constitutional Court.
0: I want to come back to the argument that government lawyers reportedly argued, the fact that controlling where healthcare professionals can practice was crucial for achieving equitable healthcare access. What do you make of that argument? I know the court has struck it down, but what does it say about the constitutional tension surrounding the NHI, as you mentioned, and that argument specifically? Why does it, or does it not hold water?
10: It's basically,
0: yes,
10: it doesn't hold water because you got to build a system based on what you have, not on ideology. And what we have as a template for healthcare, what we have as a source for health services for the majority of citizens is the public healthcare system. So if you wanted to achieve universal access, you'd put all your baskets into improving the public healthcare system. That's all that you need to do. So the public healthcare system to serve all of us, rich, poor, pink or blue, white, irrespective of who you are, all citizens would be meant at the point of service. And that's what you need to do. So what they're trying to do is irrational. And that's why they are so determined to go forward with the NHI. It's got nothing to do with delivery of services because you're taking the most impossible way of trying to deliver quality, equitable, accessible services. And here's the thing. I don't know why the government thinks you're going to achieve universal access to care by destroying the private healthcare system. If you go back to National Health Act says, it says you're going to improve access to everyone, utilizing public and private service providers. But what chapters 36 and 40 of the National Health Act were meant to do was effectively to destroy the private health sector. Let me give you an example. The government has control of facilities. They license hospitals. So they control that process. So they could ensure that they give licenses where they deem licenses are necessary. But when it comes to individual healthcare professionals, you have regulatory bodies that ensure that all those healthcare professionals are fit for purpose. Why do you then need a second stage where the government wants to be the one that accredits? They want people to be buying licenses to earn a living from corrupt officials. This is about control. It's not about delivery. And it's about time our government learned that their main function is coordination and regulation, not control and destruction, which is what they are doing right now.
0: Speaking of the government, you know, despite this I think apparent legal setback, they're insisting that the ruling won't stop the NHI. Do you believe the state is almost underestimating, you know, the influence that this ruling might have, and also the scale of the legal and practical resistance that's facing the NHI as a project?
10: Well, if you go to Section 31 of the judgment, when they were providing answering affidavits, it reads that the respondents state that the scheme created by the impunged provision is a central pillar in the implementation of the National Health Insurance Act, which, among other objectives, seeks to achieve the progressive realization of the right of access to quality personal health services to realize universal health coverage. This is their own answer, where they are saying those sections are a central pillar in the implementation of national health insurance. Either they were lying to the Constitutional Court with this argument, or they don't know what they are doing. For them to now say this will have no impact, when in their arguments to the Constitutional Court, they stated that it is a central pillar, defies logic. So either you have people that have other agendas and are committed to those agendas, or don't really understand what they are about. In both instances, that's quite sad. So I am not putting words into their mouths. I'm putting the arguments they put to the Constitutional Court in arguing this matter. So you go, read Section 31, their own words. And now they come and say, oh, this has no impact on NHI. What is it? Did they lie in the argument? Or they don't know what the hell they're doing? That should give us serious concern. I mean, the statement they made post this decision is scary. It's scary to say they actually don't know what they're doing. So as a member of parliament and as a member of the health committee, I'm going to insist that the NHI document be brought back to parliament for scrutiny, because their central pillar has fallen apart.
0: Supporters of the NHI say, you know, drastic interventions are necessary because I think, as we all know, South Africa's healthcare system does remain deeply unequal. How does one then balance equity with constitutional freedoms and professional autonomy, which is, I think, is very, very central to what we've been talking about thus far?
10: I think people should go back to basics. This inequity is driven by the health ministry. This inequity has been signed on by the health minister. People forget that the Medical Schemes Act is an act of parliament sponsored by the Minister of Health. So this inequity that they talk about is created by themselves. And they seem to be unable to make it even work optimally for the people that are on medical aid. Now, this is a bizarre way of trying to build a healthcare system, when one of the areas where you have access, where you have excellence, you think you can build by destroying that component so that you can create mediocrity for everyone. It doesn't make sense. What we need to do is to stop this NHI nonsense, I put it to you, and strengthen and build the public healthcare system so that all of us can use it for no payment at the point of service. Those that are on medical aid are part of the taxpayers of this country. They fund the monies that go to support the public healthcare system. You cannot build a system for all when you are driven by hate for a sector of your community. I am a proponent of a national health system that works, where we will utilize service providers publicly and privately. But what is being envisaged here is to destroy the private sector. Oh, they'll tell you, oh, we don't want to. But there's a provision in the NHI that says, once an NHI kicks off, what the NHI supplies, nobody can supply. And medical aid will have to change. It's a bizarre provision where you think you're going to build by barring people from making their own personal decisions about their own money, about their own bodies, which is a basic, fundamental human right enshrined in our constitution.
0: Lastly, before I let you go, Doc, there are also serious concerns that increasing regulation and, I think, uncertainty within the sector could push more and more doctors and even specialists out of the public system, or even out of the country entirely. How serious is that risk and that concern?
10: You know, that is a choice for individuals to make. Let me give you an example. When I qualified in 1988, I was basically made persona non grata in the public healthcare system. What did it mean? It meant that I either go into private or I immigrate. I chose to stay and I went to private. Currently, we have young doctors that qualify and can be absorbed into the public healthcare system. If you destroy the private sector, what's the other choice? It's to leave the country. So that that is just simple logic. That's simply what is going to happen. That is the lived reality of newly qualified healthcare professionals and seasoned healthcare professionals. Remember, what people don't realize is that this is not just about a newly qualified doctors. What the provisions were that have been taken out by the Constitutional Court was that, for example, if in Soweto you had 100 GPs and the minister at the GG decided, no, we only need 40, it means the 60 must die. They are only going to accredit 40, and the other 60, they are not entitled by law to earn a living, where they've earned a living for their whole life. And they've got to make a decision of where to go. Also, the certificate of need had a 20-year life expectancy. In 20 years, it ends. I was in private practice for nearly 40 years. So that meant after 20 years, I could be taken out by a minister or a DG, where they say your certificate of need has expired, and in terms of the law, 20 years is the maximum. It's absurd. It's absurd. What are you trying to achieve? We cannot build this country on hate. And what has driven this piece of legislation is hatred for private provision of healthcare.
0: Eventually, on that note, Dr. Jose Letlape, health activist and member of Parliament for Action SA, always a pleasure chatting to you. Really appreciate your time. Thank you so much, sir.
10: Thank you for the opportunity.
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16: Bismillah wa alhamdulillah wa salatu wa salam.

0: is another two. Three happening in Cape Town. One in Plumstead, one in Bulkup, and one in the northern suburbs. So, Alhamdulillah, and the objective of this, the youth Dawra, it's to connect youth, connecting youth to Allah subhanahu wa ta'ala. And Habib Umar bin Hafid, when he was describing what is the objective of the Dawra Sayfiyah, the summer Dawra, it is to increase in Iman. And if you look at Surah Al-Kahf, which has many themes, and one of those themes and main themes is, speaking about the youth which hid in the cave. The companions, Ashabul Kahf, and they were youth. Allah subhanahu says in the Quran, Innahum fityatun amanu bi rabbihim. They were a youth, they were youth who believed in Allah subhanahu wa ta'ala. And because of that belief, and when we say believe, they ran away from the tyrant, they rejected the tyrant's beliefs, they rejected what he wanted from them, because they believed in Allah subhanahu wa ta'ala. They were people of righteousness. They were youth of righteousness. They believed in Allah subhanahu wa ta'ala. And because of the step in trying to maintain the faith, the iman, the belief, and continuously going forth with the righteousness, Allah fazadahum huda, Allah then increased them in guidance. And the youth tawrah, that is the main objective of the youth tawrah, of the youth seminar retreat. It is to connect youth to Allah subhanahu wa ta'ala through a very different approach. And we try to have our youth tawrah more activity-based, fun-based. Something that, because the youth have this notion that when we have an event that's connected to a masjid or an Islamic organization or something just Islamic event, they're like, now we need to listen to classes and a sticker and is this. Then they don't want to come. That's the reality that you're facing, right? So we try to make the youth tawrah more activity-based, fun activities, soccer, hiking. If they're swimming, ability to swim, we take them swimming. Most of or majority of the time spent in this youth tawrah, it's fun. It's fun. And in there, we in the youth tawrah, in the periods that we can find some time to give them a class on the essentials of Islam, etiquettes of a Muslim, connecting them to scholars, reputable scholars, connecting them to gatherings of remembrance of Allah subhanahu wa ta'ala, or in between. But our objective is, to connect them to Allah subhanahu wa ta'ala, obviously, and the Prophet Muhammad sallallahu alaihi wasallam, but in a very strategic way, in a very strategic way, in a way that we don't chase them away. We actually try to attract them to these seminars or retreats, so that next time when they come again, they bring another friend. And the next time they come in, they bring another two friends. And like that, the reformation takes place within them, and they become people of course to Allah subhanahu wa ta'ala. And this, this is the sunnah of the Prophet Muhammad sallallahu alaihi wasallam. When the youth around him, they were the ones, that was active, and they're the ones that helped the Prophet Muhammad sallallahu alaihi wasallam. They're the ones who carried out certain things. And da'wah progressed with the energy, with the, with the energy, with the power, capability, And Allah subhanahu wa ta'ala utilized the youth amongst the Prophet Muhammad sallallahu alaihi wasallam to assist the Prophet Muhammad sallallahu alaihi wasallam in their mission. And this is something that we need to think about, and we need to try to give importance to the youth. And if you look at the Quran and the Sunnah of the Prophet Muhammad sallallahu alaihi wasallam, it speaks about the importance of marhalatu shababiyyah, the period of youthfulness. And we can speak about what is the period of youthfulness, but just being youthful. Allah subhanahu wa ta'ala praises the youth. Why does Allah subhanahu wa ta'ala praise the youth? Because the youth has the power to make change. They have the energy, they have the ambition, they have the drive, they have a power to make change in the world. They have the power to reform certain things if they themselves are reformed. But in today's time, unfortunately, our youth are very much lost. And they need caravans of hope. They don't need caravans of despair. We need to be caravans of hope for them and not caravans of despair. We need to be people that holds our hand, hold our hands out to them instead of holding a stick out to them. We need to pull them into into this mission of reforming ourselves, obviously, and reforming the Ummah of Muhammad sallallahu alayhi wasallam with kindness, you know, with wisdom. We can't just hit him with a stick, we can't just hit him with a tongue. You know, we need to be caravans of hope for them, especially in today's time, with all that is happening, with the rise of atheism, the rise of, homosexuality, the rise of modernity, the rise of all these type, liberalism, all these entities that is coming to us from different angles. We need to be more, you know, lenient with our youth. Not lenient to a point where we allow them to perform haram, but to a point where, you know, we invite him to Islam with a smile and not with a frown. We invite him to Islam with a smile and not a frown. And that's how we're going to get our youth. And once we get our youth, once we make change, once we make a change with our youth, if we change a youth, that means a segment within the future is changed. And the more youth we reform, the more segments that build a bigger picture gets reformed in the future. Now, so that is the whole, a brief understanding of the youth Torah.
1: SubhanAllah. Ustaz, you know, you're touching on very pertinent points and very important aspects that we need to look at, especially dealing with the youth, because we've seen many a times when we try to have a different approach of being harsh, sometimes it does actually push them further away from the deen. And ulama also of the past has spoken very dearly on this topic. And I think it's beautiful that we're going into it, inshallah. I would like to just take a quick break, Ustaz. Then after the break, inshallah, we can go into more of the mechanics of the curriculum and how that's going to be helpful to our youth, inshallah, in this upcoming daurah, inshallah, ta'ala. So let's take a break and we'll be back, inshallah.
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1: Bismillah, alhamdulillah, wa salatu wa salamu ala rasulillah. Welcome back to One and All. We are still discussing the Youth Daura of 2026 with Ustaz Muhammad Ijaz. From the Dar al-Mushtaba. Ustaz, before we went on break, you did touch a bit into the program itself, as in it's not only about lectures, because as you said that many times when you speak about anything connected to the deen or connected to the masjid, people think there's just going to be a whole lecture the whole day. People will be sleeping because of the lectures. But as we see also from the posters, there's some activities, mashallah, which are taking place. The caption there, I see there's empowerment, activities, soccer, and games. So, Ustad, let's say if you were to take us through a basic day of the workshop, because it's a three-day workshop or three-day spiritual empowerment for the youth and a retreat. What do then a basic day look like from the morning at the time the boys wake up until the evening? What would be the segments, and in obviously each segment, alhamdulillah, would have some sense of benefit and some wisdom behind it, inshallah ta'ala. If Ustaz can just help us manage to navigate that, inshallah.
0: Tamam. So the activity, but so if I were to take you through a day, right, it starts on Sunday, inshallah, after Dhuhr, where we start off with the introduction, you know, ta'rif, get to know each other, socialize, and give them an overview of what to expect for the next 2.5 days. Just that. And then after, you know, have some icebreakers with them as well. Because what is important is we're going to spend, you know, 72 hours together, 2 days together, 2 nights together as brothers. So we need to get to know each other. So we try to create icebreakers. We have a group of dynamic youth. MashaAllah, we're going to have Hafid Ahmad Solomon, who is the founder of Mastery, Youth Mastery. And then also he's going to have a team on that side with us from Deen Team. I'm sure you should know them. They're very well known in Johannesburg. They will also be assisting. So they will be taking care of the activity, you know, the activities, the talfi, they call it in Arabic, but just the physical activities. So we have icebreakers with them so that they can get to know each other, try to divide them in groups, face some competition. And then we have, like maybe after Asr, we have a class. Obviously, we have our meals, and after Asr, we have a class with Habib Ahmed Al-Kaf, where we connect them to spirituality. You know, we call it the Ruha class, where Habib Ahmed gives him some advices on spirituality, reformation of the self, how to find the internal faults of one and how to correct it and so on. And then we give them some time to rest, some refreshments. And then after Maghrib, we have a short fiqh class, giving them the essentials of Islam, because I think this is important, just to give that essentials of Islam. And then we have a main event, which is, for example, on Sunday night, we're having a recitation of the famous Qasida Al-Burda. Now we connect them again to a spiritual gathering, right? So we start off nice with activities, getting to know each other.

but not too much for them to handle, just, you know, bite-sized information. And then we connect them now to scholars, and we connect them to spiritual gatherings, which are all important in a Muslim's life and a believer's life. These are all things that that fortifies one's iman and faith. And our objective is to increase our faith in this daura. That is the whole objective. So we give them tools here and there. And then the following day, inshallah, we start off from Fajr, they have the Fajr, and then they get some rest, have breakfast. And then from the morning up until just before Asr, which is just before Asr, we have a set amount of activities that has been strategically with intent, you know, a design for the youth, creating empowerment within them, showing the importance not only on a spiritual level, but also academic or worldly level, trying to create skills within them, or giving them skills to navigate life as a Muslim when they go out there. So these activities is designed in such a way that there's an intent. It's not just playing soccer, it's not just playing icebreakers, or it's not just playing a game of tag. It's not only capture the flag. There's intent behind it. There's lessons behind it. And subhanAllah, when you witness this, you start to see the lessons behind it. And the youth, they appreciate this, because this is what they want. This is what they need, you know. And then from there, again, after Asr, there's a short class, spirituality again. And then after Maghrib, again, a short class. But those are all open events, not only for the youth, it's for the whole community. And then another event, we connect them to spiritual gatherings. But most of the day is mostly just socializing with your brothers, getting to know each other, activities, youth empowerment, connecting yourself to scholars, connecting yourself to knowledge, connecting yourself to spirituality, spiritual gatherings. But it's in such a way that, like I said before, it doesn't seem too daunting for them. It's not a judgmental environment. We try to create an environment for them where they are relaxed and they are, you know, they can open themselves up. And I'll tell you, like, for example, Habib Ahmed, for last year's summer dawra with DTI Dawat al-Rath, annual DTI Dawat al-Rath al-Islami youth dawra, he sat from 10 o'clock up until half past one-on-one with youth, you know, with 13, 14-year-olds, 16-year-olds, listening to them, you know, listening to what complaints they have, the advice they want. No, we try to give them that personal time, that personal care, that attention that they actually want, that they actually need from us, you know, from us, that, you know, guiding them, taking them by the hand. So that's basically what the day looks like at the youth dawra. It's mainly fun. It's mainly laughing. It's mainly activities. But in between, there is spirituality, is connecting them to Allah subhanahu wa ta'ala. Okay. Showing the importance of the religion and the legislation of Allah subhanahu wa ta'ala. Showing them the importance of remembering Allah subhanahu wa ta'ala. As Allah says in the Quran as well, in Surah Al-Kahf, وَاسْبِرْ نَفْسَكَ مَعَ الَّذِينَ يَدْعُونَ رَبُّهُمْ بِالْغَدَةِ وَالْعَشِيِّ. That be with those, you know, accompany yourself, surround yourself with those who remember Allah subhanahu wa ta'ala day and night. And in this time, and as we know, the Prophet Muhammad sallallahu alayhi wa sallam said that we should recite, you know, Surah Al-Kahf, because it's a nur, it gives us a light from one Friday to another Friday. But as well, he earnest us to recite Surah Al-Kahf because it will protect us from the trials and tribulations of Dajjal. And from the themes, there's a lot of themes that we can take from Surah Al-Kahf. But one of them is lessons on what to do in these times that we find ourselves, which is the times of fitna. It's Akhir Zaman, it's the end of times. If we don't know it by now, you know, you're living under rock. And one of the characters or features as we as believers need to do in these times is connecting ourselves to people, to gatherings where they remember Allah subhanahu wa ta'ala. Because these are gatherings where Allah's mercy descends. These are gatherings where Allah subhanahu wa ta'ala changes hearts. These are gatherings where Allah subhanahu wa ta'ala forgives people. These are gatherings where Allah subhanahu wa ta'ala, even if we go there without the intention, based on the hadith of the Prophet Muhammad sallallahu alaihi wasallam, without the intention of being there, if you get up, Allah subhanahu wa ta'ala forgives you for your sins. I mean, this is the beauty of these gatherings. So showing them the importance of this, right? So that when we leave, they are so spiritually energetic,

0: They are so motivated and ambitious because they got spiritual upliftment. They got upliftment to a point where is this youth empowerment, you know, teaching them skills that's going to assist them in the world out there, whether it be in school or university or the workplace. They leave with these tools, which is, you know, for the little time that we spend with them, it's not enough, but at least it's something. So when we come back again the following year, inshallah ta'ala, I mean, we will just build on that and build on that. And they will bring their friends, and they will be, the friends will bring with their friends. And like that, inshallah, we try to be of assistance. All of this is for the sake of Allah subhanahu wa ta'ala. All of this is solely in Allah subhanahu's hands, and we just there to make tabligh. We just there to convey the message. We just there to assist people. We need to assist ourselves firstly, but we just there to be of assistance, right? And inshallah ta'ala, we ask Allah subhanahu wa ta'ala accept. There's not only a youth though. Habib Ahmed's also having an exclusive all ladies or exclusive ladies event the Sunday morning at Florida Lake, the Scout Mall. They can visit Darul Mustafa on the Instagram, and all the information will be there, inshallah ta'ala. I mean, they will have a ladies event. So Habib Ahmed also, he has ladies events exclusively for females. And in Cape Town, we have one, he had one in George, PE, Durban, all over where we can. In Cape Town, we had several. And in Cape Town, the previous or the last one, I think about 500 to 600 women attended. And the topics that is being spoken that said Ahmed tackles, and in Joburg is going to be about depression, the Islamic perspective of depression and its causes and treatments. But the topics that he chooses, it in lines with what challenges the women face in today's time. And subhanAllah, the women really appreciate this time that Said Ahmed gives, giving them these classes and lectures. And he also does a Q&A where he takes questions and he answers the best that he can. But just giving that petition. So we also have that on Sunday, inshallah, Sunday morning. Like I said, you can check on Instagram, Darul Mustafa. You'll get all the information there, inshallah. And also, before I end off, and now I'm going over time, the youth Torah is completely free. You don't have to pay cents. Just bring yourself, register, bring yourself, and have fun, and we take care of everything, inshallah. And also, this is also hosted by Al Arifin Foundation. They're hosting us in collaboration with Darul Mustafa. So, alhamdulillah. And to ask us that we continue our work.
1: No, most definitely, Ustaz. Jazakumullah khairah. We really appreciate it. You know, one thing I enjoyed about this chat is that you brought up two, and we all know the Deen team, alhamdulillah. But besides that, you brought up the Youth Mastery, which is the one group that we really want to get in touch with, and Al Arifin as well. So, alhamdulillah, this will also help us to, you know, spread and get in touch with them, so to spotlight them and so that people can know more of their work as well, alhamdulillah. And just to reiterate, Ustad, the contact details on the poster I have here is 068-052-9300. And you can also check on the Instagram account at Darul Mustafa, inshallah, for more information, inshallah. Jazakumullah khairah once again, Ustad. It's always a pleasure. And we really make dua that Allah subhanahu wa ta'ala does grant us the tawfiq to attend such beautiful programs and gain maximum benefit from them, inshallah. Ameen, ya Rabbi.
0: I hope to see you there, Mulna. I hope to see you with the program, inshallah.
1: Hayakumullah, Ustad.
0: Assalamualaikum.
1: Wa alaikum salam wa rahmatullahi wa barakatuh. Alhamdulillah, there was Ustad Muhammad Ijaz Shaban with the Darul Mustafa, where they're hosting the retreat this weekend at the Masjid Al-Ashiqin in Florida. And this will be from the 29th to the 31st. So that will be from Sunday until Tuesday, inshallah ta'ala. The contact details are on there, on the posters as well. Can go on Instagram, at Darul Mustafa, and you get more information, inshallah. So let's take a break, inshallah. And when we return after the break, we're moving on to the next one as we speak to Mawlana Rehan Neo Mabuse, inshallah, regarding the Ummah Foundation that he has been running, inshallah.
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1: Bismillahi walhamdulillah wassalatu wassalamu ala rasulillah. Welcome back, and we are on to the next one, as we say, looking at the the new kid on the block, the Ummah Foundation. And this is a project which is rooted in the heart of Mabopane, my hometown, that bridges the gap between traditional Islamic education and the demands of the modern tech digital economy. This is headed by Maulana Rehan Newo Mabuse, who's the founder of Ummah Foundation, a local NPC which is dedicated to community upliftment and the establishment of a new, unique new center. The organization is also busy currently with building a masjid together with a madrasa, which inshallah looks at incorporating boarding and 21st century skill development, inshallah ta'ala. Maulana Rehan, assalamu alaikum wa rahmatullahi wa barakatuh.
9: Assalamu alaikum warahmatullahi wabarakatuh, Mulana.
1: Jazakum Allah khairan, Maulana, for joining us on this interesting talk and going through the profiling of Ummah Foundation. Maulana, we know very well that every great project starts with a spark. What was now the specific need you witness in the Mabopane community that made the Ummah Foundation a necessity rather than just an idea?
9: It's basically the atmosphere of hopelessness within our youth. You can see that they go through their studies, they complete their matric, and then what next? They go through the different types of madaris, and after that, then what next? Just the other day, I was speaking to one of our students who is in another masjid in Erasmia. He said that, Maulana, I have 2 years left to complete. I don't know what's next. Where do I go now? So it is this, that we have about 30 plus students, girls and boys, in different madaris who come from Mabopane, who basically land in our maktabs, in our makatibs. And now the fear or the worry is that when these kids come back, or this ulama and alimas come back into the townships, where do they go? How would they now render their khidmah or their skills or the knowledge that they have learned and sacrificed their time, health and energy for so many years? And how do they now serve the deen of Allah subhanahu wa ta'ala within the township? Hence the Ummah Foundation, the seed of Ummah Foundation, the idea was sprouted from then. So from those many, many years. And this came about, Ummah Foundation. It firstly started as Little Ummah Foundation, is that we were intending to cater for the smaller children, like the crèche, the foundation phase. Because I remember back then when my son was born, the perashan, Maulana, was that, where do we take them? Do I take now my child to a normal crèche that is available around us, and he must come begging, singing Jesus is God? And what's going to, we know what happens into these different schools, how they change the akida of our children. So it also that added to the concern. So, but alhamdulillah, thumma alhamdulillah, this came, well, from our concern and from some advices of our elders. Like we used to sit with Mulana Hamad, rahimahullah, and said, and as we observed Mulana's life and how he taught us and how he basically modeled us to the men that we became, we see that this Islam is bigger than us. That the intention or the sacrifices that he laid down and the road that he paved for us was that we are going to plant trees that we are never going to sit in its shade. So Ummah Foundation came from those ideas, from those sacrifices and the concerns and the void that we see within our township, inshallah.
1: Subhanallah. Maulana, you know, every time when we sit, and one time one person asked me how many ulama are around Mabopane, and I told them that, you know what, if we start counting, we won't even be able to mention all of them with justice, because subhanallah, Maulana Hamad rahimahullah has laid a beautiful foundation. And besides those who are in Mabopane itself, there are those who are serving outside of Mabopane, like Maulana Dawood Muhammad, myself, and others who are not in the vicinity, but alhamdulillah have been, somehow have been influenced by the great Sheikh, rahimahullah, as we used to call him. You know? But another thing, Maulana, you mentioned also the dedicated team, inshallah. If Maulana can just take us through now, who are the people behind the vision, and how important is a local community buy in for a project like this, inshallah?
9: Currently, we're sitting at 5 members. We started off between myself and my wife, Mama Hudhaifa, and then we bounced the ideas between the two of us. And how do we do? How do we go about it? We sat with his upper Sharifa Kanyile. It was an upper who sacrificed a great deal in the Mabopane township. She's, ya Allah, Appa, there hasn't been any baligh male, now we baligh, but back then, all of us passed through the hands of Appa and Maulana. Understand? So if anybody comes from Maulana, from Mabopane, and he was born in the 80s, and he has to know that he claims that he knows an alif. He knows it. He learned it from Abba Ibn Ahmad. So khair, inshallah. So we're a team of about 5 members. Obviously, Abba Sharifa is one of our advisory. It's myself. It's Mama Hubeifa. It's Brother Shakir, and who's done a great deal of work in terms of seeking out some donors and some funds in order to start the building of this foundation. Our building is built pallet by pallet. So for this month, we got 3 pallets we built. Then we wait 5 months, another pallet comes like that. So it's a work in progress. Sometimes we say we look within our own pockets and we buy 2 bricks, 5 bricks, 5 bags of cement. We go through that. So this is Brother Shakir. And we have Brother Ridwan Bukaba. Brother Ridwan Bukaba resides in Mabupan in Murula View, of which he's in charge of our admin, our posters, our graphic designing and that. So we have him, and we have our Brother Somad. So Brother Somad Raparu is one of our foot soldiers, inshallah, of which he goes around mouth to mouth, person to person, telling, you know, some other people are not technology savvy, but he's a people's person, mashallah. So a big WH at that point, mashallah, to add on, inshallah, mashallah. So he works quite intimately with our youth also. In terms of developing their courage and their confidence that they're Muslim, and how they can navigate in their non-Muslim families. He's on ends regarding that, inshallah. That's Brother Abdul Somad Raparu. And then we have now Mulana Noor Muhammad, also one of our close Mulanas, who's been with us for many, many years. Mulana also, I've grown up in front of him, so Mulana also is keen on this. He advises us on a great scale, mashallah. You understand? In terms of, because he's the eldest amongst us, so sometimes as youth, we might sometimes get hasty, then he'll advise us otherwise. He just channels the energy of this ummah in the background, mashallah.
1: Subhanallah.
9: So also our Mulanas, Mulana Zaid Mashele and Mulana Shabir Sekhobela, who in paper they are not, we can say in paper they are not part of the membership, but then in works, in also in amal and advices, mashallah, they have assisted us in great deal, mashallah.
1: Alhamdulillah. Yeah, Mawlana, you really have interesting and very powerful workforce. And alhamdulillah, one thing that we can realize is that the people who are actually, most of the people are ulama. You mentioned Abba Sharifa and your Mawlana's wife also, and the other ulama on the board, alhamdulillah, all those who are not officially on paper, but still they are somewhat connected as advisors, mashallah. And we see that played also a big role, alhamdulillah. Mawlana, I would like to go for a break now. And after the break, I wanted to go into now more of the goal of the Ummah Foundation for the future, where we coming or bringing together artificial intelligence and going into commerce and how that works together, inshallah, in building our community of Muslims, inshallah. So let's go for a break and we'll be back, inshallah.
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1: Welcome back. And if you're just joining us right now, we're discussing with Molana Rehan Mabuse in terms of the Ummah Foundation, that foundation which is inshallah going to be a groundbreaking foundation in the township, as much as spreading the traditional Islamic teachings, but also looking at AI and modern commerce going forth. Molana, now when looking at the profile that you sent, it shows us that you are building a madrasa with boarding facilities. But what caught our eye is the focus on AI tools, basic trading and business. Why is it vital for our madrasa students to be in tune with the atmosphere and time, in tune with the atmosphere and time that we live in, inshallah?
9: Malala, times have changed. I remember looking back then, we were in primary school, middle school. There used to be a whole lot of NGOs. They'd offer the basic training of sewing. Mm-hmm. Understand? Then you will ask yourself as you're going through, what am I going to do with sewing? And then you see all these people, and only where is these skills gonna help me, and how are they gonna help me in this time of age, in this day, time and age? So now we look at it this way. We need practical skills now, and the application of it must be of some immediate effect. Obviously, not some, the Rome wasn't built in one day, whatever, but see it this way. We're looking at incorporating with the madrasa studies. Obviously, that is the basics and the foundation of this. Without the madrasa studies, there won't be anything. So we're looking at mechanics, welding, carpentry, some of the drop shipping and trade and basic trade. We have a lot of ideas, but most of all, we don't know how to implement those ideas. First, Alil Mujarrad, we say that you must ask those who are experienced. So we have many brothers who are in different fields within our own community. We have nurses, we have qualified doctors, we have carpenters, we have brothers who are well versed in this, in this AI tools. We have brothers who are well versed in dropshipping. So there was, we once did a camp in Masjid al-Hafsa, of which Masjid al-Hafsa, it is the heart of Mabupani. It is the center of Mabupani. It is the marcus of Mabupani, Sushanguva, Winterfell, the Kharanguva, all those, this side of the mountain, Mulisa. So we had a camp whereby we called on few brothers. Basically, one brother was a mechanic and these other brothers were into forex trading. And some other brothers was, our elder, Uncle Ubada, is into carpentry. So we told them they must make a 50-minute presentation and present, and we make a crash course. Basically, the crash course was to give an idea to the students and those to the youth that if we're speaking of mechanics, how to do a light mechanic work on a car, a light service, how do we go about? What are the tools you're gonna need? What are, how much more or less are spares, and how to go about it, and how long does it take? So we do practicals also. So you tell us this is happening, and you show us one brother has a car. If you want to check, if you want to change brake pads, this is how we're going to do it. If you want to do this, this is how you're going to do it. This is how you change your oil filter. This is how you're going to do this. Now from that camp, we're going to find that there's some, a group of youth who's interested in this mechanics. And then the brother will take one or the group from that youth, from that group, we'll take them under their wing practically. So we'll show them on a day to day. This is how we open shop. This is how we're going to do step by step. You understand? I always like to say, step with me. I don't know what to say, but it's a khatalinna type of mentality. How do you say it in English, Musa?
1: Step by step, step by step is the best way of saying it, myself.
9: Yeah, basically it's put your foot where I place my foot.
1: Yeah.
9: Basically, put my foot where I place my foot. Khatalinna, slowly, slowly. So practically, so the carpenter will take, like our elder uncle Ubada, who will take ex-convicts, no? From brothers got just released, and will take them under their wings. And then he'll show them step by step on how to go through carpentry. How do you now doing your magda? How do you price? How do you now make money in a halal manner instead of going that route? You understand? So this is the idea. So we're looking at incorporating all of these skills within. So it is for us by us basically. So our own must teach our own so that the next generation we leave behind, we must take care of that other generation that perhaps we're never even going to see. So how do we incorporate our deen within this? Because people have lost hope, Mulisa. The legitimate deen, we have some qualifications, and these things, we can't do, we can't seem to get jobs.
1: Yeah.
9: We can't seem, it's like now, so we
1: commenting on that is, subhanallah, you know, just a week ago, as we were talking about the stats unfortunately are very heavy. You would see that there's over 40% of the youth who are unemployed, and it's something that really gives us headaches and sleepless nights, because if we look at that, majority of those who are unemployed are from the township, and at the same time they'll end up doing a crime, and we, those who stay in the township, become the victims, and it's a whole spiraling world. And if we have projects like this, Monsab, I think this is a very beautiful turning point in granting those people who are feeling hopeless to find something to connect with. And I love the fact that you also added commerce into the play, as you know that not everyone is well with carpentry or maybe things to do with the hands. Now, how does modern commerce then come into play? You just mentioned briefly drop shipping. Are there any other ways that business can also be achieved in our communities? And how can we, looking also in the funding situation, because a few weeks back we were speaking to Maulana Ibrahim Khaboudi about how zakah is supposed to be used in these fields of empowering. Mm-hmm. How can we now put those together and help the combination become something which is going to bring this goal and project alive, inshallah?
9: In a thing like that, in an idea like that, is that resources is one thing. Mm. Now, utilizing the resource in a rightful manner is another thing. So many times we've seen that for example, it's a brother who wants to go into commerce, for example, and then he doesn't have any resource, any startup capital or whatever. Some person gives him this resource, but as he gives him this resource, there isn't an overseer on overseeing in terms of guidance and where to and how to understand finances. Mm. And you will see this project tend to fail. After 6 months, 6 months, 7 months, 8 months, we start again. After 6 months, 6 months, 7 months, 7 months, then it doesn't flourish. So with this, I would say in order to bridge the skill, we also need guide to have its fruits. With it, with resource, we also need an overseer to a certain individual or a group or whatever to guide them towards how to become fruitful in the available resources, inshallah.
1: No, 100%. I think that's exactly what we're looking at, Mosab, and looking at another beautiful thing is that the foundation is an NPC. It's registered as an NPC, and alhamdulillah, that allows it to tap into the government grants and subsidies which are available to help. And there's a lot of projects. You mentioned carpentry and other skills training, which can go under the CETA accreditation, where the learners will be getting stipends, which is something that we really are looking forward to, inshallah ta'ala. Mosab, now looking into, looking ahead, inshallah ta'ala, where do you see Ummah Foundation in the next 5 years, inshallah?
9: Just before I go into that, inshallah, I forgot to add within it, we have this mentality of garden to plate, inshallah. It's not a mentality as such, but it's an idea that we place within the Ummah Foundation structure, because we have a very, mashallah, huge plot. We're also going to start up a farm of which it will be a garden to plate mentality. That at least perhaps maybe the bank account might be 0.00, but the stomach mustn't ever be. No child must go to bed hungry. No child must go to school hungry. So within the communities that we are based on, currently as we speak, in the people that work in there at Ummah Foundation are the local people within that community, mashallah. So we are of that idea, inshallah. It's like for us by us, inshallah. In terms of seeing Ummah, projecting and seeing Ummah Foundation in 5 years.

0: the local Muslim ummah that lives in the township, creating the mindset of doing for themselves, inshallah. Right. Of doing for themselves. That each, because hope leaves people's hearts and lives. A person sees themselves as worthless. Like I've mentioned, a person will have a qualification, but he'll deem himself as worthless because I've studied at Sacred, and then I'm nothing still in my community. So we're bringing in all of these people within the Ummah Foundation, and they must bring about this life within it. I think Umar radiallahu ta'ala anhu said that that sometimes it is the people with the worst past that create the best future.
1: Mm.
0: So more than having results, Musa, more than having results, more than having numbers, and more than having students who are doing well, more than that, is creating an atmosphere of hope within the Muslim Ummah. Because with a lot that's happening in this world community that we find ourselves living in, hope is such a ni'mah or a bounty from Allah subhanahu wa ta'ala. It is so sensitive that a person looks, it is so easy to lose hope. Like when Allah subhanahu wa ta'ala says in the Quran, then don't lose hope in the mercy of Allah subhanahu wa ta'ala. You understand? So this hope will give birth to shukr, and shukr will give birth to productivity, inshallah. So that's how we see it, inshallah.
2: Inshallah ta'ala. Musab, jazakum Allah khairah for your time. It's really learn more about the Ummah Foundation. 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Insha'Allah ta'ala. Let me also put that on the screen.
0: Just now, the email, man. I just need to correct the email. It's Ummah Foundation as one word.
2: All right.
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2: 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Right. I think that's sorted out. Inshallah. So, ummahfoundation.rsa@gmail.com. Inshallah ta'ala for the email. And phone is on the screen, 071-837-4655. Inshallah. Jazakumullah khairah once again, Maulana. And we make dua us make Ummah Foundation a success. And inshallah, we get more people who are going to be beneficial to it, and more people are also going to benefit from it. Inshallah. Ameen, Ya Rab.
0: Ameen, inshallah. Assalamu alaikum.
2: Alaykum assalam wa rahmatullahi wa barakatuh. Alhamdulillah, that was Maulana Rehan Neo Mabuse, who's running the Ummah Foundation with a team full of, alhamdulillah, ulama and expertise, also people with beautiful expertise and skills, mashallah, tabarakallah. May Allah subhanahu wa ta'ala make it a success. And once again, not forgetting, tonight tonight is the eve of Jumu'ah, inshallah ta'ala. 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That Sayyidina Abu Sa'id radiallahu ta'ala narrated that the Prophet says, whoever reads Surah Al-Kahf on the day of Eid, on the day of Jumu'ah, Allah said, a light will shine for him between the two Fridays, inshallah ta'ala. But I'm not wrong though, Friday is our Eid regardless, inshallah. Please, reminder to read Surah Al-Kahf. And send salutations upon the creators of mankind. Man salla alayya wahidan sallallahu alayhi ashra. That whoever sends one salutation upon him sallallahu alayhi wa sallam, Allah subhanahu wa ta'ala will bless that person 10 times. In another hadith, a person's rank, it will be raised 10 times, and the 10 sins of that person will be forgiven, inshallah. And lastly, but not least, let's not forget to ask for our brothers and sisters in Palestine, in Sudan, in Syria, Congo, Kashmir, Myanmar, in many other parts of the world where the Muslims are going through tragedies, inshallah, in the Gulf, and those who are now unfortunately involved in the conflict which is taking place in the Middle East. May Allah subhanahu wa ta'ala make it easy, and may Allah subhanahu wa ta'ala grant our brothers and sisters victory, and so they can return home with calm hearts, inshallah, and having to not be scared or in fear of anything, inshallah ta'ala. As Allah subhanahu wa ta'ala says that upon those who believe on the day of Qiyamah, لا خوف عليهم ولا هم يحزنون. They will not have fear and they will not grieve inshallah, because the ultimate gift or the ultimate success would be Jannah Firdaus, inshallah. Ameen. Again, Call to Guidance airing from 8 p.m. until 9 p.m. every Thursdays. This is your host, Yunus Kawanga, and I'm logging off and signing out with my main man, is studio operator Sadiq. We're saying, Assalamu alaikum wa rahmatullahi wa barakatuh.
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2: Bismillah, alhamdulillah, wassalatu wassalamu ala rasulillah. So earlier on, we were just speaking to Maulana Sifiso Ismail Dlamini regarding the clip that's going around of another clip. Actually, very interesting that social media is being a means of da'wah without us, the Muslims, or those who are already in the deen of Allah subhanahu wa ta'ala. It seems though as those who are not Muslim are pushing more dini content in terms of propagating it than we are. And this is a very interesting topic, because I think right now we'll be speaking, inshallah, with our next guest. It will be on the same concept. So we'll be with our brother Al-Hafidh Nadir Diotlo, inshallah, who's originally from Qaqa in the Free State, studied in Darul Uloom, and studied Escort. And then he also did his studies in Darul Uloom, Newcastle, mashallah, trained under the IDM and IPCI, many other various ulama in the da'wah field. He's also involved with the Beyond Discover Its Beauty program set up by Sheikh Neji, Dr. Neji Ibrahim from Saudi. Ustad, assalamu alaikum wa rahmatullah, and welcome to the show.
3: Wa alaikum assalam wa rahmatullahi wa barakatuh, Mawlana, and to all your viewers. We ask Allah subhanahu wa ta'ala to grant us all afiyat, inshallah, and accept all of us, inshallah. Ameen.
2: Ameen, Allahumma ameen. It's a blessed space for us, alhamdulillah, to have you on our show. I just want to break the ice again. You know, earlier I was just playing a short clip that I saw a video on, TikTok this afternoon. Okay. And interesting enough, it's a podcast which is led by a non-Muslim brothers, and they always talk about issues in the townships. You know, it's called the name just escaped my mind, subhanallah. But the program is quite interesting because it's called the Kasi Ringers podcast. There we go. So the podcast always talks about, you know, unemployment and other issues. And one of the topics that was this week, a couple of days ago, was which religion is still relevant. And the main guy was talking about how Islam is the main religion that is relevant, because Muslims have that sense of sticking to the fundamentals. He gave an example that in churches, people can speak ill about Isa alayhi salatu wasalam and there won't be any repercussion. No one will even stand up and lift a finger. But the moment someone says something negative about the Prophet of Allah sallallahu alayhi wasallam, then everyone will stand up and the Muslims ready and say that, no, you can't say that. So I think this also gives us, one, is there at comfort to see that people understand what Islam is. But at the same time, an interesting spectrum is that now, why are we having a lack of Muslim voices pushing to propagate deen in the public spaces? And I think this is one of the topics we had on one of the groups the other day. And I believe this is a platform where we can now expound more upon it. One of the other was a program that I had about a month ago with Sheikh Anwar Jetham and Maulana Hassan Labaskakni. And the question was, you also commented on the same question. That question was, is Dawah fading in South Africa? So can you take us through the concept of what is happening now in our social setup, so that Islam is now looking like it's shifting hands, and what could be the causes, and inshallah, what are the possible solutions that we can lead with this, inshallah?
3: Bismillahir Rahmanir Rahim. Jazakumullah khair, Mawlana, for allowing me the space, inshallah, to address. Indeed, it is only through the fadl of Allah subhanahu wa ta'ala that a sinner like myself, you know, can stand, you know, a jahil of my level, can actually address, subhanAllah, the ulama out there. You know, but we say, alhamdulillah, this is all our work, you know, and one has no choice but to carry it out, you know. It is one of the obligations when one starts or claims to attest that there is none worthy of worship besides Allah subhanahu wa ta'ala. And Muhammad sallallahu alayhi wa sallam is the messenger of Allah subhanahu wa ta'ala and the final messenger. Subhanallah, by just declaring that on its own, it puts or some sort of links a responsibility with it. You know, the kalima, you know, it all started with one man. Subhanallah, you know, the Nabi of Allah sallallahu alayhi wa sallam, when you look at the religion of Islam, and then to reaching us today, it has always been a responsibility. The responsibility of passing it from one person to another. Subhanallah, and you know, coming to the point of the social media, I'm very glad that you brought this up, Marana, because I'll be very honest with you. You know, there was a time when you know the people will actually try to actually, should I say, demonize certain characters. You know, especially when you are told, Luguti, you know, when we were becoming Muslims, and you know, we were forward, but you see, a papa, I wanted to look papa. I don't know if you get that. I was one of those guys who was always, you know, cha, cha, cha, cha, cha, cha, you know. And people will actually demonize it and be like, what type of a Muslim who behaves like this, always hyper, always energetic and all of that, you know. But subhanallah, when you look at it, when I look at it now and when we actually inculcate it into the da'wah field, you know, when I looked at my character and I was like, how can I use the very same character now to actually influence others? You know, And subhanallah, you find that I found that when I was walking on the streets, you know, and then we would be walking with one of the shuyukh, his name is Sheikh Asadullah in Cape Town, you know, and when we would be walking and then we'll be wearing our kurtas, obviously, you know, our topis, and then we'll be speaking Zulu or Xhosa or Sotho, and everyone will start looking at us, be like, hey, what is people here? Like, for real, are they just messing around because we are born? I look dark, you know, I look as if I'm a Malawian guy or Zanzibar, Nigerian or Zambian, whatever. Subhanallah, which I'm very glad of and I'm very proud of, alhamdulillah, because I love all my African brothers. But anyway, beyond that, and then when you look at it, when you go on social media, for example, you know, you do find a lot of people who do have a lot of things to actually put out there on social media. Malana, nobody can ever disagree with the fact that nowadays everyone is just glued on their phones. People are just glued on their phones 24/7. It has become some sort of a community where people actually spend a lot of time on, you know. And subhanallah, and you know, I don't know about how about you, but at times when I'm going through my phone, when I go through my social media, you know, and I will look at a reminder from a brother, you know, subhanallah, and it would actually touch me from within, and then uplift me as an individual. You know, so it all comes back to the, it all boils back to the point of saying that our devices, our social medias, our platforms, what are we using them for? Because whether we like it or not, on day-to-day basis, we do interact with people. So do we use these devices as the means of the amuruna bil ma'ruf wa tanhauna anil munkar, or do we use them for some other reason? Or for some other, what they call, other purposes. So I would say, Malana, one way or the other, the social media, it has become, wallahi, personally on my own, on my inbox, I receive a lot of, what do you call, questions or leadings, people wanting to know more about Deen, you know, and people actually recommending from my own locations that I've met in a very long time. And then they're like, subhanAllah, look at you went back on your Islam and then now you're looking very good. MashaAllah, Islam always praising you up. If there is one thing, Malana, that we need to know or we need to understand is Islam will always bring izzat. Islam will always bring izzat to our people, to people. I mean, if you look at the people like Umar, you know, that the Ashab and all of them, we still talk about them till today because Islam brought honor to them. You know, subhanAllah, they became the best examples. You know what I'm saying? And we look at that through the pages of the books which were being written and everything. So even social media, it can be rewritten. You know, I was listening to one podcast yesterday from Africa where with Woodmeyer and everyone. And then one of the advices that the guy gives is like, do not forget what do you post on your social media. Because one day it can be brought back and let's say tomorrow you seek him for a job or anything. Something can be, because social media does not forget. The technology does not forget. It will be the same thing when you die tomorrow. You know what I'm saying? It's either people, how are people going to remember you in social, through your social media also? Are they going to remember you? Look at today, I mean, we talk of Sheikh Ahmed Didat. You know, he passed away long time ago, but he's subhanallah, till today we still see it in front of our TV screens, in front of our phones, whereby we look at what you call them, and then we study from there, and then we can actually propagate further. Subhanallah. So it is all on how we use our social media, and rest assured, people are always good. I mean, with this age and era whereby people are always, you know, in the fourth industrial technology, whatever world, where people are all over social media. So social media is a very, very, I would say, integral space where people could actually utilize it to, you know, to give da'wah. Wallahi, since Mina, I tried personally, I started using my social media, you know, for some sort of bringing back or reminding, or even for myself also. You know, there has been a lot of people that I could see difference with. I mean, people had already been forgotten, but somehow, you know, they started posting Juma Mubarak. Subhanallah, they started posting something like that because it is some sort of a reminder. One way or the other, I get reminded through it. I mean, we have people who are remote in deep locations. You know, you go to, like, you know, and the one way that we get to remind them about certain dates of Islamic, it's through the very social media. You know, on the phones, where Eid Mubarak, when what you call, today is going to be Eid, tomorrow is it. You know, all of that is all through social media. You know, so there is, it's a very good platform, Mulana, that social media, and there is still a lot of space in the future. And I personally would encourage a lot of people who have interest into podcasting, you know, especially from the Muslim space, inshallah, to utilize it, inshallah. People will definitely use it. And if we are not using it, then Allah subhanahu wa ta'ala will use other people to actually use it, to make us wake up, to actually realize. Subhanallah.
2: And that's exactly what's happening right now. You know, just less than about 6 months back, myself and a friend of mine, Hafiz Adam, tried to start a podcast. We did, actually. We have one episode. Now we actually have two episodes. But obviously because of, you know, trying to learn the easy way of production, that's why it's taking us a while. But anyway, one of the things that we spoke about was how come there's a very small footprint of South African native Muslims on the social media platform. And again, you spoke about how accessible social media is and how it's easy for each and every person to go on it. Like right now, for example, if I were to record a 2-minute video, within minutes, it would have reached the four corners of the world. Someone in Indonesia would have already seen that video. Someone in Alaska would have already seen that video. So we know also the reach is very wide and vast. But at the same time, again, and now this goes back to my second question, inshallah, just to reiterate. My second question was now that why is it now that we're finding that the Muslim community is not really pushing the propagation of deen with a more open heart? You spoke about how previously you were also being sort of demonized, as you called it, when you urge with your character, you know, your enthusiasm for the deen. People never saw it on the lighter side, they saw it negatively. But how can we now nurture people with the same attitude, people who have that fervor of deen, and say that, you know what, this person has that zeal, like how they call it, right? Zeal and josh in Urdu, like they say, they're very josh in pushing the deen of Allah subhanahu wa ta'ala. How can we now stop living in this cocoon and realize that, look, man, down the road where I'm staying, there's people who are hungry for deen. Actually, this was one of the topics a friend of mine, Brother Ismail, based in Tembisa, was speaking about. In his neighborhood, he said there's like 5 youngsters. They come to him and they ask him about deen. He's been trying to, you know, coach them about deen before they can say they want to embrace. He wants to teach them deen first. Then when they are ready and they say, okay, so this is what Islam is about, freely they can now accept, not because the friend is doing it, not because they are finding some sense of coercion. Now, let's go back to the point. How is it that Muslims, one, are not confident about speaking about Islam or spreading Islam? And how can we work on that, inshallah?
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3: I think, Malana Ish, the question that you ask, it's a bit deep, subhanAllah, but I would love to actually highlight and actually go into it. You know, it all starts even in within our very own communities where we come from. You know, I mean, I'm a Muslim now for the past 20 years, you know, and when our people are not being actually placed on certain spaces to actually be able to freely, you know, educate and give da'wah about deen without actually being influenced or told on what to say and how to say, or actually being you know, told, you know, for example, forget being told, but I'm talking about the spaces whereby when you go to many occasions or programs whereby you find in front there the ulama, they are not even from us, you know, even yeah. themselves, you know, subhanallah, know. With many
4: just to reiterate, when you say not from us, you're talking about in racial terms, because some people will come
3: yes.
4: after us and said, what do you mean, this shouldn't
3: be maaf. I mean in terms of racial whatever. It's like, for example, in the past how many ever years that we have been going on many we don't want to mention actually platforms with names or anything, but we do not see most of our people actually. I mean, we do have a lot of ulama from the South African native Muslims who can actually who are capable enough to actually take on those spaces. You know what I'm saying? But oftentimes we find that they are muchly ignored. You know what I'm saying? So that on its own, I think that hence I say to you, Mulana, it goes deep. You know, because that on its own, you know, within our own spaces, when, you know, for example, whenever we say, let us make a program, you know, whereby there is our Muslim people, you know, on ourselves, subhanallah, especially deep in the locations where we come from. And then people, whenever there is no people of color, and then people still have that thing within them that we are not going to support enough. You know, so I think it is that. And besides, even when we go out there and people keep on telling, you know, wanting to go on our DMs and keeping on, you know, trying to demonize, you know, with those little messages that have a very funny hidden agendas in within them, you know. Obviously, people will, whenever they want to mock at somebody, they will use, you know, some sort of undermining in a person's intellect form, or however I could put it. You know what I'm saying? But subhanallah, we just ignore and all of that. So it is not everyone who can take it, you know, as a man and be like, I don't care what you say, I don't care what you do, I ain't doing this for you, I'm doing this for the sake of Allah subhanahu wa ta'ala. You know what I'm saying? So I think personally it is more to actually awaken our people, number one. Number two, Malana, it is that people need to be fed with content. People don't actually know what content is it to bring on social media, number one. Mm-hmm. Number two, actually how to actually put the content out there on social media. So I think, inshallah, if we could have more of the programs and workshops whereby people are actually being taught, you know what I'm saying, on how to you know, if we call people of your caliber, you know, and exposing people more on such platforms. It makes much more sense when someone is talking to me, you know, from the radio, and he knows exactly what is he talking.

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7: You know, as opposed to somebody who says,
8: 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So, inshallah, let's quickly take a break, Hazrat. 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Hopefully, I won't forget them. So, let's take a break and we'll be back, inshallah.
7: Inshallah.
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8: Welcome back. Well, if you're just joining us now, we are still discussing propagation of deen in South Africa with Sheikh Al-Hafidh Nadir Diotlo. And before we went on break, you were speaking about how we don't see much of a footprint on social media in terms of, we're talking about like talk podcasts mainly. But when you're looking at in terms of content, subhanAllah, alhamdulillah, there's been a growing number of Muslim content creators, Sheikh Nadir being one of them, mashallah, tabarakallah, and Maulana Iman also starting his new travel vlog. We have a sister by the name of Sister Aisha. Also, she has a series of being a revert. I was checking just one of the episodes the other day, and it was interesting. She takes people step by step into becoming a revert in deen, and she's now on, I think, episode 4 or 5, somewhere there. And it's quite interesting because, I mean, these are, again, platforms which are freely accessible to everyone. And one of the good things that we have here in South Africa is that we don't have any sense of restriction in terms of propagating deen. At the end of the day, it's free speech. You are allowed to speak about your deen as long as you don't speak, obviously, against other ways. And that's one of the points that the guest before you, Maulana Ismail Sifiso Dlamini, mentioned, that we're not here to attack other religions. We're just here to present deen and what is deen. In the Quran, Allah subhanahu wa ta'ala, every time he speaks about the prophets, they used to say, "Wa ma alina illa al-balagh," that our own mandate was to spread the message. And whatever happens after that, la ikraha fid deen. There's no coercion in deen. It's up to the people. If they feel so that it's time for them to look into Islam as a better option, then so be it. And again, now this leads me to the next question. Now, the next question, Ustad, is that we're finding a lot of comments such as Islam is actually the best option for people in South Africa. More so, we're speaking about the people mainly in the townships, because one is people have for days we interacted with people from the Christian faiths, etc., and other faiths. They can give you stories forever whereby how their churches are only there to enrich their pastors and priests. Specifically, those churches that you find in a township, one day it's just a field, the next day there's a tent. And so, Marai, it's a church, you know? And we know those are only meant to what they call the mega churches to make money. We have the current issue of Shepherd Bushiri from Malawi, who made millions out of the church that he pushed in South Africa. But at the same time, you look at the local South African natives, their situation is dire. Now, how can we as now everyday Muslims, how can we now start pushing Islam as a picture which people are ready to actually take and say, okay, now this is an option I can try. This is a place where I can go and start asking questions. One of the things I found about other religions before was that many people embrace Islam because they'll tell you the same thing over and over again. Many people who I interviewed also on the platform said the same thing, that when they were in a different religion, they were not given space to ask questions. They were not given clarity. Then when they saw Islam, Islam was giving them that room to ask questions, to inquire, to have doubts. But at the same time, those doubts were backed with points of wanting to learn, wanting to be better. Now, how can we now package this Islam for our local brothers and sisters to understand more about what Islam is? And most importantly, and to show it that it's not a foreign religion. It's actually a way of life which is acceptable and accessible to everyone and anyone, inshallah.
2: Now, Mulana, subhanallah, once again, Mulana, it all boils back to the point of more content. You know, if you look at many other religions, especially the Christian religion, on social media, on your TV, on your channels, you see they have a lot of channels that are ongoing, you know, and even when you go on your lives on TikTok, you know, they have a lot of things, and then they will tell people, touch your screen and let's pray together, you know, all of that. You know, subhanAllah. So those, Naam. So they one thing when it comes to the very platform on its own, the social media platform, they have surpassed us. They've beat us on that. So we have a competition on that, inshallah, to actually do it better than them. Number one, inshallah, to actually, if they can utilize those platforms to actually propagate their religion that much, then why not? How can we not? You know, that is number one. And then when you go on number two also, it is the very fact that, you know, we need to, subhanAllah, we do have, you know, I always try to make sense out of this to people. I say we have organizations in place, you know, your big organizations, you know, that are already there in place, you know, subhanAllah, and someone is already funding them or some sort of, can I say, aiding them. You know, but now we need to find those other organizations that are actually doing the works in within the societies. Are you there, Mulana? Can you hear me?
8: Yeah. No, can you loud and clear?
2: In within the societies now, those who are going now in there and then try to equip those guys, you know, with machinery to actually introduce those people in there to their platforms now, because it has become a bit difficult to make a follow-up on each and every person to actually go to their houses and everything. But if we can now say, you know what, let us aid these people into this particular field of, you know what I'm saying, the part of the outside that they're doing, inshallah. You know, like, whether we like it or not, now there has become a very dire need of a lot of madaris in locations. I mean, in each and every location you go to in South Africa currently right now, each and every person's interest, each and every person's likes, each a person's respect, it all goes to Islam. People are giving Islam attention way more than they have ever done it before, you know, in my history. Because I would like to actually say I have been, you know, like I told you, in the field of da'wah, like forever since. I've been doing da'wah in Kotatani, in Escort. I've been doing da'wah in Durban, Gumlazi. We've been doing da'wah in Tembisa, in Joburg. We've been doing da'wah on currently I'm busy with the da'wah also on Uber platform and on tourism, you know what I'm saying, we meet up with the tourists and everything on the mountains, you know, you tell them subhanallah, you know, glory be to Allah, you know, this is, you know, subhanallah, those places, they need to be tapped in. People need to stop to have this perception of when you try to give da'wah, you need to go into locations only, you know, where you go where people are poor, and then you can just give them a plate of biryani and then what? You know what I'm saying? You give them a plate of biryani, yes, they become a charu. They become a Muslim, subhanAllah, sorry about that. You know, they become a Muslim, they come, they chow, And then tomorrow what? You know, are you going to give the person the very same thing again and again and again? You know, and that culture on its own, man, I think it has been one culture that has been directly, how can I put it, intriguing in terms of actually propagating or not propagating din. Because, you know, there's one stage where we think there's so many of us, mashallah, and then tomorrow we find age, we have declined, mashallah. So that on its own, it's actually causing a lot of confusion. You know, it causes a lot of anarchy in that, because you don't have the clear distinct account. But if those finances, inshallah, that are utilized in that field, they could be utilized in whereby, let's say, in a family, you know, there's been a brother who was married to a certain from, maybe he passed away. Subhanallah, she's left alone now with the children. How can we help that particular family to actually stay within, you know, Islam and be able to send their children to madrasa and aid them so that they don't end up becoming beggars or become desperate, so that they end up selling their haya. You know what I'm saying? You know, so we have been Mulana engaged in a lot of community mapping, of which I'm still gathering a lot of information on that. And also we have been doing community backgrounds and community check, you know, background check in terms of how far are we, where are we now, what is the problem? Because whether we like it or not, now we need to look at what is the problem, what has caused that there is so many Muslims that became Muslims, they have reverted. Subhanallah, Mulana, one thing I've realized, you know, the one common thing about this research that I've been doing is a lot of people, Mulana, they are Muslims, but they don't want to go to the masjid. On that on its own is another topic for another day that could be discussed. You know, there is a brother now who goes to the masjid. I was with him now about 5 days ago in the masjid in town. You know, and then he tells me, Subhanallah, bro, hey, you know me when I was a Muslim, fourth month now in Islam. You know, he tells me, you know, the first 3 months when I was coming here to the masjid, hey, people, they were looking at me funny, you know, hey, I felt out of place, you know, every time whenever I move, you know, people will look at me funny, you know, so that on its own, Mulana, it simply shows you how shallow we Muslims sometimes think. You know what I'm saying? When people come to the masjid, are we in a space whereby we can say, now, how do we build a healthy environment for the rivets? You know, a healthy space for the environment. You know what I'm saying? I remember there was a time when I used to feel like a stranger in both stranger at home and stranger at the masjid. You know, that sense of belonging, you know, you lack the belonging both at home in your community and in a masjid, because when you are in a masjid, you are not fully you know what I'm saying, welcome. When you are at home, you are not fully welcome. On the streets, you are not fully welcome. You know what I'm saying? So that there is still that lack of you know, that building of the community, you know, or the you know, I used to think that the idea of a community is a lie until I had to go to Cape Town, subhanAllah, and I saw how the guys are doing it there. And I think personally, one of the things that is actually spreading that love, you know, people get it wrong whenever we say that sense of love in a masjid. They start thinking this was where they're seeking for our crown. We're not seeking for the crown, we're seeking for the smile, we're seeking for salam. You know what I'm saying? Assalamu alaikum, brother, how are you? Mashallah, where are you from? You know what I'm saying? That is what the authors, you know, that on its own, wallahi subhanallah, it goes a long way. You know that I'm going to the safe space for me, a place where I can call the house of Allah, where I go, I'm going to meet the brothers, not the enemies, not people who are going to look at me funny. You know what I'm saying? So those are the things that, Mulana, we need to start polishing and actually talking about them more. You know what I'm saying? And inshallah, I think if we could fix on those spaces on its own, inshallah, the masajid could be a good place for welcoming, inshallah. And then again, Mulana, I'm still going back to the very same point. We have a lot of rivets who are in Islam now, who are Muslims now. But the very big problem that we are facing is the knowledge, you know, especially the basic, you know, knowledge that lands a rivet on their feet, you know, like for example, your iman, you know, your aqidah, you know, your tawheed, you know, mashallah, understanding that, and then your ghusl, you know, how to become clean, your salah, subhanallah, you know, and then maybe your few kalimas and, you know, some few adiyah, you know, your surah fatiha, you know, and all of that. You know, so those are all the programs that we need to put in place now. We have been doing da'wah for too long. I'm saying now we are at the point now where we need to take a second step to say, now there's been a lot of Muslims who are coming into Islam, but now what it has actually been causing, you know, it's going to end up causing that confusion. You know, it's going to cause anarchy among the Muslims, because everyone is going to think they know while they do not know. You know what I'm saying? Because everyone will be speaking from their own desires. So if we and we are, if we are going to be null and oblivious over the idea of having the madrasas and introducing more madrasas at the locations or at the communities, at the remote areas. And it's very funny that we find a lot of madrasas in one place where there is, in town, you find like there'd be like 10, 15 madrasas. I mean, those people, like, we're not saying they don't need them, but the people that actually need all of these services are actually more deep in the locations, inshallah. So it is upon us, it has become imperative upon us, inshallah, to look into going, fixing those little things. And people shouldn't feel like they are being trapped. People should stop making things personal and emotional. Let us all come together on a common thing and to say, you know what, we are discussing deen now. How can we make our deen together? You know, I always tell whenever I speak to the brothers, I always say that we are one. You know what I'm saying? We are from the larger part of the ummah, and the larger part of the ummah is definitely from us.
8: No, 100%. And really, we believe that inshallah, Allah subhanahu wa ta'ala will be taking work from us. And we need to make sure that we do what's best for the deen of Allah subhanahu wa ta'ala. And I always believe in action, Akhi. You know, I've seen a lot of times we will promise and we'll do all these plannings and whatever, but it never comes to play. So, inshallah, jazakumullah khairah to Brother Nadir for being with us on the program tonight. I just want to play another clip before we leave, just to hear again. Hashak is back with us. So, Akhi, I was saying that I believe that we just need to do to act now and stop procrastinating and scratching our heads. But more so, Jazakallah Khair, you always help us to gather our strength and focus on what's more important, inshallah. We make dua that Allah subhanahu wa ta'ala takes you and the whole group of Discover Its Beauty from strength to strength in this beautiful work that you're doing, and help us also to benefit from you by letting us know when you have programs around and how we can, inshallah, collaborate. Because the best thing in dawah is collaboration. We can't cover everything alone. We need assistance, inshallah. And coming up, I was going to speak to you later on this one, but anyway, coming up, inshallah, will be our youth camp, inshallah, and it's going to be in Deep Sloot, one of the few touched places or very scarcely touched places with dawah. The shuyukh that side, they were saying that there's not much dawah programs taking place. The one brother Ibrahim, though, he's actually running a tuition place where he's doing tutoring in the afternoon and gives dawah to the learners. And alhamdulillah, he has a couple of people who embrace Islam through that. And we'll be having our youth camp day, inshallah, this year. And we need more people, inshallah, who are available. This will be, inshallah, in that first weekend of July. And we'll be airing more programs about it or more about it as we get closer, inshallah. Jazakallah khairah once again. And may Allah subhanahu wa ta'ala accept all the beautiful work you're doing. As-salamu alaykum wa rahmatullahi wa barakatuh.
2: Wa alaykum
8: as-salamu
2: wa rahmatullahi wa barakatuh.
8: Hayakum Allah. Barakallahu feek. Alhamdulillah. So we are here at the end of the show. So before we go, I will be playing the outro clip, just the voice of it, inshallah, so that we can just benefit a few from it. And I'll give a few points at the end, inshallah. Let's listen quickly and we'll get back to that.
9: This is the embryology in the woman's womb. Those stages, in fact, the way they are described in the Quran, they align us straight in the modern medicine. How could somebody who's a little as a teen, ungakwazi ukufunda, ungakwazi ukubhala, predict such things unless vele it is inspired?
8: So this again is the brother from the Gassi group podcast, and he's speaking about the Nabi of Allah sallallahu alaihi wasallam, that how is it that 1400 years ago this man was speaking about sciences which are now being revealed to us today with modern day technology, which means that the Quran indeed is the book of Allah subhanahu wa ta'ala, is the word of Allah subhanahu wa ta'ala. And how can we now as Muslims, remember, these are things that we're not, Allah subhanahu wa ta'ala says, "Amin ayatihi," and from all his signs, from all his miracles, and from all his indications towards the point that he is the Lord, whatever he has created. So let's take whatever we know in the Quran. First of all, like Sheikh Nadir was speaking about, let's be the epitome of that example. Let's show people that Islam is indeed the way of life that is the best for people to go into, because there's a lot of things people are facing today, and Islam, without a doubt, is the only solution to that, inshallah ta'ala. Again, just a reminder, it's a beautiful Thursday evening. Durud Sharif, inshallah, is a reminder so that inshallah we can be among those whom we will be drinking from the Mubarak hands of Nabi Karim sallallahu alaihi wasallam on the day of Qiyamah. And also read your Surah Al-Kahf, inshallah, for protection. And lastly, but not least, let's make a lot of du'as. We are going into the days of Hajj, inshallah. Let's make a lot of du'as for brothers and sisters in Palestine, in Syria, in Congo, in Burkina Faso, Niger, Mali, those countries which are standing up and revolutionizing against the neo-colonialism that has been taking place. I was just reading some earlier on, also the president of Namibia has actually set up some connection and interaction with North Korea. And these are actually newsworthy news, inshallah. And I think Salamid will be covering more on that as time comes, inshallah ta'ala. But lastly but not least, may Allah subhanahu wa ta'ala bless one and all with a beautiful Friday. And not forgetting that it's a Friday, it's our Jummah, and it's our blessed day. Let's do our due diligence, inshallah ta'ala. And lastly but not least, let's be human, inshallah, and wish everyone well. Assalamu alaikum wa rahmatullahi wa barakatuh.
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8: Bismillah, alhamdulillah, wassalatu wassalamu ala rasulillah. So earlier on, we were just speaking to Molana Sifiso Ismail Dlamini regarding the clip that's going around of another clip. Actually, very interesting that social media is being a means of da'wah without us, the Muslims, or those who are already in the deen of Allah subhanahu wa ta'ala. It seems though as those who are not Muslim are pushing more deeny content in terms of propagating it than we are. And this is a very interesting topic because I think right now we'll be speaking, inshallah, with our next guest. It will be on the same concept. So we'll be with our brother Al-Hafidh Nadir Diot, inshallah, who's originally from Qaqa in the Free State, studied in Darul Uloom, and started an escort. And then he also did his studies in Darul Uloom, Newcastle, mashallah, trained under the IDM and IPCI, many other various ulama in the da'wah field. He's also involved with the Beyond Discover Its Beauty program set up by Sheikh Neji, Dr. Neji Ibrahim from Saudi. Ustad, assalamu alaikum wa rahmatullah and welcome to the show.
2: Wa alaikum assalam wa rahmatullahi wa barakatuh, Mawlana, and to all your viewers. We ask Allah subhanahu wa ta'ala to grant us all our fiat, inshallah, and accept all of us, inshallah.
8: Ameen, Allahumma ameen. It's a blessed space for us, alhamdulillah, to have you on our show. I just want to break the ice again. You know, earlier I was just playing a short clip saw a video on, TikTok this afternoon. Okay. And interesting enough, it's a podcast which is led by non-Muslim brothers, and they always talk about issues in the townships. You know, it's called the name just escaped my mind, subhanallah. But the program is quite interesting because it's called the Kasi Ringers podcast. There we go. So the podcast always talks about, you know, unemployment and other issues. And one of the topics that was this week, a couple of days ago, was which religion is still relevant. And the main guy was talking about how Islam is the main religion that is relevant because Muslims have that sense of sticking to the fundamentals. He gave an example that in churches, people can speak ill about Isa alayhi salatu wasalam and there won't be any repercussion. No one will even stand up and lift a finger. But the moment someone says something negative about the Prophet of Allah sallallahu alaihi wasallam, then everyone will stand up and the Muslims ready and say that, no, you can't say that. So I think this also gives us one, is there comfort to see that people understand what Islam is. But at the same time, an interesting spectrum is that now, why are we having a lack of Muslim voices pushing to propagate deen in the public spaces? And I think this is one of the topics we had on one of the groups the other day. And I believe this is a platform where we can now expound more upon it. One of the other was a program that I had about a month ago with Sheikh Anwar Jetham and Maulana Hassan Labaskakni. And the question was, you also commented on the same question. That question was, is Dawah fading in South Africa? So can you take us through the concept of what is happening now in our social setups, so that Islam is now looking like it's shifting hands, and what could be the causes, and inshallah, what are the possible solutions that we can lead with this, inshallah?
2: Bismillahir Rahmanir Rahim. Jazakumullah khair, Mawlana, for allowing me the space, inshallah, to address Indeed, it is only through the Father of Allah subhanahu wa ta'ala that a sinner like myself, you know, can stand, you know, a jahil of my level can actually address subhanAllah the ulama out there. You know, but we say, alhamdulillah, this is all our work, you know, and one has no choice but to carry it out, you know. It is one of the obligations when one starts or claims to attest that there is none worthy of worship besides Allah subhanahu wa ta'ala. And Muhammad sallallahu alayhi wa sallam is the messenger of Allah subhanahu wa ta'ala and the final messenger. Subhanallah, by just declaring that on its own, it puts or some sort of links a responsibility with it. You know, the kalima, you know, it all started with one man, subhanallah, you know, the Nabi of Allah sallallahu alayhi wa sallam, when you look at the religion of Islam, and then to reaching us today, it has always been a responsibility, the responsibility of passing it from one person to another. Subhanallah, and, you know, coming to the point of the social media, I'm very glad that you brought this up, Marana. Because I'll be very honest with you, you know, there was a time when, you know, the people will actually try to actually, should I say, demonize certain characters, you know, especially when you are told, Luguti, you know, when we were becoming Muslims, and, you know, we were forward, but you see a papa, I wanted to look papa, I don't know if you get that. I was one of those guys who I was always, you know, you know. And people will actually demonize it and be like, what type of a Muslim who behaves like this, always hyper, always energetic and all of that, you know. But subhanAllah, when you look at it, when I look at it now and when we actually inculcate it into the da'wah field, you know, when I looked at my character and I was like, how can I use the very same character now to actually influence others? You know, And subhanAllah, you find that I found that when I was walking on the streets, you know, and then we would be walking with one of the shuyukh, his name is Sheikh Asadullah in Cape Town, you know, and when we would be walking and then we'd be wearing our kurtas, obviously, you know, our topis, and when we'd be speaking Zulu or Xhosa or Sotho, and everyone would start looking at us, be like, hey, what are these people here? Like, for real, are they just messing around because we are born? I look dark, you know, I look as if I'm a Malawian guy or Zanaz, Nigerian or Zambian, whatever. Subhanallah, which I'm very glad of and I'm very proud of, alhamdulillah, because I love all my African brothers. But anyway, beyond that, and then when you look at it, when you go on social media, for example, you know, you do find a lot of people who do have a lot of things to actually put out there on social media. Malana, nobody can ever disagree with the fact that nowadays everyone is just glued on their phones. People are just glued on their phones 24/7. It has become some sort of a community where people actually spend a lot of time on, you know. And subhanallah, and you know, I don't know about how about you, but at times when I'm going through my phone, when I go through my social media, you know, and I will look at a reminder from a brother, you know, subhanallah, and it would actually touch me from within, and then uplift me as an individual. You know, so it all comes back to the, it all boils back to the point of saying that our devices, our social medias, our platforms, what are we using them for? Because whether we like it or not, on day-to-day basis, we do interact with people. So do we use these devices as the means of the amuruna bil ma'ruf wa tanhauna anil munkar, or do we use them for some other reason? Or for some other, what they call, other purposes. So I would say, Malana, one way or the other, the social media, it has become, wallahi, personally on my own, on my inbox, I receive a lot of, what do you call, questions or leadings, people wanting to know more about deen, you know, and people actually recommending from my own locations that I've met in a very long time. And then they're like, subhanAllah, look at you, you went back on your Islam and then now you're looking very good. MashaAllah, Islam always praising you up. If there is one thing, Malana, that we need to know or we need to understand is Islam will always bring izzat. Islam will always bring izzat to our people, to people. I mean, if you look at the people like Umar, you know, that the Ashab and all of them, we still talk about them till today because Islam brought honor to them. You know, subhanAllah, they became the best examples. You know what I'm saying? And we look at that through the pages of the books which were being written and everything. So even social media, it can be rewritten. You know, I was listening to one podcast yesterday from Africa where with Woodmeyer and everyone. And then one of the advices that the guy gives is like, do not forget what do you post on your social media. Because one day it can be brought back, and let's say tomorrow you're seeking for a job or anything, something can be, because social media does not forget, the technology does not forget. It will be the same thing when you die tomorrow. You know what I'm saying? It's either how people are going to remember you on through your social media also. Are they going to remember you? Look at today. I mean, we talk of Sheikh Ahmed Didat. You know, he passed away long time ago. But he's subhanAllah, till today, we still see it in front of our TV screens, in front of our phones, whereby we look at what you call them, and then we study from there, and then we can actually propagate further. SubhanAllah. So it is all on how we use our social media, and rest assured, people are always good. I mean, with this age and era whereby people are always, you know, in the fourth industrial technology, whatever world where people are all over social media. So social media is a very, very, integral space where people could actually utilize it to give da'wah. Wallahi, since I personally started using my social media, you know, for some sort of bringing back or reminding, or even for myself also. You know, there has been a lot of people that I could see difference with. I mean, people had already been forgotten, but somehow, you know, they started posting Juma Mubarak. SubhanAllah, they started posting something like that because it is some sort of a reminder. One way or the other, I get reminded through it. I mean, we have people who are remote in deep locations. You know, you go to, like, you know, and the one way that we get to remind them about certain dates of Islamic, it's through the very social media. You know, on the phones, where Eid Mubarak, when what you call today is gonna be Eid, to tomorrow is it? You know, all of that is all through social media. You know, so it's a very good platform, Mulana, that social media, and there is still a lot of space in the future. And I personally would encourage a lot of people who have interest into podcasting, you know, especially from the Muslim space, inshallah, to utilize it, inshallah. People will definitely use it. And if we are not using it, then Allah subhanahu wa ta'ala will use other people to actually use it, to make us wake up, to actually realize, subhanAllah.
8: And that's exactly what's happening right now. You know, just less than about 6 months back, myself and a friend of mine, Hafiz Adam, tried to start a podcast. We did, actually. We have one episode. Now we actually have two episodes. But obviously because of, you know, trying to learn the easy way of production, that's why it's taking us a while. But anyway, one of the things that we spoke about was how come there's a very small footprint of South African native Muslims on the social media platform. And again, you spoke about how accessible social media is and how it's easy for each and every person to go on it. Like right now, for example, if I were to record a 2-minute video, within minutes, it would have reached the four corners of the world. Someone in Indonesia would have already seen that video. Someone in Alaska would have already seen that video. So we know also the reach is very wide and vast. But at the same time, again, and now this goes back to my second question, inshallah, just to reiterate. My second question was now that why is it now that we're finding that the Muslim community is not really pushing the propagation of deen with a more open heart? You spoke about how previously you were also being sort of demonized, as you called it, with your character, you know, your enthusiasm for the deen. People never saw it on the lighter side, they saw it negatively. But how can we now nurture people with the same attitude, people who have that fervor of deen, and say that, you know what, this person has that zeal, like how they call it, right? Zeal and josh in Urdu, like they say, they're very josh in pushing the deen of Allah subhanahu wa ta'ala. How can we now stop living in this cocoon and realize that, look, man, down the road where I'm staying, there's people who are hungry for deen. Actually, this was one of the topics a friend of mine, Brother Ismail, based in Tembisa, was speaking about. In his neighborhood, he said there's like 5 youngsters. They come to him and they ask him about deen. He's been trying to, you know, coach them about deen before they can say they want to embrace. He wants to teach them deen first. Then when they are ready and they say, okay, so this is what Islam is about, freely they can now accept, not because the friend is doing it, not because they are finding some sense of coercion. Now, let's go back to the point. How is it that Muslims, one, are not confident about speaking about Islam or spreading Islam? And how can we work on that, inshallah?
2: I think, Marana Ish, the question that you ask, it's a bit deep, subhanAllah, but I would love to actually highlight and actually go into it. You know, it all starts even in within our very own communities where we come from. You know, I mean, I'm a Muslim now for the past 20 years, you know, and when our people are not being actually placed on certain spaces to actually be able to freely, you know, educate and give da'wah about deen without actually being influenced or told on what to say and how to say, or actually being you know, told, you know, for example, forget being told, but I'm talking about the spaces whereby when you go to many occasions or programs whereby you find in front there the ulama, they are not even from us, you know, even yeah. themselves, you know, subhanallah, know. With many.

0: in Palestine is being mirrored in Kashmir as well. What the Zionist entity is doing to the Palestinians, the Hindutva BJP government is doing to the people of Kashmir. And I think many of us will recall Salam Media having invited Ruwa Shah to South Africa. And she wrote a piece in 2020, and I recall even when Ruwa did her tour in South Africa, she spoke very, very fondly about her father, and she spoke about the fear of her father being imprisoned in India, and also like thousands of other young people, many of them are actually worried about their elderly parents who are imprisoned in some of the most atrocious and worst conditions that one can ever think of. And this is the reason why we are talking with Ahmed bin Qasim this evening, and we're talking about his mother's life sentence under India's unjust anti-terror legislation. Now, Ahmed bin Qasim is the son of one of the leaders, Asia Andrabi, and she has been given a triple life sentence in India. We're going to unpack, and he's written a wonderful piece as well, outlining his concerns with regard to his mother and her imprisonment. We're also going to be joined by no stranger to Salam Media, and he was on tour to South Africa as well. We had the absolute pleasure of meeting him and also doing an interview with Azad Issa, who is an award-winning journalist and an author. So let's get my guests on to screen right now. Ahmed bin Qasim, as we await him on screen, I see Ahmed joining in. Ahmed, assalamu alaikum wa rahmatullahi wa barakatuh. Welcome and jazakallah khairan so much for your time.
1: Wa alaikum assalam. It's a pleasure to be here speaking to the audience of Salam Media.
0: Yes, and I believe Azad will be joining us very, very shortly. I think he's just having a slight technical issue, but I'm sure it will be resolved. Now, Ahmed, you know, yours is a case where I mentioned Ruwa Shah, who was here in South Africa. Salam Media is part of our humanitarian journalism ethos that we hold for a long time. Kashmir has been on our radar, and it will still continue remaining on our radar for reasons that are obvious. These, both Kashmir and Palestine, two of the oldest occupations that we've come to know as well. And, you know, what Israel is doing in Palestine is being mirrored in India as well. We hear of political prisoners in Palestine, but we also need to give prominence, and we need to highlight the plight of prisoners in that are languishing here under Indian-occupied Kashmir as well.
1: Yeah, definitely. I mean, I think when it comes to Kashmir especially, you'll notice that even within the oppressed populations, or even within, you know, people who have been marginalized, who are on the periphery, Kashmir in some ways is on the margins of the margin itself as well, which is to say that many times the stories that occur in Kashmir are not really heard, and there are no conversations around it. And political imprisonment is one important kind of chapter in that broader story as well. So right now you have thousands of Kashmiris who are in different prisons, both in Kashmir itself, imprisoned by India, and then also in different states of India. They have been incarcerated hundreds and thousands of miles away from their homes and families. And we see this in the case of Palestine, you know, how Israel has repeatedly used incarceration as a very important tool in its kind of, in its broad framework of how it subjugates Palestinian people. Incarceration is one very important instrument in that. And India has also used it extensively throughout its history of occupation in Kashmir. And so you have journalists in prison right now, Kashmiri journalists, you have human rights defenders in prison right now, you have all of Kashmiri resistance leadership in prison right now. Most of them have been incarcerated in New Delhi's Tihar jail for almost a decade now. But you also have Kashmiris who have been in prison since the 90s, which is to say that they have been in prison for almost three decades now. You have multiple Kashmiris who have been in prison for over two decades.

0: So these stories and these people, they have been completely invisibilized from, you know, our conversations, and that is partly what imprisonment or incarceration is designed to do, which is that it is designed to erase these people from, you know, conversations, to render them invisible. So I think part of what then becomes our duty is to keep on talking about these people, because otherwise prison is just going to erase them from our conversations. And we have had stories now of, for example, Altaf Shah, who you mentioned a while back, who died in prison, who was effectively murdered in prison by the Indian state. And I say murdered because the Indian state constructs conditions in these prisons where the health of these Kashmiri prisoners is pushed to the point, and maybe I'll speak about it further more later on, the point where, you know, when they die, it's not a natural death. They die as a result of prolonged denial of medical care. So that's the situation that we're dealing with right now.
1: Well, certainly, and I think for you personally, you know, it is personal because it's a very, very difficult situation for you to deal with. And when I was reading this piece that was written in TRT, where you speak about one's spouse that is referred to as Sharike Hayat, one with whom life is shared. And for you, it is very, very personal because it is not only your mother, but it's your father as well. And you says, you know, your parents have become Sharike Hayat to each other because they both sharing a life sentence in these prisons.
0: Yeah, definitely. I mean, when it comes to like father's imprisonment, that is something that I've grown up with. You know, he was first arrested in 1993 under the Public Safety Act, which is one of the many laws that the Indian state uses to incarcerate Kashmiri people who are part of, who are involved in resistance. And it's arbitrary detention, basically. And when he was arrested, he was put in prison. My mother was arrested along with him and my elder brother as well, who was an infant at that time. And he's the youngest Kashmiri prisoner, by the way. He holds that kind of record, if you want to call it that. And so all three of them were arrested. And then while father was in custody, he was subjected to torture. And during that, a confession was extracted out of him. And on the basis of that confession, he was sentenced to life imprisonment. And he was briefly released in 1999 and also acquitted, but that acquittal was later overturned. And since 1999, he has been in prison continuously. I was a few months old when he was arrested. And mother has also spent over 15 years of her life now in different prisons intermittently. Now, with this life sentence, as you said, when the sentence happened and I spoke to my mother, these were her words. She told me that, you know, she has effectively become my father, Sharike Hayat, only now. Because although they were not able to share a life together, which is what you're supposed to do, you know, as a couple, but they do share a life sentence, and that is what kind of makes them Sharike Hayat for each other. They're companions in this life sentence. They're in two different prisons right now. My mother, she's in New Delhi's Tihar Jail, which is one of the most infamous prisons in India, one of the largest prison complexes in South Asia, very overcrowded prison known for its very uninhabitable conditions. There have been multiple instances where people have died in this prison because of the conditions in prison, Kashmiris and non-Kashmiris. And father is in a different prison. It's called Haryana, the place. And the two of them last saw each other in 2016. They have been married for over 3 decades now. In these 3 decades, they have spent 2 to 3 years together. The rest of it, they've only seen each other in prison when my mother would go visit my father, the last of which happened in 2016. And ever since that day, they haven't seen each other. And we haven't seen them as well since 2017. Like, I haven't seen my parents since that time. So, but I want to kind of say one thing before we can move on to the next question, which is that these stories, or the story of my parents, is not exceptional or unique in the broader kind of context of Kashmir. So we have people like Ghulam Qadir Butt, who is another Kashmiri prisoner who has been in prison for over 25, 26 years now. You have, his family has a very similar story. His wife passed away while he was in prison. His mother passed away while he was in prison. And he was not allowed to attend their funeral as well. And he's left behind children as well. And you have Dr. Shariati, another Kashmiri prisoner. He has been in prison for over 15 years now because of his participation in Kashmiri self-determination movement. So although my parents' stories is in a way unique in that both of them are in prison and both of them are serving life sentence, but otherwise these stories are not exceptional. They are kind of embodiments of the broader condition that Kashmiris are facing as a collective.
1: Well, certainly, Ahmed, but also I think what makes it also unique is you mentioned the case of your brother, you know, the youngest prisoner. And now in the case of your mother as well, where we're talking about this is the first time where a Kashmiri woman is sentenced for life.
0: Yeah, that's definitely the first time that has happened. So previously, mother was detained many a times. I mean, she was first detained in the 90s. And then in early 2000s, then in 2009, 2016. So she has had many periods of detention. But all of those detentions used to be under Public Safety Act. So she was jailed for a year or two and mostly incarcerated in Kashmir and so kind of close to home. And we were able, this was like preventive administrative detention. But now what is different is that she has been incarcerated in New Delhi. And they are now wanting to ensure that she never sees daylight again and she never steps foot outside of prison again and that she never sees her family again and that she never has any interaction outside of prison now. That is what their plan is. This is something that they did with my father when they sentenced him to life and then interpreted that life sentence to mean imprisonment till death, which otherwise it was not supposed to mean that. It was supposed to mean 14 to 20 years of incarceration. That is how life imprisonment was interpreted otherwise in Jammu and Kashmir. But in his case, they kind of did this juridical rereading where they said, no, life imprisonment means life till death. And now they're trying to do the same thing in the case of my mother as well, which is they have handed her 3 terms of life imprisonment. And this is the first time a Kashmiri woman has been convicted and then sentenced to life imprisonment. So yeah, this is India basically testing waters. They're going to see if there's some reaction to this. They're going to see if there's some pushback against this. This is how they create new norms. They normalize these things. It was very unheard of for Kashmiri women to be detained in New Delhi prior to 2018. They did that. They saw that there was no reaction or pushback against it. So now they keep on kind of broadening the line, you know, these transgressions, and then this is going to become a norm. Right now you have over 10 Kashmiri women who are incarcerated in New Delhi. So yeah, that's how they operate.
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2: Breaking stereotypes, moving boundaries, joining hands. Salam Media. Humanity sets the agenda.
1: Well, the thing is, we obviously will speak about the merits of the case and some of the other details surrounding the case as well. But let's just welcome Azad Issa for this evening. Azad, assalamu alaikum wa rahmatullahi wa barakatuh.
8: Wa alaikum salam. Thanks a lot for waiting for me. I'm so sorry for the delay. My computer has a life of its own. So,
1: that's fine, no problem. JazakAllah so much. It's good to see you again, Azad, after we are having met in South Africa. And I know for a long time you've been raising the plight of Kashmir as well. And I want to say JazakAllah to you for bringing this to our attention as well. And also at the same time, you know, highlighting the draconian legislation that is being enacted by India. And just talking earlier to Ahmed, he just painted an overall picture on you know, his family, his parents, his brother as well. Azad, I know you spend a lot of time highlighting this, and perhaps just a quick by way of an introduction, just your thoughts on this draconian of legislation that India has been using, and now it's being taken to another level.
8: Yeah, this legislation, as I got the last bit of what Ahmed said, you know, it's not just his parents or his mom in particular recently that have been, you know, affected by this, as you said, draconian unlawful activities prevention act, the UAPA. You know, there have been thousands of people in India itself that have been sort of like charged with this, or, you know, picked up with this UAPA charges, and they're held for years on end before anything actually becomes concrete. There's a very low conviction rate, meaning that it's very difficult to actually provide any evidence for this, because basically the process is the punishment, essentially. The laws are very vague, they're very broad, and it's affected activists, it has affected journalists, it's affected all kinds of dissenters. And in Kashmir, of course, it's used a lot more, and it's a lot more punishing, and it's a lot more used more sharply. And this case in particular is quite extraordinary because of how the state essentially shifted the goalposts in going after her, right? So I don't know to what extent Ahmed explained some of this, but I went through all of the documents, most of it, especially with regards to the conviction and the sentencing documents, and also looked at how the prosecutors tried to basically shove aside the acquittals and basically focused on a whole bunch of other things to try and get her the maximum punishment. So, to reiterate, Ahmed's mom, Asya Andrabi, there was no evidence found that she had conducted violent act. She was acquitted of the most serious charges from the get-go. What essentially she was convicted of was her association, speech, her political beliefs, and there was nothing to do with her actions. So imagine that you talk about, some kind of economic system that you feel is oppressive, and you talk about the economic system, and you talk about how this economic system needs to be dethroned or sort of demolished, and you say that there should be radical means of taking down that system. And then you are basically charged for basically essentially taking up arms, to break up the system. And in the end, they don't find that you have done any of the sort. And then basically it's just your thoughts or your statements about taking down the system that then, enabled the state to then find you guilty of actually trying to wage war against the state. So it's quite absurd because there's no plans, there's no action, there's no incitement that's proven in any way. And so what's this case actually shows is that this is a life sentence, based primarily on political expression, essentially. I think what's really dangerous about this is that, as I said earlier, is that it shifts the goalpost to such an extent in which dissent itself becomes an act of criminality. And so Kashmir, as Ahmed has said himself, that Kashmir has been used and seen as a kind of laboratory where you test out these sort of mechanisms and these logics. And inevitably, as you've seen with so many things in India itself, this will move to India. So if you separate the story of Kashmir and Asya Andrabi and the kind of the activists and the dissenters or the journalists in Kashmir itself that deserve to have the right to self-determination as well as the right to self-expression, you put it one side, and as an Indian, Indian Muslim or Indian anything, if you don't care about that, it's only a matter of time where this sort of thing will be enacted upon you. So there's various levels for why this is important for Indians, but also besides that, it's a case of human decency, that this is completely absurd.
1: Well, it certainly is, Azad, and I think bringing Ahmed back into the discussion, Ahmed, Azad speaks about expression, and I think you've alluded to this as well in one of the pieces that you've written, where you speak about India treating activism as a crime. And I think this is important for us to understand. And also, it's not only just about activism as a crime, but activism where a case has taken 8 years before the sentencing has actually been passed.
0: Yeah, definitely. I mean, because the idea here is that for the Indian state, if they could kind of devise a machine and I'm not saying this as an exaggeration, you know, if they could kind of come up with an instrument or a machine through which they could kind of X-ray the thoughts that Kashmiri people have that they might not even express. So if they were to able to kind of come up with this Orwellian innovation where they're able to see everything that Kashmiris think, they would definitely incarcerate Kashmiris for even fleeting thoughts that they might have if Indian state finds those thoughts to kind of call for self-determination, or sometimes not even that. Sometimes it's even less than self-determination. For example, if someone is critical of the excesses of Indian state in Kashmir, even that is seen as something intolerable, let alone calling for Kashmir's freedom or liberation from India, which is what my mother and many other Kashmiris believe in, what majority of Kashmiris kind of desire. So I think activism is definitely treated as a crime. And with these people, as Azad kind of spoke about this, kind of alluded to this, is that there's a twofold kind of operation at play here. One is that the Indian state wants to punish my parents and hundreds of other Kashmiri prisoners, two women who are with my mother, who also have been sentenced to 30 years of imprisonment, one of whom is Sophie Fahmida, who is in her 30s. And she, when she went to prison in 2018, she was a perfectly healthy woman who was in her 30s. And right now she's bedridden and she's on a wheelchair because of what prison has done to her, you know, the kind of conditions that you have in prison. And so the idea of the Indian state is, first of all, to punish these people, to inflict pain on these people. And then to also simultaneously, the violence is also communicative, which is to say that they're also trying to talk to the broader Kashmiri population through the stories of these three women. And they're telling the Kashmiri population that, look, you have three women here, and two of them are six in their 60s, and one of them is in her 30s and is bedridden right now. And they have not picked up a weapon against the Indian state, although one is within one's rights to do that against an occupation by all, you know, kind of standards of morality. But they did not do that. But even then, we are handing them effective life sentences. So what stops us from doing the same to you? So the operation here is twofold. It is to punish these women, but then to also talk to the broader Kashmiri population through the case of these three women. And this is not me being hypothetical. If you read the sentencing, the judge says that. He says that the value of the case is in how it establishes social deterrence, which is to say that, you know, we have to punish these women harshly, because if we show leniency, what would that say to the broader Kashmiri population that might also harbor similar desires for freedom, for dignity? So this is not me being hypothetical. This is in the sentencing. If you read that, Azad has put it on his public kind of Substack, I think called Hostile Homelands. So if you go there, you read the sentencing, it says it. The judge explicitly says this, that we are going to turn this case into a means of social deterrence for the broader Kashmiri population. So I think that's something very important that, you know, we have to keep in mind.
1: Well, certainly do. Yes, okay. We're going to go for a quick air break. Okay, sure. Okay, you can jump in quickly and then we'll go for the air break.
8: Now, I wanted to add 2 points to this. In that, are we on the commercial break right now, or should I go on?
1: Go on, please, Azad. Go on, please.
8: Two points to jump on Ahmed's intervention is that the first thing was that education in this instance was used against Asia Andrabi. So meaning that, you know, usually when we think about a court case in which someone is accused of terrorism, you know, there's this idea that, oh, you know, this person's educated, so essentially, this person's uneducated, so if, you know, if they were educated, then, you know, this will work, you know, better for them, right? But in this case, it's sort of like she is seen as fully responsible for her thoughts. So you basically essentially saying that this person, should be punished because she's so well educated, she should know better, sort of thing. You know, she should know better, and so she was sort of like this brilliant mind that had this whole plan to take down the state. So instead of like education being being seen as, you know, as a positive thing, here's a woman that's been punished for being educated, which is quite extraordinary. And the other thing is that, you know, there was a Hollywood film called Minority Report that came out some years ago. And that report, that film spoke about how you are punished just for the possibility, you know, carrying out a crime, you know. So to go to Ahmed's point about, you know, if they had an X-ray machine to know what's in your brain, you know, they would punish you for it. Just the thought of essentially acting against the state or being against the state essentially means that you are a criminal.
1: Jazakallah for that, Azad. We'll take a quick break. We'll be back.
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1: Well, welcome back to our discussion this evening in conversation with myself, Inayat Wadi, on this Wednesday evening. And with me is award-winning journalist Azad Issa, and also the son of Asia Andrabi, who has been Ahmed bin Qasim, who has been given three life sentences in India. Ahmed, just to continue, and I think this is important to understand, is to look at the merits of the case. The key issue here is the court acquitted your mom of waging war, funding militancy. You know, every charge that carried the implication that there was violence. So there was absolutely no evidence whatsoever as far as violence is concerned. But I think what is also important is one of the comments that was made in your article is your mom made it clear that she showed no remorse because she's standing up for what is right. She is standing up for a cause. And I think that is absolutely important. That is critical for one to actually understand. And also at the same time, when one looks at, her struggle, and her struggle is not only about herself, but her struggle has been for other Kashmiri women as well. And we know how sexual exploitation has been used as a weapon of war for a very, very long time. In India, we know about the brutal rape and all of those things that have taken place as far as Kashmiri women are concerned. And also what we've come to learn in recently, even with the genocide in Gaza, in terms of dehumanization and how prisoners are being dehumanized. And I'm sure exactly the same scenario applies as far as Kashmir is concerned, the prisoners in Kashmir. And this is something that you fear as well for your own parents in terms of how they're being dehumanized.
0: I mean, yeah, definitely. So there's like two things to your question. The first is, you're right. There was no charge of which they were convicted that had within it the implication of violence. So I would say quick two things here. One is that we have to kind of recognize that the kind of juridical or the legal system of India is rigged against Kashmiri prisoners, which is to say that it's kind of designed in a way that it criminalizes Kashmiri resistance and Kashmiri calls for liberation. So justice, so to speak, cannot emerge for Kashmiri prisoners, especially those involved in the movement, from within the Indian judiciary. It's very kind of difficult to imagine that. We have seen that in our personal lives, in the cases of our loved ones who have been in prison. We have seen that we have seen this throughout Kashmir's history. But the other thing also is that in this case, what you also see is that even if you go by their own logics, you know, if you kind of concede for a second that their judicial system has some legitimacy or some kind of pattern according to which it operates, that is also suspended in this case, which is to say that they acquitted them of all the charges that had within it the implication of violence, and then still decided that based on speech, based on thoughts, based on association, based on mobilization, they have to be sentenced to life imprisonment. So that just shows you the kind of absurdity of how law serves occupation in contexts like Kashmir. What you said about the dehumanization aspect, as opposed to kind of approaching it in an abstract way, I just want to tell you a story of Sophie Fahmida, who is one of the three Kashmiri women who have been sentenced. She, as I mentioned before, she requires urgent back surgery, spinal surgery, because of her condition. And she was taken to one of the occasions in recent times, she was taken to a hospital, for a hospital visit, which also came after months and months of petitioning. She was taken to a hospital for, some checkup. And the doctor on duty, now we're talking about a doctor, we're not talking about a policeman, we're not talking about someone from the state, quote unquote, we're not talking about a prison official. The doctor on duty, who was an Indian, refused to treat her when she was taken to the hospital. And the reason was that he said he's not going to treat, and in Hindi they have this word called Algawadi, which means terrorist, so to speak. And he said, I'm not going to treat a terrorist. And so the dehumanization is not limited to state apparatus. It's not just the state, Indian state, that is punishing these Kashmiri prisoners. the hatred is kind of seeped into the social fabric of the Indian nation state, where you also have doctors who are participating in that. I'm using the example of a doctor because generally we imagine the doctors to kind of, you know, be outside of these, you know, distinctions, political kind of, we don't see them as political actors, so to speak. But here you have a Kashmiri prisoner who is being dehumanized even by a doctor. And then a very junior doctor saw her, and even that was just cursory. So this is the level of dehumanization. This is the level of otherization that Kashmiri prisoners have faced. Muslims generally have faced that. But if you're a Kashmiri and then a Kashmiri who seeks liberation and then who is visibly Muslim, so you keep on adding layers of, you know, otherization. Okay, you're a Kashmiri, you tick a box. You're a Muslim, you tick a box. You're a Kashmiri who wants liberation, you tick another box. Then you're someone who is visibly Muslim because these women, they veil. So, I mean, that's all the ingredients right there. You know, you're the perfect victim of dehumanization.
1: Yes. Ahmed, can you give us a bit of an insight into the activism of your mom? And I'm sure you've got quite a bit to share over the years and in terms of what, you know, what went through her mind, what she intended doing, what did she actually want to achieve ultimately?
0: Yeah, I mean, when she started, her idea, to be honest, was just to do social and religious work, which is to do welfare work, to teach Kashmiri women Islam, to teach them Quran, to teach them their rights, their responsibilities. But what she realized very quickly, and then to prevent them from all forms of oppression, you know, this included domestic abuse, you know, their husbands abusing them. This included all forms of marginalization, you know, based on caste, based on other forms of, you know, social hierarchies. But what she realized very quickly was that in a place like Kashmir, you know, in an occupied territory, you can't do this work without the state impeding this work, without the occupation not allowing you to do this kind of liberative work. And so she realized this very quickly, that if you want to work for Kashmiri women in Kashmir, you can't do that without simultaneously struggling against the occupation. And there is no possibility of liberation for Kashmiri women, their, you know, kind of them having a dignified life within a structure of occupation. And so this kind of pushed her into confrontation with the Indian state, you know, where she realized that she has to simultaneously do these two things, which is then what she did throughout her life, her and her organization. That they had two layers of work. One was their kind of political activism for self-determination, but simultaneously they had centers throughout Kashmir, centers of learning where Kashmiri women were educated, where they were, you know, they had schools, you know, small girls, mostly from the kind of challenged, financially challenged, with financially challenged backgrounds. They would study there. They were taken care of. Then you had widows of men who were murdered by Indian state or imprisoned. They were taken care of in these centers. They were kind of made financially independent, autonomous. So the work was twofold. One was social work to kind of deal with the ills that seep into society as a result of the society being occupied. Then the other work was more kind of overtly political, which was for advocacy for Kashmiri self-determination. And one important aspect of their work was the work against India's sexual exploitation of Kashmiri women, which is very systematic, in which you have bureaucracy that's involved, you have military officials that are involved, you have high-ranking police officials that are involved. One example, one very known example, was the 2006 sex scandal in Kashmir, which Mother and her organization organized against, and then the Indian state detained them for organizing against the sexual exploitation of Kashmiri women, as opposed to going against the people who were doing that. And that's not surprising because they were the ones who were doing it. So Sophie Fehmida was arrested for the first time in that period, in 2006, when she was in high school, for organizing against this sex scandal under the Public Safety Act. And she was in detention for almost a year. That was the first time she was arrested. So yeah, this is the kind of crux of the kind of work that they were trying to do. I put it in very kind of simplistic, in very kind of brief terms.
1: Yes. Azad, when you called me over the weekend and we discussed this issue briefly telephonically, And one of the reasons why we are having this discussion tonight is to highlight the plight of Ahmed's mum and also all the other prisoners as well, which is not getting or receiving the necessary attention right across the world. And whether we're talking about mainstream media and also other forms of media where, you know, this is not being spoken about. And I think this is important. This is critical because we've seen in the case of Palestinian prisoners, we've seen many campaigns for the release of many prominent figures in that have been imprisoned by Israel and those things. And I think the world seems to be turning a blind eye and being deaf also to the cries of the Kashmiri prisoners. And I think this is one of the reasons why we're having this discussion. What more can be done, Azad? I think you muted yourself, Azad. Okay, go ahead.
8: Yeah, am I? Yeah, okay. I think it's, on one hand, a sort of slightly complicated question, but it need not be, because I think the first stage step with all of this is to keep on talking about these matters, as to borrow from what Ahmed basically has been trying to do. Because if you look at like Ahmed's mom's case and his dad's case, right, we're talking about a situation in which so few people are willing to talk about this matter, right? So few people are able to talk about it, and the people who are willing usually to talk about these kinds of issues in terms of political prisoners, they have been staying away from this matter, and I mean, what I mean by this is that, you know, in many ways, you know, this case, Asia and Rabi's case, sort of embodies the failures of like liberal feminism, right? Because she doesn't speak to the way they see how the world should be or how women should be. They want a very particular type of educated Muslim woman who's compliant in other ways when it comes to either dress or in terms of social values. And so she's been rejected on that side. And then, so on one hand, she's rejected from that end, and then she's stuck on the other side, you know, the rock and the hard place, meaning that the Hindu nationalist agenda on the other end, which in this case, when it comes to Kashmir, has always been pretty much the same thing. And it kind of shows how this occupation wants to keep Kashmiris compliant and silenced, right? Or silenced. And so I think the really important thing here is to continue talking about these cases to the extent that, you know, people start imagining India a little bit differently. And I think that has already happened in many parts of the globe, in which we have seen how India, you know, has behaved over the past several years, how it's, you know, taken part in this genocide with Israel on Gaza, how it's, you know, taken the side of the Israelis and the US with regards to this war in Iran, and how sort of sidelined they have become when it comes to, you know, ideas of the global South or ideas of decolonial thought or, you know, any of those things that anything to do with, you know, standing up for the oppressed. And I think this is important to continue, you know, pushing that conversation, because there are so many political prisoners in India, and this is only going to increase. Just as you see, you know, this case being sidelined, you see other kinds of issues within India itself, you know, being sidelined. You know, for instance, Ahmed's Twitter account was just blocked, I think, in India, maybe today or yesterday, because he was talking about it. So you know, again, he's not the only one, right? But in this case, he's just this lone person talking about his mom being incarcerated, and now it's blocked. And so that even that is not possible in India. My Twitter account has also been blocked. And people who have spoken up with regards to, you know, Modi or India's connection with Israel and this war in Iran have also been blocked within India itself. So I think it's incumbent on, you know, your audience is mostly South Africans, South African Muslims in particular. I think South African Muslims have to, you know, really, you know, think about these political prisoners not as, you know, as located in one place, but part of a broader kind of struggle against very similar types of fascism and authoritarianism, and very particular types of oppression. And India is very much part of that. Again, when you think about this case, how absurd it is that here's a person who has been held for 8 years. Before she's sort of convicted and sentenced for further, like, you know, life sentence, right? Which is pretty much a death sentence. Unfortunately, that's the reality. It's absolutely ludicrous, you know, in the way they have pushed this case forward to the maximum punishment. But beyond that, she has spent, you know, collectively already 15 years in jail. And for what? And to go back to my original point about the sort of liberal feminism and sort of like the, you know, the mask that has been lifted, right? When you think about how the wars in Afghanistan were waged in the 2000s, right? The U.S. invasion of Afghanistan, about, you know, trying to save women. This speaks to a similar kind of logic. When you think about how someone like Asia has been treated and also demonized because of the values also that she brings, that, you know, this Islamic values linked to speaking up against oppression, you know, in Kashmir, how that, you know, how much that stands in contrast to sort of this Epstein class that we have today, where everything's completely, you know, commodified, you know, the women's bodies are completely commodified, and how that is connected completely to imperialism and oppression of people, and how they turn that around to make you then the so-called terrorist.
2: Rejuvenating media day by day. 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

من المرسلين صدق الله العظيم. The global Muslim Ummah today often finds themselves in a level of critical analysis. When we have a social get together, then often people are engaging in constant analytics. And over analysis creates paralysis. Over analysis creates paralysis. And that's what's happening today. You think of this, you apply your mind here, you stray into another thought, and suddenly you find yourself lame, lethargic, helpless, and incapacitated. Islam is all about action. Not to complain about darkness, but to own the light. And everything in our deen matters. There is no aspect that is trivial, irrelevant, or insignificant. Everything has a great impact. Now, I want to, before I start my talk, mashallah, the beautiful nasheed that was sung in the praises of the Prophet sallallahu alaihi wasallam, so it got me stimulated into some Arabic poetry. And I want to share with you an incident, a lesson, a motivation, and also the richness of the language. So we, of course, all know about the famous campaign and expedition of Badr and how Allah praised and lauded the participants of Badr. When the Prophet sallallahu alaihi wasallam was lining up the companions for Badr and preparing them for the expedition of Badr, I ask for your undivided attention. May Allah bless you all. And so as he was walking through the rows and maintaining discipline. So in our religion, discipline is key. There are many great people in the world. The only thing they lack is discipline. With great talent, but because of no discipline, unfortunately, they become a liability to themselves and others. So as the Prophet sallallahu alaihi wasallam was straightening the rows, there was a companion by the name of Sawad bin Ghaziyah radiyallahu anhu. He was slightly protruding. So the Prophet sallallahu alaihi wasallam nudged him. He had an arrow in his hand. He nudged him. And he said, Istawi ya Sawad. Istawi ya Sawad. Sawad, stand straight. It's Badr. It's the month of Ramadan. It's the presence of the Prophet sallallahu alaihi wasallam. It's Yawm al-Furqan, the day which separated truth from falsehood. But look at the eye of the Prophet sallallahu alaihi wasallam on total and absolute discipline, which you and I would trivialize, minuscule, insignificant, irrelevant. So when the Prophet sallallahu alaihi wasallam nudged him and said, stand straight, he said, Awja'tani ya Rasulallah. Ouch. Ouch. You've hurt me, O Prophet sallallahu alaihi wasallam. وَقَدْ بَعَثَكَ اللَّهُ بِالْحَقِّ وَالْعَدْلِ. But Allah has sent you with the absolute truth and justice. So the Prophet sallallahu alaihi wasallam said, okay, O Sawad. He sallallahu alaihi wasallam lifted his upper garment and he said to Sawad that you can take your revenge. And as soon as the Prophet sallallahu alaihi wasallam raised his blessed garment and the belly became exposed, Sawad fell upon the Prophet of Allah, embracing him, caressing him, and kissing him. You know, when a child runs up to a mom and gives that hug, in fact, even in the wild, when you see a calf running up to the mom, it's something that just melts the eye. Tears just well up in your eyes. It's just emotional. A child, just clinging onto the mom. So can you imagine this companion running up, embracing the Prophet sallallahu alaihi wasallam? So the Prophet sallallahu alaihi wasallam said, "Ma hamalaka ala hada ya Sawad?" Sawad, but why did you do this? He said, "It's Badr. It's the evening. I don't know if I will live beyond tonight, and I was just hopeful that my last moment on earth was

embrace in you. Hopefully that could be the turning point for me, and that could be the catalyst of pardon for me in Akhirah. Now listen to these Arabic couplets, and then we will elaborate on it. So the Arabic poem, I'm sure there are people that understand Arabic here. No? One, two, three, four. Oops. 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

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Every time I read this, I actually choke in my throat to begin to imagine the true love and the affection. May Allah grant us that the Sahaba had for the Prophet sallallahu alayhi wa sallam. I'm just going to go through it quickly because it will take a lot of time. The poet encapsulates these sentiments. He says, I narrate to you the tale of the Prophet sallallahu alayhi wa sallam. أروي لكم عن قصة للمصطفى. One day he was preparing the rose and a person was protruding, and that was Sawad. So he nudged him and he said, stand straight, O Sawad. So he said, أَلَمْتَنِي يَا خَيْرَ الْوَرَىٰ. 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Everybody were caught in surprise. What is this? Is somebody challenging the Prophet sallallahu alaihi wasallam? But there was a deeper motive. And what was that? He was waiting for a moment to embrace the Prophet of Allah. May Allah grant us and our youth the true love for the Prophet sallallahu alaihi wasallam. We would have our youth revere and idolize famous / infamous individuals. فَاسْتَغْرَبَ الْجَمْعُ الْغَفِيرُ وَهَمْهَمَا مَا ظَنُّكُمْ مَاذَا يَكُونُ جَوَابُهُ هَذَا رَسُولٌ حَازَ خُلْقًا عُظِّمًا فَتَأَمَّلُوا فِي قَائِدٍ وَمُجَنَّدِي قَدْ أَزْهَرَ الْإِسْلَامُ حَبْلًا فِيهِمَا هَذَا مُحَمَّدٌ كَاشِفًا عَنْ بَطْنِهِ. 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Sawad radiallahu anhu embraces him. The Prophet sallallahu alayhi wa sallam says, O Sawad, what makes you do this? He said, this is my last moment. And I was just hoping, wishing, praying, and anticipating, أَيَّمَسَّ جِلْدِي جِلْدَكَ, that my skin can touch your skin. So hopefully it can be forbidden on the fire of hell. May Allah make us amongst those fortunate people who will be deserving of the intercession of the Prophet sallallahu alayhi wa sallam. Ameen, ameen, ya Rabbil Alameen. One of the sciences of the Quran is examples. So the Quran is rich with similes, with parables, with analogies, with examples. And it makes of a great teacher, mentor, parent, guardian, that when you engage in a child, you provide the child with relatable examples. When you reach out to a child, to a student, the Quran constantly gives examples. And the Quran simplifies things like astronomy with a date palm. وَالْقَمَرَ قَدَّرْنَاهُ مَنَازِلَ حَتَّى عَادَ كَالْعُرْجُونِ الْقَدِيمِ. I mean, you're talking of the waxing and the waning of the moon, right? And then Allah says, as the month progresses, it returns like a dried stalk of a date palm. Can you imagine something like astronomy, the comprehension of the galaxy, the cosmic world, but the Quran simplifies it to a level that the Bedouin looking at the date palm can use this and understand it. أَفَلَا يَنْظُرُونَ إِلَى الْإِبِلِ كَيْفَ خُلِقَتْ. Every animal reflects the greatness of Allah, but Allah spoke about the camel here because every Arab could identify with it. وَتِلْكَ الْأَمْثَالُ نَضْرِبُهَا لِلنَّاسِ. And these are the analogies we share to people.
Under this ayah in Ibn Kathir, Amr ibn al-As radiyallahu anhu said, عَقَلْتُ مِن رَسُولِ اللَّهِ صَلَى اللَّهُ عَلَيْهِ وَسَلَّمَ أَلْفَ مِثَالٍ. 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Imagine 1,000 examples. Anybody, when there's a story, your mind creates a picture. Now that theory, you put flesh on the theory. It's relatable. So it makes it easy. So in the Quran, there are numerous examples that Allah has given on different things. And today I want to speak about one particular example and drive one reflection from the Quran. You would be amazed, my brother, and you would be amazed, my sister, how rich the deductions are from one verse of the Quran. I'm having a reflection now while I'm saying this here. For example, the ulama say, when Allah speaks about the Prophet Isa in the Quran, so Allah says, وَرَسُولًا إِلَىٰ بَنِي إِسْرَائِيلِ, and we've sent Sayyidina Isa alayhi salatu wassalam to Bani Israel. And what did Allah say? يُكَلِّمُ النَّاسَ فِي الْمَهْدِ وَكَهْلًا. He will speak to people in the crib, in the cradle, and he will speak to people in old age. So of course it's a miracle to speak as a baby, but to speak in old age, pretty much everyone speaks. In kahl, everybody speaks. So what is the wisdom? The ulama say, the reason why Allah mentioned kahla is to say that Sayyidina Isa's speech as a baby will be as matured and as refined as an elderly person with years of experience. Furthermore, the word kahl is an indication to the subsequent return of Isa alayhi salatu wasalam, because he was elevated to the heavens before he reached old age. So from one verse of the Quran, the rules, the lessons, the deductions are innumerable. It's just amazing. That's how rich, how profound, ineffable the Quran is. The verse I want to share with you is a verse of the second chapter, third juz, verse 266. Wow. There's just so much for us to learn. And this is a serious call for us to check our intentions in a world in which the lines have been blurred and ikhlas and sincerity has been further compromised at so many levels. So Allah says, أَيَوَدُّ أَحَدُكُمْ أَن تَكُونَ لَهُ جَنَّةٌ مِّن نَخِيلٍ وَأَعْنَابٍ تَجْرِي مِن تَحْتِهَا الْأَنْهَارِ. Appreciate, as we discuss, as we explore, and as we progress, how profound, how amazing, and how relatable, and what an important aspect is being conveyed. أَيَوَدُّ, let's first do a translation. 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The reason why the Quran speaks about date palms and vineyards, because this was the most wholesome produce in terms of the Arab. They would really enjoy dates and of course grapes. Subhanallah, look at the beauty of the Quran. I won't fall. I'm okay, inshallah. Even at the time when alcohol was not forbidden, the Quran made a subtle hint to its unpleasant nature. 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
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Allah says, from the date palm and the vineyards, some of you is making intoxicants and wholesome sustenance. There's a distinction between the two. Iyas bin Muawiyah rahimahullah was a great tabi'i. One day somebody said to him, how strange is your religion? You say alcohol is forbidden. I say, absolutely. But ironically, all the ingredients of alcohol you say is fine. Is water fine? Yes. Is grapes fine? Yes. Is sugar? Well, not healthy for your body, but is it, can you consume it? Yes. So, well, you're saying the grape is fine, the water is fine, the sugar is fine, but then the alcohol is forbidden. So where's the logic? So Iyas bin Muawiyah said, no problem. Is that your question? 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No. I probably will just get a bit wet. 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If I take straw in my hand and I hurl it towards you, would it hurt you? No, I'll get dusty. 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If I take sand and then I put grass on it and then I pour water on it and then I make it into a solid brick until it matures, until it ferments, and I put it in the sun and it becomes a solid brick, and then I hurl that brick towards you, would it hurt you? Absolutely, it will be fatal. هَكَذَا شَأْنُ الْخَمْرِ. That's the nature of alcohol. May Allah save us from intoxicants. The Prophet sallallahu alaihi wasallam said, before Qiyamah, يُسَمُّونَهَا بِغَيْرِ إِسْمِهَا. People will play with the semantics. People will tweak and twist the words. It will be the same thing. They will just play with the wording. No, no. It's an antidepressant. It's a relaxant. It's just to calm me down. It's not a recreational drug. It's a prescribed drug. But in essence, they would be legitimizing that which Allah made forbidden. May Allah save us and save our youth and our generation from all forms of intoxicants. So anyway, I was saying to the Arabs, you know, the date palm and the vineyard was something very wholesome, right? We heard, mashallah, in the second portion that Qari Sahib recited, وجوه يومئذ ناعمة لسعيها راضية في جنة عالية. 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May Allah make us amongst those fortunate faces who on the day of Qiyamah would be full of radiance, brightness and effulgence, and will be blessed with the countenance of Allah. But follow through. So Allah says, would any one of you like to have an orchard? We're talking of examples. We're talking of echoes of the Quran. One example, how rich the Quran is. How deep. Would you like to have a garden in which there are date palms, there are vineyards, تجري من تحتها الأنهار, and then there are rivers that are flowing beneath it. So obviously, because of a good access of water, there's good irrigation that is taking place, which is enhancing the produce there. لَهُ فِيهَا مِنْ كُلِّ الثَّمَرَاتِ. And besides the above, would you like to have a garden
in which there are date palms, there are vineyards, تجري من تحتها الأنهار. And then there are rivers that are flowing beneath it. So obviously, because of a good access of water, there's good irrigation that is taking place, which is enhancing the produce there. له فيها من كل الثمرات. And besides the above, he has every other type. In academic, we refer to al-istighraq lil-urfi lal-haqiqi. Al-istighraq lil-urf. He has every type, meaning everything in moderation, which is common. You tell your child, don't go to the shop. We got everything at home. Everything doesn't mean literally everything. It means whatever you need, we have. لَهُ فِيهَا مِنْ كُلِّ الثَّمَرَاتِ. One example, one verse. So here you got your orchard, you got your date palms, you got your vineyards, you got rivers flowing, you have other produce, and you've invested, and you're just about reaching the time to retire, to sit back, to harvest, and now to enjoy. وَأَصَابَهُ الْكِبَرِ. And then you became old. And when you became old and aged and frail, it's time to harvest. وَلَهُ ذُرِّيَّةٌ ضُعَفَاءٌ. It's just mind-boggling. You have children who are dependents. So they are not old enough to support you. They are dependent on you to support them. So your garden is beautiful. وَلَا شَكَّ أَنَّ هَذِهِ الْجَنَّةِ تَكُونُ فِي غَايَةِ الْحُسْنِ لِأَنَّهَا حَسَنَةُ الرُّؤْيَا حَسَنَةُ الْمَنْظَرِ. 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In terms of beauty, splendor, it has absolutely everything. You reach your old age and your children are waiting for you to take care of them, and then you struck with a divine tragedy. وَأَصَابَهُ الْكِبَرُ. The Quran says, فَأَصَابَهَا إِعْصَارٌ. 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

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This is how Allah gives the example so that you may reflect. Now, Sayyidina Umar radiallahu anhu was sitting with the Sahaba and he said, آيَةٌ فِي كِتَابِ اللَّهِ مَا وَجَدْتُ أَحَدًا يَشْفِينِي مِنْهَا. There is a verse in the Quran, I don't have absolute clarity of meaning on it. Can anyone give me some perspective? 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Oh Umar, I think I can pronounce and share something. Of course, he had the dua of the Prophet sallallahu alayhi wasallam. Right? We know the famous incident. May Allah make our youth to be amongst those who can serve their seniors. When the Prophet sallallahu alayhi wasallam went to spend the night by his consort Maymuna radiallahu anha, which was the maternal aunt of Ibn Abbas. So he said, I went to my aunt's house and I spent the night. And I was fortunate enough that the Prophet of Allah came to spend the night there. I asked my aunt and she said he gets up early in the night and he offers the nocturnal prayer. So I thought to myself, what can I do to make it easy for the Prophet sallallahu alaihi wasallam? So of course he prepared water and then he presented it to the Prophet sallallahu alaihi wasallam. And when the Prophet sallallahu alaihi wasallam seen this, he said, who did this? And they said, it's the young boy Abdullah bin Abbas. And the Prophet sallallahu alaihi wasallam then prayed for him. And what was the prayer? Allahumma allimhu al-kitab wa faqihhu fid-din. Oh Allah, teach him the Quran and inspire him with deeper understanding. Ibn al-Munir, it's mentioned in Fathul Bari, he asks the question, why did the Prophet of Allah pray for him for understanding of fiqh? What was the wisdom? He said, in all probability, the young boy had one of three options. He would have applied his thought process and said either, let me just sleep the night through, I don't have to do anything. Or let me take the water and go in the area where the Prophet of Allah is relieving himself and give it to him there. But that would be an invasion to his privacy. And the third thing, which was smart, wise, calculated, methodical, was to put the water close by so the Prophet of Allah has access. فَفِعْلُهُ يَدُلُّ عَلَىٰ ذَكَائِهِ فَنَاسَبَ أَيَّدْعُوا لَهُ بِالتَّفَقُّهِ. So his action was a testimony to his maturity. Our generation today of youth are not matured. Some people grow old, they don't grow wise. A bumper sticker read, I met a 15-year-old adult and a 25-year-old boy. Some people are adults at 15 and others are still young at 25. Grow up. Kabbarani mawtul akabir. The Arabic proverb is, when the seniors moved on, I had to leap forward and I had to take up the responsibility. Abdullah bin Zubair said, my dad called me on the eve of the campaign of Jamal, my youth. My dad called me on the eve. He said, hey, come here, my son. You know what? I won't see the sunset. I'm going to pass away today. And I need to tell you, look after our debts, settle the debts, dissolve the assets, look after your mother, take care. I'm like, oh, okay, no, listen to it, here's it. The hadith is in Sahih Muslim. Look after this and settle all my debts. And if you have any issues, feel free to speak to my creator. فَإِنْ عَجَزْتَ عَنْ شَيْءٍ مِّنْهُ فَاسْتَعِنْ عَلَيْهِ بِمَوْلَايَ. قَالَ فَوَاللَّهِ مَا دَرَيْتُ مَا أَرَادُ حَتَّى قُلْتُ يَا أَبَتِ وَمَنْ مَوْلَاكَ. قَالَ اللَّهُ. قَالَ فَوَاللَّهِ مَا وَقَعْتُ فِي كُرْبَةٍ مِّنْ دَيْنِهِ إِلَّا قُلْتُ يَا مَوْلَى الزُّبَيْرِ اقْطِعْ عَنْهُ دَيْنَهُ. My father called me on the... Generally today, if you're going abroad, you start talking to your children from 1 month before. In a month's time, I'm going... I'm telling you,
You need to be particular. You need to be conscious. You need to be careful. You need to be vigilant. You need to take note of this year. Don't forget. You send these alerts. And here his dad calls him on the eve and tells him, listen, this is what you need to do. And if you have any issues, you speak to my creator. Can any one of us put our hand on our chest and say that we share that bond with Allah, that we leave nothing for our children but a relationship that we enjoy with our Rabb through which our child can intercede? Oh my son, if you have any issues in life, just say, oh, the Lord of Zubair, help the son of Zubair. And you'll see. فَقُتِلَ الزُّبَيْرِ وَلَمْ يَدَعْ دِينَارِ وَلَا دِرْهَمْ إِلَّا أَرْضَيْنِ مِنْهَا الْكُوفَةِ وَإِحْدَى عَشَرَ دَارًا بِالْمَدِينَةِ وَدَارَيْنِ بِبَصْرِ وَدَارًا بِكُوفَةِ. My dad passed away, and we attended to the rituals, and I looked at the liabilities. My father was owing 2 million dirhams. The hadith of Sahih Muslim. فَحَاسَبْتُ مَا كَانَ عَلَيْهِ فَوَجَدْتُهُ أَلْفَيْ أَلْفٍ وَمِئَتَيْ أَلْفٍ وَإِنَّمَا كَانَ دَيْنُهُ الَّذِي كَانَ عَلَيْهِ أَنَّ الرَّجُلْ كَانَ يَأْتِيهِ فَيَسْتَوْدِعُهُ فَيَقُولُ الزُّبَيْرُ لَا أَخْشَى عَلَيْهِ الضَّيْعَةَ. How did my father incur debts? He never borrowed money. People would come and say, keep this money. So my father would say, no, I'm not going to keep it as a trust, because then if it gets missing, you lose your money. So let me make it a loan, so your money is safe. Welcome to Islamic banking in its real form. So my dad would take the people's trust and make it a loan and then help people. La ilaha illallah. The same Abdullah bin Zubair, fast forward. His mom Asma, 100 years of age. He comes to meet his mom on the eve of the campaign with Hajjaj. His mom was blind, so he embraces his mom. And he tells his mom, mom, you won't see me before the sun sets. I will go down. So the mom comforts him and says, may Allah give you strength. May Allah grant you ease. Then he tells his mother, I want to tell you something, oh my mother, which I never told you at any time, but I want to share it with you just so that you can draw solace from it after I'm gone. So in advance, I am consoling you on my death. Have you ever heard of maturity like this? Oh, my mother, I want to console you about my death before I die. On a side note, I generally say to people, when somebody is going through a tragedy, don't ever tell the person, I know what you're going through, even if you've experienced the same, because you're trivializing his pain. Tell him only Allah knows what you're going through and only He can heal your heart. Don't tell a person, oh, I know what you're going through. No. Only Allah knows. What he's going through, only Allah knows. He said, my mom, today if your son tells you, Dad, I want to talk to you tomorrow. You say, no, talk to me today because I won't sleep till tomorrow. The panic, the fear, the anxiety, the back and forth. Could be this, perhaps this, who knows? Oh, a host of thoughts that will haunt you. Oh, my mom, I just want to tell you, كُونِي عَلَى ثِقَةٍ أَنَّبْنَكِ لَمْ يَتَعَمَّدْ إِتْيَانَ مُنْكَرٍ قَطُّ وَمَا عَمِلَ بِفَاحِشَةٍ قَطُّ وَلَمْ يَغْدِرْ فِي أَمَانٍ قَطُّ وَلَمْ يَكُنْ شَيْءٌ آثَرَ عِنْدَهُ مِنْ رِضَى اللَّهِ عَزَّ وَجَلَّ وَلَا أَقُولُ ذَلِكَ تَزْكِيَةً لِنَفْسِي وَإِنَّمَا قُلْتُهُ لِأُدْخِلَ الْعَزَاءَ عَلَى قَلْبِكَ. 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
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And I'm not saying this to trumpet myself or to pontify myself. I'm saying this so these words can ring in your ears and you can take solace when I go. The mom embraces him and says, Alhamdulillah alladhi ja'alaka ala ma yuhibbu wa uhibbu. I'm grateful to Allah that He has molded you, O my son, in a manner that is pleasing to me and pleasing to you. Anyway, we move on. So Sayyidina Umar radiallahu anhu said, there is a verse in the Quran that I don't have satisfaction. I'm still trying to get clarity. So Umar radiallahu anhu, Abdullah ibn Abbas said, Inni ajidu fi nafsi minha bi shay. I can give you some perspective. He said, Hada mathalun dharabahu Allahu ta'ala. Hada mathalun dharabahu Allahu ta'ala. This is an example that Allah has given. أَيُحِبُّ أَحَدُكُمْ أَن يَكُونَ عُمْرُهُ يَعْمَلُ بِعَمَلِ أَهْلِ الْخَيْرِ وَأَهْلِ السَّعَادَةِ حَتَّى إِذَا كَبُرَ سِنُّهُ وَقَرُبَ أَجَلُهُ وَرَقَّ عَظْمُهُ وَكَانَ أَحْوَجْ إِلَى مَا يَكُونَ أَن يَخْتِمَ عَمَلَهُ بِخَيْرٍ عَمِلَ بِعَمَلِ أَهْلِ الشَّقَاءِ فَأَفْسَدَ عَمَلَهُ. This example is of a person who obeyed Allah, who did good, who did virtue, and as life moved on and life moved on, and now they started aging, and they were desperate to end life on a good note. 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Umar radiallahu anhu said, yeah, now that is exactly what is appealing to me, and that is the commentary of this ayah. So to recap, it's a person, he's got a garden, he has date palms, he has vineyards, he has rivers flowing. Chapter 2, Juz 3, verse 266. 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They cannot earn for themselves, nor can they earn for their father. Would any one of you, and then a whirlwind comes, a tornado comes and destroys it. And now he's got absolutely nothing. Now understand, if you lose your only asset, but you only have to look after yourself, it's not so depressing. But if you lose your only asset and you got children, you know the famous hadith of the three people that were in the cave? What did the hadith say? وَالصِّبْغَةُ يَتَغَاضَوْنَ عِنْدَ قَدَمَيَّ. 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When you've reached old age and you've got small children and you have no other income, and that's the basket in which you put all your eggs for it to mature and it gets destroyed, can there be words to describe the extent of regret of any person? Now, what is the example given?
This is the same example of a person who done good. هذا مثل ضربه الله تعالى لرجل. It is an example of a person who done good, but unfortunately, he did not have nobility of intention in what he did. So here's a quick digression and we come back to the point. We always hear the verse, من جاء بالحسنة فله عشر أمثالها. But did you know what, my brother? Allah didn't say whoever performs a good deed. Allah said, من جاء بي. من جاء بي. Whoever performs it, protects it, safeguards it, and brings it with him to Akhirah. Basic Arabic grammar would tell you, my sister, Ja'a, when it's followed by Ba, it means you have to protect it. You have to safeguard it. And you have to bring it with you. هكذا هذا الرجل. Likewise, this person, he did good actions, but unfortunately, he had some other intentions with it. And because of that, it watered down his entire virtue. So at the time of Akhirah, when it is time to harvest, it's totally destroyed. Now, what are some actions through which we destroy? The Quran says, الَّذِينَ يُتْبِعُونَ مَا أَنْفَقُوا مَنَّا وَلَا أَذَى. Sometimes you do good and you speak about it. I've done so much. I've donated so much. I've contributed so much. I've helped so many people. I've organized so many events. I've supported so much. Mannan, you've destroyed it. Imam Ghazali rahmatullah alayhi says, mashallah, we're having this conference, we have these events. May Allah grant us sincerity in the true sense of the word. Imam Ghazali said, "An-nasu fi talab al-'ilmi 'ala thalathati aqsam." There are three types of people. Rajulun talab al-'ilma liyadakhirahu zadan ila al-ma'ad wa lam yaqsid bihi illa wajha Allah wa ad-dar al-akhirah. فهذا من الفائزين. One is a person who's doing what he's doing only for the pleasure of Allah. See, there's a hadith of Bukhari. A person came to the Prophet of Allah. He said, I perform good for Allah, but when people praise me, I feel good about it. Honest and sincere. I'm not motivated by the praise, but when the praise comes, Ibn Uyayna said, من عرف نفسه لم يضره المدح. If you know yourself, you won't be deceived by the praise of others. And the ulama say, when somebody praises you, then يَجِبُ أَن يَذْكُرْ مَا عِنْدَهُ مِنْ عُيُوبٍ سَتَرَهَ اللَّهُ عَلَيْهِ. When somebody say, hey brother, you great. Okay, you can only say what you say because you don't know what I know. You can only say what you say because you don't know what I know. I've often mentioned this here, might be a bit hilarious, but it's real. Myself and my wife were driving. Subhanallah, the verses that were recited. You know, the Quran, echoes from the Quran. I promise you, it's just mind-boggling. Let me just share this because it comes up to mind. So, وَأَوْحَيْنَا إِلَىٰ أُمِّ مُوسَىٰ أَنْ أَرْضِعِي. The mother of Musa was told, nurse your child, nurse. In Qurtubi, there's an incident mentioned of the great Arabic authority, Isma'i, or Asma'i. He was walking, and then there was a young girl singing. 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This ayah has two instructions, two prohibitions, two glad tidings, despite it being so short. So Allah tells the mother of Musa that nurse him, and when you fear the intelligence of Pharaoh, put him in the
in the basket and put the basket in the River Nile. Now there is one, I just hope I'm okay with time here. There is one question here, and inshallah, if you follow this, we are going a lot, many of us are going through mental health issues. It's a very common thing today. Mental health has caused the paralysis, people are on mental health medication, people are slipping into depression, people are going into isolation, people are going through a lot. Well, here's an answer. There's a question here. Allah told the mother of Musa, don't fear, don't grieve. How do you reconcile la takhafi wa la tahzani when khawf and huzn is ghair ikhtiyari? 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It's a whole academic thing, but a simplified explanation is every command of Allah is within our reach to execute. Because if we cannot practice it, then it doesn't make sense why Allah has instructed us. So, فَمَا مِن تَكْلِيفٍ, there is no command of Allah, but that the mukallaf, you and I, have the ability of implementing it. So Allah told the mother of Musa, don't fear, don't grieve. Now, but khawf and huzn is ghair ikhtiyari. The ulama say, fear and grief is non-voluntary hudoothan, but it is voluntary baqa'an. You cannot control fear and grief at its inception, but you have control to contain it or dwell on it. So fears will come, depression will come, anxiety will come. Either you let it develop and paralyze you and incapacitate you, or you contain it and you rise above. And that's exactly what the command is. So it would come back so much. Allah told the mother of Musa. Sometimes a person says, I made so much tawbah at the Kaaba, I thought I won't think of sin. But when I came back, oh, I'm thinking of sin again so much. I forgave my husband and I forgave my wife, but sometimes I have so much anger, I want to go for the jugular. Wait, listen to me. Allah told the mother of Musa, don't fear, don't grieve. He won't drown. And what happened the next day? وَأَصْبَحَ فُؤَادُ أُمِّ مُوسَى فَارِغًا عَمَّا سِوَى مُوسَى دَلَّ هَمُّهَا هَذَا مَعَ وَعْدِهِ سُبْحَانَهُ وَتَعَالَى إِنَّا رَدُّوهُ إِلَيْكَ على عود الطبعيات تارة في الكامل أيضا فلا يحزن به وإنما الشأن في مثل هذا عدم العمل بمقتضاها كما لم تبدي أم موسى ما في قلبها لربته تعالى عليه. Is somebody listening to me? Nobody. Okay, بس کرے نعرے بھائی کوئی تو بولے. Is somebody listening to me? Thank you, thank you. Listen to this, it's serious, my sister. Because we go through so much anxiety and people are taking pills and people are slipping into depression and into, you know, suicidal thoughts and into isolation and, you know, it's just a downward trend. So Allah gave the mother of Musa total comfort. Yet the next day, the mother of Musa is in total panic. That means, despite the assurance of Allah,
the resurfacing of the emotions is a natural phenomena. دَلَّ هَمُّهَا هَذَا مَعَ وَعْدِهِ سُبْحَانَهُ وَتَعَالَى إِنَّا رَدُّ عَلَى عَوْدِ الطَّبَعِيَاتِ عَلَى عَوْدِ الطَّبَعِيَاتِ The natural emotions will come. The key thing is, don't succumb and buckle to that whisper. Like Musa alayhi salam's mom was told, don't whisper, don't divulge. So she did not divulge. But as for the emotion, that would happen. وَلَمَّا جَاءَتْ رُسُلُنَا لُوطًا سِيءَ بِهِمْ فِيهِ دَلَالَةٌ عَلَىٰ أَنَّ الْغَمْ وَالضِّيقَ الطَّبَعِيَّينَ لَا يُنَافِيَانِ الْكَمَالِ That sadness, grief would happen to the Anbiya. Anyway, I was telling you something. I said that when you are praised, then reflect on your weakness. Because you say to yourself, he's only praising you. Why? Because he doesn't know something you know. So I was telling you about my wife, in a good way. So we were driving, my better half and myself, and she happened to own the radio. And the radio station, local, had one of my lectures playing. I mean, you're not going to recommend to your own wife to listen to your talk. She'll many a times remind you to listen to your talk. So she started listening, and as she's listening, she's getting emotional. And I was speaking about Fatima radiallahu anha. And tears started welling up in her eyes, and then I just seen her crying. I just kept on driving. And then there's that like awkward silence. And after a moment, you sound much more pious than you are. You sound much more pious than you are. So she knows so much of me, and she couldn't be deceived by that talk. Allah knows my reality. Whenever anyone praises you, reflect. يَجِبُ أَن يَذْكُرْ مَا عِنْدَهُ مِنْ عُيُوبٍ سَتَرَهَ اللَّهُ عَلَيْهِ This man is praising. Immediately, just go down on your weakness. It will deflate your ego immediately. It will deflate your ego immediately. Sayyidina Umar radiallahu anhu was walking, and then he had a whisper. Umar, you are a giant man. You're a legend. Can there be anyone greater than you, Umar? So immediately he said, brothers, gather in the masjid. So they all gathered in the masjid. He said, you know what? I was a shepherd. And then I used to take the flock for grazing. فَيَقْبِضْنَ لِي الْقَبْضَ Then they used to give me a handful of dates. So Abdurrahman ibn Auf said, عِبْتَ نَفْسَكْ Oh, Umar, I mean, what is this you're telling us that? He said, I was walking and I just started feeling this thought. You're great. You're amazing. You've done so much. So I needed to deflate my ego. So I wanted to share that life, part of my life which you don't know. La ilaha illallah. Anyway, I was saying to you that Allah says, whoever does good actions, but he brings it. A man might say, you know, I earn so much. What would the wife say? How much do you bring home? So much is tax deductible. So much is going in this payment. What are you coming home with? My sister, my brother, what are we taking with us to Allah? There are so many things we do. We are invalidating our actions. We are destroying our actions. Wadda ya waddu in Arabic means, Fakhruddin Razi has written, Al-Mahabbatul Kamila. وَإِنَّمَا قَالْ أَيَوَدُّ وَلَمْ يَقُلْ أَيُرِيدُ لِأَنَّ ذَكَرْنَا أَنَّ الْمَوَدَّةَ هِيَ الْمَحَبَّةُ التَّامَّةُ 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
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If you know what I'm saying. Basically, none of us would want that investment to burn out when it's your only investment. So look after your good actions with that same love and care. Don't let it be destroyed and invalidated by change of intention, by dilution of motive, by reminding people of kindness. You've destroyed it. Because Allah said, Man ja'a bi, are you bringing it? Sometimes the Prophet sallallahu alaihi wasallam said, jealousy. What is jealousy? He al-haliqa. La aqulu haliqatu al-sha'ri, walakin haliqatu al-deen. It shaves not your hair, but your religion away. How often internal jealousy, rivalry, backbiting, gossip destroyed the entire good that we did. We've destroyed it. We make an effort to doing it. Sometimes the Prophet sallallahu alaihi wasallam said, jealousy. What is jealousy? He al-haliqa. La aqulu haliqatu al-sha'ri, walakin haliqatu al-deen. It shaves not your hair, but your religion away. How often internal jealousy, rivalry, backbiting, gossip destroyed the entire good that we did. We've destroyed it. We make an effort to do the good, but the focus of preserving is very little. I'm going to mention this and kind of wrap up. We're talking of the analogy of the Quran. أَيَوَدُّ أَحَدُكُمْ أَن تَكُونَ لَهُ جَنَّةٌ مِّن نَخِيلٍ وَأَعْنَابٍ تَجْرِي مِّن تَحْتِهَا الْأَنْهَارُ. So I was telling you, Imam Ghazali said that there are three types of people who do good. He used it in the context of knowledge, but it could be beyond as well. رَجُلٌ طَلَبَ الْعِلْمَ لِيَدَّخِرَهُ زَادًا إِلَى الْمَعَادِ وَلَمْ يَقْصِدْ بِهِ إِلَّا وَجْهَ اللَّهِ وَالدَّارَ الْآخِرَةِ فَهَذَا مِنَ الْفَائِزِينَ اللَّهُمَّ اجْعَلْنَا مِنْهُمْ. A person who does good and his motive and his intention is only to please Allah. So he'll continue even when people make negative remarks. He won't lose spirit. He'll continue doing the action because he's driven to do it for the pleasure of Allah. And he has no ulterior motive. The second person is رَجُلٌ طَلَبَ الْعِلْمَ لِيَنَالَ بِهِ الْعِزَّ وَالْجَاهَ وَهُوَ عَالِمٌ بِذَلِكَ مُسْتَشْعِرٌ فِي قَلْبِهِ رَكَاكَةَ حَالِهِ وَخِصَّةَ مَقْصَدِهِ فَهَذَا مِنَ الْمُخَاطِرِينَ 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You'll meet a person, he says, Wallahi, I fear Allah, but his whole life will be contrary to the Quran of Allah. فَوَاللَّهِ الَّذِي لَا إِلَهَ إِلَّا هُوَ مَا ذَاكَ إِلَّا لِأَنَّ الْمُعَلِّمِينَ عَلَّمُوا لِغَيْرِ اللَّهِ وَالْمُتَعَلِّمِينَ تَعَلَّمُوا لِغَيْرِ اللَّهِ. The only reason that would be because we'll attend a gathering, we'll attend an event, we'll attend a halaqa to impress, to enroll, to have a degree, to have a position, to have a diploma. The teacher and the student both won't have purity of motives. So the sweetness of the Quran will be taken away. May Allah save us. It's serious. Each one of us have to do some soul searching. I'll leave you with these last words.
Somebody told Abu Hazim, Zidna min maw'idhatik. Hey, Abu Hazim, we just love the way you talk. Why don't you tell us more? He said, In kunta min ahlil istijabah.

0: 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But if you are not one that's going to change, then why should I keep on releasing my arrow when I'm not hitting target? May Allah bless you.
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0: Jews a Day was brought to you by an anonymous sponsor for the Sali Thawab of Sayyida Ismail Gutta, Nabi Sallallahu Alaihi Wasallam, and all Marhumin.
1: Allahumma lakal hamdu hamda shakirin wa subhanallah.

It is narrated that during the death sickness of the Prophet sallallahu alaihi wasallam, while the people were praying, the Prophet, peace be upon him, drew back his curtain and stood looking at them. They say his face was intensely illuminating, and there was nothing more beautiful than his face when he looked at them on that day. And then he smiled. He signaled to them to continue the salah, and then he closed his curtain. The Prophet, sallallahu alaihi wasallam, passed away later that day.

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1: Bismillahir Rahmanir Rahim. Alhamdulillahi Rabbil Alameen. In the name of Allah, the Beneficent, the Merciful, all praise is due to Allah, the Lord of all the worlds. Assalamu alaikum, peace be unto you. We want to welcome our friends in South Africa, the United States, and around the world to this week's edition of A Conversation with Alhaj Maurice Salah Khan. I'm pleased to be your host, coming to you once again through the Salam Media platform out of Johannesburg, South Africa. 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We don't just report the news. We advise you on what you can do about it. Today's hot topic is titled Lessons from the 2024 Election, African American Perspectives. Now, our guests for today's important conversation are a retired lawyer and businessman, Brother Muhammad Bashir, a mental health expert, Brother Gareth Bryant, and a prominent Muslim scholar and cleric, Imam Zaid Shaker. Now, all three have been with us before. Before we bring them on, there's a couple of videos I'd like for us to take a look at, just put them on the table as food for thought. Let's see that first piece of video, Brother Sadiq.
2: You know, the last thing Dr. King said to me before he was murdered, Martin said, you know, I sit here deeply concerned that I

0: respect, we're leading our nation on an integration trip that has us integrating into a burning house. Most of the politicians I know of make promises only to walk into the places of power and then deny us. I guess part of the reason I'm here is to really look through the ravages of the Democratic Party and see if anything is really worth salvaging.
1: A thought-provoking metaphor indeed. I remember a few years back, I was at the National Press Club in downtown Washington for a special forum, and I had the opportunity to sit down in a one-on-one and pick the brain of another of the Reverend Dr. Martin Luther King's colleagues in the civil rights struggle, former U.S. ambassador and civil rights icon. In fact, for also former mayor of Atlanta, Andrew Young. I was able, you know, we were at the lounge at the National Press Club during a break, and it was just he and I sitting at a table, and I was able to pick his brain for about, must have been about a good 20 to 30 minutes. And he shared that same metaphor with me. He was present when Dr. King shared his thoughts on this, you know, the irony of the successes that were being made on the civil rights front. Against the backdrop of his concern that, you know, they might be successfully integrating their people into a burning house. And I just thought that that little piece of video and the metaphor is so appropriate to where we are in the here and now. Now, with that being said, there's another piece of video that I'd like for us to see. And this has to do with the organization known as the Heritage Foundation and the role it has played in shepherding Project 2025. Let's see that piece of video, Brother Sadek.
2: The Heritage Foundation, a highly controversial far-right pro-Zionist think tank, is proposing a new strategy titled Project Esther to help the U.S. government target pro-Palestine and anti-war groups. The foundation is run by former staffers of President-elect Donald Trump, and its goal is to influence Republican policies. Last year, it published a policy wish list known as Project 2025, which many see as a blueprint for the incoming Republican president. It details how to expand powers of the presidential branch and how to implement an ultra-conservative social agenda in the U.S. while also providing strategies on how Washington can boost its financial support to defend Israel. During his election campaign, U.S. President-elect Donald Trump distanced himself from Project 2025. But since winning the elections, he has nominated a number of contributors to the document for top government jobs. As the Heritage Foundation's latest offering, Project Esther was produced in conjunction with the National Task Force to Combat Anti-Semitism and places all U.S.-based pro-Palestine and anti-war groups into a category it calls the Hamas Support Network, or HSN. The project labels the groups in this category as anti-Zionist, anti-Israel, and anti-American, and deliberately links them with terrorism, while also detailing a plan to dismantle their infrastructure within 12 to 24 months. The project also proposes a policy to deport foreign pro-Palestine protesters with student visas and target universities with tax-exempt statuses that contribute to anti-war initiatives. Despite taking its name from the biblical story of a queen who saved her people from extermination, the project intends to do the opposite by persecuting anti-Zionists and silencing any voice case that's against Washington's unconditional support for Israel under the pretext of protecting the country and its values. Although Trump has not publicly accepted or rejected the proposed project, it aligns with his agenda and discourse, as he has also called for the mass deportation of foreign nationals who support the Palestinian cause. So if implemented, just how far will Trump's administration go to repress pro-Palestine anti-war movements in the U.S.?
1: Now, against the backdrop of these two short pieces of video that you just saw, there is a question, and that question is at the heart of today's broadcast. We're going to invite our guests to weigh in on the question on the other side of a commercial break. The question being, what are the most important lessons that are worthy of note stemming from this recent highly polarized election season? That's the opening question for today's guests. We're going to visit this provocative question with them after this station break, inshallah.
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1: Welcome back. Let's now welcome our guest to today's broadcast, Brother Muhammad Bashir, Brother Gareth Bryant, and Imam Zaid Shaker. I want to welcome all three of you brothers to the conversation. Alhamdulillah. Assalamu alaikum wa rahmatullahi wa barakatuh.
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1: Brother Muhammad Bashir, let's begin with you, Aki. What are the most important lessons from your perspective?
6: That, bismillah ar-Rahman ar-Rahim, Ashhadu an la ilaha illallah wa ashhadu anna Muhammadan Rasulullah sallallahu alaihi wasallam. Without trying to offend anyone, the age-old adage that is within our community that says the more things change, the more they stay the same, is the only takeaway from what you see now. The idea that you are quoting Harry Belafonte on a comment that was made by King between 65 and 68. And we're revisiting that now in 2024, speaks volumes of where we are mentally, emotionally, and spiritually. The idea that we are talking about the Heritage Foundation with an attack on potentially Palestinians, et cetera, and people who support the Palestinian cause, the linking of Zionism to Americanism, is nothing new. The UN has declared Zionism to be racism, apartheid to be racism as far back as Africa. It's nothing new. The problem that we should have observed prior to this election cycle is not that it was polarized, because Malcolm said it was polarized back in 63. Malcolm said the whites are evenly divided, and whoever can come up with a block of votes can control the election. And he admonished black people in 63, Ballot of the Bullet. He admonished black people back then, saying that you treat them, you put them first and they put you last because you're a chump. So then now, if he decided or he argued that you are a chump for the way you exercise your ballot, and you appear to exercise your ballot the same way now in 2024, you are not only a chump, but you are a traitor to your race. And that's the part that I think that we need to walk away with. We need to walk away with an idea that if we are exercising in the culture the same way we were exercising in 63, the same way we were exercising in 52, the same way we were exercising in 1919, the same way we were Red Summer, same way we were exercising in Reconstruction, you have seen limited intellectual and spiritual progress. And for the Muslims, we should be in the forefront of leading this particular struggle. And we have abdicated the authority and you really don't want me to tell you the reason why I think, but that's what my takeaways are.
1: Mm-hmm. Brother Gareth, what say you, my brother?
5: Assalamu alaikum wa rahmatullah.
1: Wa alaikum salam wa rahmatullah.
5: I share very similar sentiments, both in our brother who spoke before me, his commentary, as well as just the statements in the videos themselves. I liken myself to the views of Plato and his famous work, The Republic. And it's a reason why The Republic is not taught in schools, specifically on the graduate level of political science, because I come from a political science background. And I didn't come across Plato's The Republic until after I graduated college. And there's a reason for that, because Plato's The Republic, it details very precisely that freedom via democracy is an illusion. And this whole concept of the duopoly in our in the American landscape, in the U.S. political structure, the Democratic Party and the Republican Party, there's a lot of parallels between the Republicans and the Democrats. And when you look into Islamic history relative to the revelation of the Quran, the pagan Arabs of Quraysh and the hypocrites of Al-Medina. The GOP, the Republican Party, are the modern day version of the Quraysh. They're the modern day version of the pagan Arabs. The Democratic Party are the modern day versions of the hypocrites of Al-Medina. And for us as Muslims, we keep ignoring that. And this is why we keep getting played. And this is how and why these politicians really don't respect the so-called Muslim vote, because they know that all they have to do is to appeal to what they know that will go for, or what they think will go for. And unfortunately, historically, we keep proving them right. So those are the things that we have to be very conscious of in terms of what trajectory are we going to place ourselves in as Muslims, as a Muslim demographic, specifically for us as Muslim Afro-Americans. Because unfortunately, this is a very uncomfortable conversation, but for Muslim Afro-Americans specifically, in spite of the fact that Muslim Afro-Americans are the largest Muslim demographic in Muslim America, we're the most displaced socio-politically. We're the least affluent. We're the least Islamically educated. We're the least secularly educated. We're the least progressive in terms of our contributions to the political process. So we have an even higher incline in terms of our struggle. Not only are we Muslim, we're Afro-American Muslim also. So we have a double fight. Muslims in general have a specific fight. Muslim Afro-Americans have a double fight. So this is our state of affairs. And for us, the cavalry is not coming. For by and large, we're on our own. And it behooves us to really create strategies to work together and band together. But one of the problems is that because of things like al-Hizbiyah, religio-sectarianism, a lot of Muslim Afro-Americans within and without the political sphere, we use al-Hizbiyah, we use religio-sectarianism as pseudo-justifications to manifest self-hate between fellow Muslims. And that's another discussion that we can continue on later. I just want to just have that as my primer. So mm-hmm. I'm done for now.
1: Okay. Imam Zayd, what say you, brother?
4: Bismillah ar-Rahman ar-Rahim. Assalamu alaikum wa rahmatullah.
1: Wa alaikum salam.
4: I say the greatest lesson, in addition to affirming what the Imam Bryant and Dr. Bashir mentioned, JD, so he's a doctor also, that there's no shortcut to power. And protests will never take the place of process. So the temporary power that the Zionists have been given by Allah Ta'ala is a result of a process. It didn't come overnight. It didn't come easy, and it didn't come cheap. And so until we begin to engage in processes that can systematically and tactically move us towards greater power within the political system in the context of a strategy, we're going to be relegated to protest.
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4: Now, I think that's one of the reasons that the Green Party, despite the fact that everyone knew the Green Party would get maybe 1% of the vote, is that it was a protest vote. It was a protest vote and it was a protest voice. So I think we have to begin moving away from protest to process. And protest has its place, but not if it's divorced from any larger strategy and if it's not linked to other tactics.
1: I'm glad that, first of all, I appreciate all three observations, opening observations that were made on today's subject. But I want to stay with the observation you just made, Imam Zaid, on the fact that, and I agree, protests will never take the place of process. While they do indeed have a very important place in the struggle, protests do have an important place, but they do not take the place of process. And yeah, that is a very important point to make. And it brings me to the second question that I want us to weigh in on. But before the second question, on the issue of process, you know, one of the things, and I got criticism for this. One of the things I was stressing in the lead up to the election, and I kept hammering this. And alhamdulillah, you know, I didn't get a lot of, you know, pushback from a lot of brothers, at least not openly. You know, there were maybe five or six brothers who challenged me on my position. And I mean, when I say challenge me on my position, challenge me in a way that was unbrotherly. About five or six, not more than that. And alhamdulillah, I think looking back, you know, it wasn't more than that because, you know, I have a years long record of struggle. And I knew that as I weighed in with what I also knew would be a sensitive position for some to embrace. And that was, you know, from the very outset, you know, I think a month or two into the genocide, my position was hashtag no Biden, no Trump. No Biden, no Trump. That was my repeated hashtag whenever I weighed in on anything to do with the upcoming election. No Biden, no Trump. And then when Biden was forced out, and he didn't just leave for the good of the party, he was forced out in a very embarrassing way. For me, that left Trump. But again, you know, before Biden was forced out, you know, my thinking was Trump is going to win. If Biden remained in, that Trump was going to win. And so getting back to the point of process, I was emphasizing also, along with no Biden, no Trump, the importance of Muslims and our non-Muslim allies giving equal attention to the down ballot, equal attention, so that what has ended up being the case, unfortunately, would not be the case. We're talking about process. If we had given the kind of attention, strategic attention to the down ballot to prevent a Republican majority in the House and Senate, Trump coming back into office would not have as much wind behind his sails as he is going to have. And So, you know, that the point that you made about process and the importance of process is, yeah, this is a very, very, very important lesson that we need to learn.
4: Can I say something?
1: Yes, yeah. Yes.
4: But I think it's deeper than what you delineated. Like to okay. go back to what Imam, would you prefer Gareth or Brian? Imam.
5: I'm Gareth. You can say Gareth.
4: Okay, yeah. Imam Gareth. What he mentioned in terms of the self-hatred, the internal divisions, a meaningful process starts with building a broader base for us to engage in any sort of socio-political action in the first place. Because, like, okay, if probably every conscientious, politicized, politically mature Muslim voted down ballot, it probably wouldn't have made a big difference in the final outcome because that number is so small. And so I think meaningful process starts with breaking down those divisions and barriers that really are rooted in realities that have nothing to do with our reality. And so expanding the base, the percentage of Muslims who voted outside of places like, let's say, Michigan, was still extremely small. I mean, I don't think overall the community reached the 20% mark. So expanding the base, expanding the number of registered Muslims who are not only registered but committed to vote, developing a strategy. So even if you say voting down ballot, okay, voting for who? And voting on a strategy that's dictated by what agenda? So what are we? Are we voting for the Supreme Court? Like the evangelicals who number some 93 million in 2016, they generally dislike Trump. They considered him vulgar. They considered him secular. They considered him unchristian. So, but they weren't voting for Trump. They were voting for the Supreme Court. Whereas the Democrats, Bernie got jerked around, so the progressives left. Hillary doesn't have the charisma of Obama for a lot of African Americans didn't come out. And so Democrats were voting for an individual, and the Republicans, especially the more right-wing Christians, were voting for an institution, to control an institution that has a tremendous amount of power within our political system. We've seen the results of that with recent decisions, Trump's immunity from any prosecution, and all of these things. So I think when we say process, when I say it, I shouldn't say we, I'm thinking of something a bit more broad and more long-term than an immediate tactic.
1: But you know, process, I mean, the Congress, I should say, Congress is also an institution.
4: Absolutely.
1: It's a very powerful institution. Absolutely. And if the analogy of Malcolm made many years ago holds true, that there is a kind of balance, a symmetry in terms of balance of representative ballot power between two parties, you know, a small minority can make a difference.
4: They can, but
1: if they're strategic.
4: Absolutely, but not the current Muslim community, particularly African American Muslim community, as we're constituted politically. So I don't disagree with anything you're saying. I'm just saying, but to make that real, there's some groundwork we have to do. That's what I mean. There's no shortcut to power. Like we can have a perfect analysis of how the system works. What are the weak points that we can attack with a minimal amount of people or minimum amount of money? But until we reach a basic critical mass, it's, in my estimation, it's not going to matter, because we're not even talking about a million people. properly organized. And in a country of 320 million with their electorate of at least 150 million.
1: Mm-hmm.
4: And so unless we can begin talking a few million, unless we can start saying, all right, out of all the Muslims being the largest demographic, we get 1 million committed Muslims, which might be one fifth of the number or whatever it might be. And then that 1 million are committed to spending $100 a month to a political action committee. So until we start galvanizing more numbers and more money, then we can have the perfect analysis, the perfect strategy. But at the end of the day, I don't think it's going to move the needle, because it's about votes and it's about money. And if we have a minimal amount of both, then we're going to be what one writer said. He said, we're going to be swashbuckling with a flimsy sword. Wallahu a'lam. Mm-hmm. Go ahead. I think
1: Brother Muhammad, you want to weigh in on this?
6: Yeah. I just love that analogy, swashbuckling with
4: With a flimsy sword.
6: I love it. I'm stealing that from you. Next time you see it in a book, I'm not giving you any credit for it, though. We're talking around what I believe the real issue is. The Muslim community in America has abdicated its, especially the African-American community. It has 400 years of dealing with this system. Well, 1776. So we, at least from 1776 till now, so-called African-Americans here have dealt with this system. They know the system better than anybody knows the system. But the system knows African-Americans better than African-Americans sometimes know themselves. And so when King was talking about integrating into a burning house, he was saying that we really are leading our people somewhere where we don't need to go. And that's the discussion. That's the dichotomy that he's having. That's the one that Du Bois had when he talked about the duality of black people and the souls of black folks. That's what Carter G. Woodson had when he said, if you can convince the people that they are inferior and that they have to come through the back door, if they go to a back door and they don't find one, they will build one. That's the mentality that we have here in America. What we as Muslims have done since 1965 have advocated the leadership of moving the community forward to the immigrant Muslim community. Mm. We have literally sold the right so that we could feel like we could get a better understanding instead of having Miskat Hadith, which is all we had in the 60s. Now we got Bukhari. Mm? That instead of having rudimentary understanding of Arabic, now we can go up to Saudi. We can go up to Saudi and come back and become Salafi, or we can come whatever we want to be now and stay away from the idea that we have to participate socially in a culture that is trying to dominate us in this particular culture, especially if you come from the African-American experience. So with that said, until we, and this election had an ample opportunity for the so-called African-American leadership to seize control of the narrative and the process. The Green Party had a Muslim as a vice presidential candidate, and he ain't no punk Muslim. This dude is bad. He's a bad boy. And so what happened with the vote? The vote went to the Euro-Persian Middle Eastern leadership's direction on how to deal with this issue of genocide. And so when they were talking about punishing Kamala Harris, that was protest, emotion. When you were talking about no Trump, no Harris, no Democrat, no Republican, the community saw that through the eyes of their leadership as a protest vote. And they responded with a protest vote, an emotional protest vote, because they didn't understand the strategy of being able to place the future ahead of today. You can stay away from the Democrats and the Republicans. You could have, but the leadership would have said, here's what we're gonna do. And let's go en masse. And I remember a letter came out with 50 imams signed off on it, said vote green. Without an understanding, without people understanding that for us to be able to be in the leadership, of pushing out another party, another voice into the discussion. Another voice, because you're not going to win. Kamala Harris said Kamala Harris had no chance of winning. She was put up as cannon fodder. I've been telling people for the longest, the minute they put her out there, she was intended to lose. All right? They put her out there so she could lose. They wanted Trump in. We didn't see that. Our leadership didn't see that because we emotionally committed to this idea of we can punish them for genocide. And then we wound up in Dearborn, 40% of the Muslims voted for Donald Trump. 60% voted for Kamala Harris. The people who, same people who were leading the charge saying we're anti-genocide. Think about that. Think about that. We're anti-genocide with Muslims and we're telling people we should vote for Kamala Harris. I had a black imam on an hour video talking about a vote for Kamala Harris is a vote for Trump. Instead of saying 5%, that's all we need to do. We need to mobilize the communities around who are anti-genocide around an agenda that features a black man as a potential vice president and a Muslim who potential vice president so they can get their 5%. And so therefore we have another place that we can go to begin the impact on this particular system because Project 2025 is coming. We can't avoid it. And the way you know you couldn't avoid it is because prior to us even hearing about Project 2025, the Democrats vote, the Democratic and the Republican vote was something like 318-19 for the passage of the bill that would allow the government to shut down what are these things called?
4: Nonprofits.
6: That the nonprofit organizations. The Democrats voted for that. The Democrats voted for genocide. The Republicans and the Democrats operate succinctly in line. And even today, when the last book came out, they were still in line. And where were we as a Muslim community knowing that they coming for our heads, just like the black community knew they were coming for our heads in the 60s? And again, protest versus process. The civil rights movement had protests. The Black Power movement had process. This is where you get your Black Panthers from. This is where you get your Black Liberation Army from. Protests and process, but they never came together for one particular agenda. And we had the opportunity to be able to make a statement about an agenda being moving forward. And we deferred to other leadership in our community because they were Muslim. Everybody needs to go back and read Sultan Kaf about who was the immigrant and who was the homeboy and said what the homeboy said when the immigrant came to him. You cannot have patience with things you have no knowledge of. But the black man in America has knowledge of white supremacy in America beyond anybody else's knowledge.
1: I didn't want to interrupt you, but there is one point of correction in what you said. I mean, I agree with 90% of what you just said, Brother Muhammad, but there is one point of correction. My position was, and it remains so even after the fact. I wish this is what had happened. Mm-hmm. My position was no Biden, no Trump. When Biden was forced out, my position then became I wanted Harris to be our opposition for the next 4 years. Mm-hmm. I wanted Harris to win. I wanted her to be the opposition for the next 4 years. She deserved to lose.
6: Here's what I'm saying
1: I wanted her to be the opposition. Why? Because I consider Trump and the Republican Party. The Republican Party is Trump's party. And that party and that individual is far more dangerous. More dangerous. When we make this comparison between the Democrats and Republicans and say they are the same, I mean, I have to respectfully disagree with that position. They are not the same. They're both wings of the same bird. Yes, it's true. But one wing, and I've been making this argument for some time now, one wing, in my opinion, is far more diseased and dangerous.
6: All right. So
1: than the other wing. When we look at those who have been in the streets, the demonstrators that have been the millions cumulatively of demonstrators that have been in the streets over the past year. the overwhelming number of those demonstrators, young and old, are Democrats. Mm-hmm. When we see legislation that is harmful, not just to us, but to the better of the two Americas, being funneled through the pipeline consistently, what we see is 100% Republicans, or maybe one Republican going against it, but you do have a handful of Democrats, not the entire Democratic party, but you do have a handful, sometimes up to 18, 20 Democrats that are voting against a thing. So there is a difference between the two, and I think we really need to be more strategic in the way that we interface with this political system.
6: Let me do it this way. I'll do it like this, because to me that's the exact argument that I heard Imam so and so and so from Oregon make, and Imam so and so and so from India, who's an American, and Imam so and so. I'm going to get into names, but mm-hmm. they're all Euro or Middle Eastern. That's the same philosophy that they have. Are they Democrat and Republican? Are they lockstep on genocide in Gaza? Donald Trump said the Democrats are holding back Netanyahu. Let him finish the job. So they lockstep on that. We can agree on that. Are they lockstep on the bill to attack GMOs that we just discussed?
7: Nonprofits.
6: They're nonprofits. So they're lockstep on that. Are they lockstep on criminal justice? The cop cities that are being built under Democratic administration. Cop cities are designed to bring Jewish trainees into America to teach them how to deal with urban conflict. Who's urban conflict? That's us. That lockstep on that. So when you say that there's a difference between the two of them, where Jamal Bowman is a Democrat from out of New York, who ran against Jamal Bowman? The Democrats ran because he was a little bit too far left for them and wasn't supporting genocide. So they ran someone against him. They ran someone against Cori Bush. They ran against their own people. Are they lockstep on, are we going to support Israel or not? If they're lockstep on that, I don't know if we can sit around and say a vote for Kamala is different than a vote for Trump. Because the bottom line is they both support the exact same thing. And we're not talking about the kids that are out in the street. I'm talking about the party in and of itself. The party passed Bill Clinton's crime bill. The party supported the 1,000-to-1 crack versus powder cocaine. The party supported Libya, the destruction of Libya. The party supported AFRICOM. The party supported war in Syria and in the Middle East. It's the party. It's not the people. And so when you talk about whether or not they're different, look and see what the parties have done. Now, I understand that Trump is a nasty, vile, arrogant person, and the people who surround him are nasty, vile, and arrogant. But Trump is no different, if we look back in history, than those carpetbaggers, right? Or those Ku Klux Klanners who negotiated with Buchanan. I think it was the Buchanan election, whatever it was, in 1877, right? Where they said, the hell with them black people. Take the land back from in the South as long as you vote for this particular cat, and we'll let you do what you want to, which turned black people from Reconstruction, potential freedom, to Jim Crow, segregation, and slaves again. And it was the party, whatever the party was at that point, it was the Radical Republicans. The other ones were the Democrats. And they sold out the community for the benefit of the party, because both parties are into one thing and one thing alone, that white power has to stay in power. And as Muslims, until we get to see that, and we'll never see that, as long as we allow other people from other communities who we love and respect to lead the charge, because they do not understand what happened to Black America here and why Black America is treated differently than any other community. The people who are part of that particular community have to be in the forefront of the leadership of Islam here in America, and the forefront of the leadership of politics and bringing the Islam to the politics. Otherwise, you get two sides of the same coin, but when you spend that coin, you still get 13 cents change back.
1: Mm-hmm. Okay, I knew this broadcast was going to go fast. We're going to come up on another commercial break. But before we do, what I'd like for us Man, we got about 15 minutes or so left. But I'd like for us to do, when we come back on the other side of this next commercial break, there was this was a very divisive campaign. There was a lot of pain that was felt, deeply, quite extensively across the board, a lot of pain. This was a divisive campaign. How can we as Muslims advance a healing process within our own ranks? Now, that is going to be the question that I'd like for us to respond to on the other side of this next commercial break. And I'd like to begin it with our brother, who is the mental health expert, Brother Gareth Bryan. I'd like for us to begin a response to this very, very important question with him, inshallah ta'ala, after the commercial break.
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1: Welcome back. Today's focus of conversation is on the challenges coming out of the 2024 elections, and how we as Muslims can best navigate the after effects of this very important election that just took place. Now, we are winding down in time. I'd like for us to have some perspective shared on the following question. This was a divisive campaign. How can Muslims advance a healing process within our ranks? Let's begin with our brother Gareth Bryant.
5: I'm going to first say that this particular election, it manifested what I call the psychology of dissent. And specifically among us as Muslims, more specifically Muslim Afro-Americans, this is the only presidential election specifically that I've ever witnessed in my life where you had Muslims literally making direct and indirect unjust takfir, unjust blasphemy against fellow Muslims because they chose one political camp over another political camp. Mm-hmm. This is the first time that I've ever witnessed this in my life, where Muslims directly and indirectly accused fellow Muslims of not being Muslim because they decided to vote for this political party as opposed to other political parties. One particular person that comes to mind is Rudolph Ware. Rudolph Ware directly led the charge on this because out of personal resentment for Muslims who did not support their campaign with Jill Stein, they quite arrogantly accused fellow Muslims who supported other political campaigns. He accused them of being the likes of non-Muslim tyrants. He specifically accused fellow Muslims of being like Fir'aun, the Pharaoh that ruled during the time of Moses, peace be upon him. He directly accused fellow Muslims of being the likes of Nimrod, who ruled during the time of Abraham, peace be upon him. That was a disgusting accusation. And in hindsight, that honestly doesn't surprise me that Rudolph Ware would make those type of accusations, because he directly supports someone by the name of Amin Muhammad out of Atlantic City, New Jersey. And it's a known fact that Amin Muhammad is notorious for projecting and pontificating and promoting unjust takfir and takfir culture against fellow Muslims. But when it comes to healing, there's a lot of apology that needs to go around. There's a lot of tawbah. There's a lot of repentance that needs to go around in terms of these unjust accusations against fellow Muslims. Because regardless of which political ties that we have, regardless of which political loyalties that we have, the most important loyalty that we're supposed to have is between each other as Muslims. And the proof for this is when Allah says in Surah Al-Ma'idah, chapter the Grail, chapter 5, verse 8, Allah says, "And never let your hatred against any people prevent you from behaving justly." in this specific POTUS election, we as Muslims, we've allowed our hatred against fellow Muslims to prevent us from behaving justly with each other. Mm. It's one of the most disgusting displays of political dissent between Muslims that I've ever witnessed in my entire life. Possibly.